and she gives me a multiple choice. It's like a Peter Pan and Tinkerbell, buzzing up a proverbial brain. I said, how the hell are you getting those tight blue jeans? She said, for starters, you could buy me a drink. It was.

0: In order, you just heard Metallica enter Sandman, Lost Boys with Lost Boys, David Lee Roth with Last Call. What do all three of those songs have in common? Enter Sandman warns you never to go to Neverland. The Lost Boys built their entire identity around the boys who lived there. And David Lee Roth in Last Call is out there chasing Peter Pan and Tinkerbell like a man who never got the memo that you're supposed to grow up eventually. Three songs, one boy who refused to grow up. That's your triple shot connection, Peter Pan. By the way, if you're not familiar with the band Lost Boys, the group was made up of former Odin and future members of Alcatraz and Armored Saint. They put out one album, Lost and Found, on Atlantic Records in 1990. It's definitely worth checking out. Every Peter Pan needs a Wendy.
1: There it is, Wendy. Second star to the right and straight on till morning.
0: No, not that Wendy. This is Wendy O. Williams, I Love Sex and Rock and Roll.

0: The cover song of the week, Rare Hair by Badlands, and so much more still on the way.
1: If you lined up all his CDs, they'd stretch all the way up the stairway to heaven and down the highway to hell. Hard, Heavy, and Hair with Pariah Burke.
0: After 40 years, Bon Jovi's got to be at least three quarters of the way there. This is Living on a Prayer.

0: My buddies in Spread Eagle still making street noise. If you haven't heard it, you have to check out their newest album, The Brutal Divine. It is a masterpiece. These guys keep outdoing themselves. Because really, all you need is rock and roll.
1: Hello, everyone. This is Mike Tramp of Wide Lime. You're rocking out with Mariah Burke on the Hard, Heavy, and Hair Show. So turn it up.

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0: For your third and final cover song of the week clue, we're talking about the song itself. You know this song. It's a teenager's complaint set to music. A kid who wants to take the car, wants the night off, wants to see his girl, and keeps getting shut down by every authority figure in his life. There's the boss who says, work late. There's the parents who won't hand over the keys. And there's the famous punchline where he tries to take his troubles to his congressman, only to be told he's too young to vote. Sometimes I wonder, what am I gonna do? But there ain't no cure for the Sometimes there just ain't no cure. The cover song of the week is next.
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0: Did you guess the cover song of the week, the covering artist, and the original recording artist? The Who played it at Woodstock. Rush encored with it. Van Halen, Joan Jett, T-Rex, and the Stray Cats all took a swing. But this week's version is the loud, buzzed-out one that started heavy metal. This week's cover song of the week is Summertime Blues, originally by Eddie Cochran, covered this week by Blue Cheer. Cochran wrote it with Jerry Capehart in about 45 minutes, off a single guitar lick and the notion that every summer song was a celebration when summer also had its miseries. It was meant to be a B-side. It became his breakthrough, and his rebel legend was sealed when he died in a car crash in England in 1960 at just 21. His girlfriend Sharon Sheely, who provided the hand claps on the record after Cochran taught her the rhythm, was in the car and survived. Cochran was such a touchstone that a young George Harrison kept a photo of him and wanted the same guitar. Blue Cheer, the San Francisco power trio managed by a former Hell's Angel, cut their version for the 1968 debut, Vincibus Eruptum. It hit number 14 on the Hot 100, their only chart hit, but it earned something bigger. A reputation as arguably the very first heavy metal recording ever made on Earth. Turn a teenage complaint up loud enough and distorted enough, and you invent a genre. Here's Blue Cheer with Summertime Blues, followed by the Eddie Cochran original. I'm Pariah Burke. There ain't no cure, but you can always turn it up.

0: hard, heavy, and hair.
1: That was Summertime Blues, the 1958 Eddie Cochran original, followed by the cover song of the week by Blue Cheer, the 1968 Power Trio Blast that a lot of people call the very first heavy metal song ever recorded. I want to thank my dad, Jerry Burke, for suggesting this week's cover song of the week. Thanks, Dad. You heard the first heavy metal song. Now here's the song that coined the term.

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My name is Pariah Burke. I'm your hard-talking, heavy-rocking hairball host and producer. Thank you for joining me on this week's show. I'll see you back here next week on this station for another all-new Hard, Heavy, and Hair show. Twisted Sister is going to play us out.

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7: Let me hit both of y'all to the facts of life. 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You can either talk to them or you can run from them. But it ain't gonna do no good. So you got to handle yourself like a man.
8: James, the boy is only 12 years old.
7: Florida, that ain't all that young in this neighborhood. 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See, Michael, sometimes you got to make your stand right up front. That's how you get by. 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
9: Welcome
7: tomorrow.
9: To the Hip Hop Digest tomorrow. 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
10: And I am not Kurt G. I am E. Color. What's up, yo?
9: Two-man crew.
10: Yes, sir.
9: Two live crew.
10: Got folks out gallivanting.
9: No doubt. Kurt G is way out of the country and whatnot.
10: Yes, sir.
9: So I'm going to start the show on a personal note. The shows have been intermittent for a lot of particular different reasons. And for me, I will say that it is a personal reason. I got fired. This is the first time in my life I ever got fired. So now... Part of it, kind of really was my fault because I really wasn't on point. But another part of it I thought was unfair. But I just got caught up in the matrix. So I'm just like, damn, this is a new experience for me.
10: New world order. God damn, you got to bring some levity to that, because I'm about to jump right on that back and say that we didn't record because not only because of that. We found out my boy, my dog Kanye. And this is, look, and I got a little bit of different breath with it right now because I can laugh a little bit. But my dog Kanye is not doing well in the game, y'all. So we ain't got long. I don't know how dogs get cancer, but he got cancer, yo. So we gotta keep him on meds, keep him comfortable until it's time for him to leave us. And I really ain't trying to think about that, but. And I'm laughing a little bit because, you know, we just had our Instagram page hijacked for a few days. And somebody was on there asking for money, you know what I'm saying? They're trying to sell farm equipment on our page. The crazy thing is I reached out to them and let them know we was coming to get our shit back. And then they blocked me. So I had to go this whole couple of days procedure to get our page back. And so I'm saying that to say I'm not asking for money for my dog. I'm asking for prayers and for for thoughts of peace. That's it.
9: Yeah, no doubt. Yeah,
10: that's why we've been out the game for a minute. That kind of thing happened.
9: Yeah, nah, I ain't asking for no dough or nothing crazy like that. I was just saying it's always cathartic for me to talk about that stuff and whatever. And the Hip Hop Digest family, we small anyway. And even if we wasn't, I was just, you know, it's what happens to people. You know what I mean?
10: It happens.
9: It happens.
10: We keep it a buck. Ain't no fronting allowed in here.
9: Remember? No doubt. And I'm not any different than anybody else. New experience for me, but you know, I already have some other shits on backup, which is coming in lovely. So, you know,
10: sir.
9: I, you know, lost my main job. I don't know. It did sting a little because I was there for a long time, 18 years, son.
10: Yeah, B. So you pick late in life to lose a job.
9: I'm saying, you know, right? I'm saying?
10: You're supposed to do all that in your 20s, B.
9: I'm saying. So
10: that. But here we are.
9: Yeah. So here we are. So anyway, just to let y'all know, you know, Hip Hop Digest, you know, we ain't paid record industry plants. We just real people with real shit.
10: Nah, even though we're the original drink champs, we got no bread. So.
9: No doubt. So
10: there's that.
9: No doubt. So anyway, the Hip Hop Digest, I'm going to start. This is probably the longest list of people we're going to honor their passing ever. And it's just because, because we haven't been recording on a regular and these things sort of pile up. But the people who passed away, I really wanted to get them in, you know, because they, each of these artists really meant something to me. All right. So we're going to do with the rest in peace. We're going to start that. First things first. Oh, where are my spectacles?
10: Oh, I pop a swing all the honeys, bunnies. Oh.
9: Damn. All right. Oh, here they go. Here they go. I found
10: you. You all in the dark over there.
9: Yeah, I am.
10: You know, Batman. I mean?
9: So let's see here. Let me get this thing up. I'm sitting up here watching these VU meters. Oh, that's my man. I feel better about that. Now I can see. All right. First, rest in peace goes out to Rob Bass,
10: yes,
9: Harlem,
10: sir.
9: New York. You know, if you come from the golden age of hip hop, you already know. It takes two. The James Brown and Lynn Collins sample from the song Think About It. All time great. The thing about that, if you were a DJ at that time, you just put it on. Oh, I mean, there's no work involved.
10: Nope.
9: Floor filler.
10: Yep.
9: I mean, that was the days of those days. I mean, those days are long gone. I don't know what they do nowadays and shit.
10: Yeah, I don't know. But even the video, the imagery in the video, that Rob Bass with them those sweatsuits on, just rocking down the street and stuff, that was pure hip hop.
9: That was as pure as you can get. So we certainly lost Rob Bass. I know, and his man Easy Rock is in heaven and be like, yo, son, yo, we gonna do this. So they back together again. But we honor Rob Bass, and we also, you know, we thank you for what you've given us.
10: Yes, sir.
9: No doubt. And next on that list is Clarence Carter, Montgomery, Alabama. Clarence Carter, I mean, this kid, he's not a kid. I just, you know, the two records, and he had a lot of records.
10: Yes,
9: don't get me wrong. But Stroking?
10: I be stroking.
9: You know what I mean? You don't even need a translator for that, son.
10: Oh, nah.
9: It's just stroking.
10: Very clear.
9: No doubt. And my favorite Clarence Carter has got to be Backdoor Santa. I think that's like 69 or 66, somewhere in between that, where he's talking about he creeping on the back door at Christmas time when moms ain't got no Christmas gifts or something. And he doing what he do. The innuendo of Clarence Carter was absolutely incredible. And two, what does hip hop got to do with that? That was Run DMC's Christmas and Holla sample off that record.
10: Yep.
9: So,
10: and you needed kind of a translator if you don't know listening to that song.
9: Hey, you better know
10: that ain't mommy kissing Santa Claus.
9: Nah, you better know what he was doing at the back door. Oh man, that's what's up. All right, rest in peace, Clarence Carter. Thank you for your contribution to soul and hip hop, of course. Next on that list, we are also honoring as we Robert Peebo Bryson, hailing from Greenville, South Carolina. Son, these are the pop hits. Roberta Flack and him, I Celebrate My Love. Reaching for the Sky, the joint that's from 1977. If You're Ever in My Arms Again, that's from like 84. Those are the pop hits, though.
10: Oh, yeah.
9: But Peebo Bryson is the cat who had a bevy of Red Light, Basement Party, Grind It Out. Now, I'm speaking dinosaur language here. No, the Yumbos don't really may not get put together the Red Light Basement Party jump off.
10: No, ain't none of that.
9: But Peebo Bryson's good. He's good money on them sets.
10: He had that silky voice with amazing songs that you didn't even mention, I'm So Into You. He had that big ass hit from that Disney movie. Yeah. I mean, his voice,
9: that's what I'm saying,
10: just undeniable.
9: That's what I'm saying. He one of the best in the business and a true OG. You know what I'm saying? Yep. And so we definitely want to thank him for his contributions to everything. But again, I'm trying to tell you, them late night sessions in that basement with the red light, bruh, Peebo Bryson is good money.
10: Maybe that'll come back, but I don't know how you're going to get busy with the trap music at the red light. It's a different kind of getting busy, I guess.
9: Yeah, no doubt. All right, yo. So next person who passed away is the incomparable musician and producer Dexter Wansel. Ooh, Philadelphia, Pennsylvania.
10: Yes, sir.
9: Philly stand up. So his debut album, Life on Mars, is best known for the track Theme of the Planets. This thing is sampled. I know Kid and Play was Last Night.
10: Oh, yeah.
9: Yeah, that was a Kid and Play or Theme of the Planets. Yeah. J. Cole sampled it. I don't know what he sampled. I know Eric B. and Rakim sampled it and others. I mean, that was a huge record, but people sampled a lot of Dexter Wansel records. Anyway,
10: they can find out on the Snitch Spot.
9: Yeah, they could. No sampled. Doubt. Yeah, of course. Yeah, if you don't know, if you don't really know what time it is with Dexter Wansel, you should know what time it is. But those of us from the dinosaur age, let me tell you Dexter Wansel how he came in. Nights Over Egypt, he produced, wrote, and produced for the Jones Girls. Seminal all-time classic.
10: Another record to get slapped on. And it takes you there.
9: Exactly. And two, one of my personal favorites, Dexter Wansel records, is The Sweetest Pain, later covered by Loose Ends, who housed it. But I remember playing the original, and the cats was coming up to me like, yo, that's not Loose Ends. I'm like, nah, that's the original.
10: Yes, sir.
9: That's Dexter Wansel. Sir. So, get it straight. So, no doubt. So, rest in peace to Dexter Wansel. We're going to continue on. Rest in peace to Forrest Sylvester. Born in Memphis, shout to Memphis, raised in Los Angeles, burst on the scene at just 11 years old.
10: That's crazy.
9: With his debut single, Mr. Meaner. Yo, I didn't know he was 11 when he did that.
10: I did not either, yo. No
9: clue. Amazing.
10: Yeah, that's crazy. But it was a different, well, we got kids out here that are artists now, but it's different.
9: So maybe I'm pronouncing his name right. Well, his brother was Leon Silver, so maybe it was Foster Silvers. I'm sorry if I'm mispronouncing that.
10: Yeah.
9: Okay.
10: I thought you said that.
9: But
10: no, you said Sylvester.
9: Yeah, I did. Yeah. Leon Silvers. That's a whole nother story. His brother Leon Silvers and his production game.
10: That's a whole nother story.
9: But we're honoring his brother, the voice on Mr. Meaner. Too many people to sample to name who sampled that record. Mm-hmm. Shout out to the DOC who probably had one of the best interpretations of that record.
10: Yes, sir.
9: So rest in peace to him. And last but certainly not least, rest in peace to Sonny Rollins. Harlem stand up, the jazz saxophonist.
10: Another great.
9: Theodore Rollins, again, stage name Sonny Rollins. He was brung in the game by Miles Davis and Charlie Parker. What more can you say about him? Career too long. We don't have a show long enough to honor him. But I will say, What does hip hop got to do with it? Diggable Planets, the rebirth of Slick, Cool Like That. They do admit that most of that first album is Sonny Rollins samples.
10: Mm, yeah. Yep.
9: So
10: the crazy thing about, as we're talking about these artists that are not particularly hip hop, but had some hands in hip hop, is that they played instruments. And it's great to make beats. It really is. But it's also great, and in some cases even greater, when you have somebody who can play instruments at a high level the way they did. They'll never be gone from this earth. Their work will live forever.
9: I think the disconnect, and I always study this, and I say this probably on a lot of shows, disconnect between this current generation that we seem to have umbrage with in the previous generation. It was the instrument playing people, and they criticized us. So I'm not sitting up here and saying that they did not criticize hip hop. They criticized hip hop.
10: Of course they did.
9: They criticized hip hop royally.
10: Heavy.
9: But let me tell you something. There's not one hip hop veteran who won't say that we're standing on the shoulders of every single note that they played. We stand on their shoulders.
10: And not just that, Killer. In the inception of hip hop, we created something different. Even from the great work that they made.
9: Of course.
10: We made it into something else. And we didn't call it jazz. We didn't call it R&B. We called it hip hop. So the thing that I have an issue with is what the younger folks, or you want to call it a young man's game and all this kind of stuff, make your own shit.
9: Well,
10: stop calling it hip hop.
9: I think the reason why there's a disconnect is that I don't believe that they think, not all, there's a lot that don't, but I'm talking about pop kids. I'm talking about pop queens, if you will. I don't believe that they're standing on our shoulders. So like you said, you're right.
10: They're trying to push us into the ground.
9: Well, that's true too. But I'm saying, but you're right when you say make your own or whatever, you know. But they're not, certainly, I don't believe that they're staying on. Like I said, I'm talking about the pop queens, you know what I'm saying? I'm talking about them cats up north. I'm talking about them cats down south. I'm not dissing those. I'm just dissing those who don't respect. So, if you're a fan of those and you took it personal, oh well.
10: So be it. Because I'm going to stand on that hill that, yes, we used, and I say we as in the original hip hop generation. Yes, we used what was available to us. But again, we didn't get in there calling our stuff jazz hop or whatever. We called it hip hop.
9: No doubt.
10: It became something different.
9: No doubt.
10: Now, we can clearly hear the difference in the music that was made up until the early 2000s, maybe? Very early 2000s, up until there? Then since the later and middle 2000s to now, it's something different. And I just wish people would recognize that.
9: Well, they can't, and I don't think they will, because I think that there is, and you know me, I'm not conspiracy, but I think that there is powers who need it to funnel. They need that.
10: That ain't a conspiracy, brother.
9: I'm not a conspiracy, brother, but I could clearly see that.
10: Thank you.
9: So, no doubt. So, anyway, we freestyling tonight. I don't really have a lot of topics because I concentrated on the people that passed away that were super, super important to the development of hip hop through samples, but their own particular work. I own these people, Mr. Wantle, Sonny Rollins, you know, people, Bryson, Clint. I own their records. You know what I mean? That's not even a mystery. I own them joints. So, I feel good about that. So, but what we will talk about is a continuation. It's your boy.
10: What?
9: Your boy.
10: Uh-oh.
9: Your boy's totally off the reservation, B.
10: Uh-oh. I know you're talking about. Hey.
9: Yeah, your boy's totally off the reservation. It's unseemly. Look, I get it. There's plenty of old heads who want to give your boy, you know what I'm saying?
10: Aubrey?
9: Yeah.
10: Whatever.
9: Salute to the Maple Leaf, yo. Canada Dry, yo. What's up? Salute. I mean,
10: great job on those streams. Wow.
9: Yeah, great job on the streams, yo. You know what I'm saying? But, you know, it is really... Oh, okay, let's get right down to it. Speech is like point blank. And I'm not talking about the personal, you know, people owe him an apology. Don't nobody owe you a goddamn apology, son. But for you to say the greatest that ever did it.
10: You must have just saw that Sprite commercial from 20 years ago.
9: B, no, that's a bridge. B, that's a bridge too far. And and there's plenty of guys our age who are or Canada Dry drinkers geeking. But I don't know if I ever heard them say that. I've heard them say he's the best now. I've heard them say in the streaming era, he's the one who made everything go in the streaming era. Shout out to Soulja Boy. They'll never give you credit for inventing it. But they'll never give you credit for inventing it, but I will, because the historical record to me is clear. It was absolutely Soulja Boy's invention. Well, not his invention, but he's the first one who really took advantage of it online exclusively. Yeah, son, I don't know what to say, yo, for him being totally off the reservation like that. And I still said it. I said it a few shows ago that I think he sees a point where he can get a retirement plan jumping, get on the Drake Next World Tour as an opening act. Figure he's going to do fucking 100 dates in the U.S. and another 100 dates overseas, and pays big money. He's still the walking economy. There's no doubt about that.
10: He is. Yeah. Well, let me start by saying that obviously we don't know Speech personally. We just had that interview a while back. And in that interview, I gained a lot of respect for him. But I'm losing respect with every post that he does. And I will continue to lose the respect until he actually debates someone. And I don't mean argue, which, you know, ain't nothing wrong with arguing as long as it's understood that that's what it is, a discussion that could get heated or whatever. But for him to continue to jump on, and maybe he's just doing this to get streams or clicks and likes on his shit, I don't know, but it just is, it's just not coming off as genuine at all. It just doesn't feel genuine. It doesn't look genuine. And the nerve to ask for apologies was just incredible to me.
9: Yeah, it was incredibly pompous, and I just, yes, look, you know, he has the number one record in the country, and it's been running. That's a mixed bag, though, because
10: real behind the scenes reason why it's that.
9: Well, I know that, but I do want to say, wait,
10: you think Michael Jackson done sold some more fucking records? No, people that like and love Michael Jackson hear all this shit about Drake and like, fuck that, we gonna stream his shit.
9: Yeah, I know.
10: So it's so that's not even real to me.
9: No, it's not. And just to clarify your point, I just happened to look at this past week and look at Billboard and look at the top 10, and it was like six Drake records and four Michael Jackson records. I mean,
10: what does that tell you?
9: It was crazy. You know what I'm saying? Exactly. And joins from Off the Wall and Thriller is mad years ago.
10: Come on, yo. So that game is what it is. That's a game, and Drake is winning that game. But that doesn't make you the greatest rapper ever. It makes you the most streamed ever. It makes you the whatever, but it doesn't make you the greatest ever. And that's what I wish he would just stop saying, or just say you think he's the greatest ever. And he did say today, I think I heard him say something about it's opinion. The whole thing's opinion. My opinion is an opinion. But I'm not jumping out there like that week after week, because I think we're going to be done with this conversation about Speech, as a matter of fact. Because it's blasphemy. And anybody with real credibility would get at him in a real discussion, I'll call it. Not even a debate or argument, a discussion. He'll get eaten alive. And maybe that's why he won't debate someone or talk to someone.
9: Well, I don't think he'll debate, because I believe... And let me get back to my other point about it being a mixed bag. You know, Iceman is that record, but he put out three records. Yep. And the other two are just throwaways. I mean, nobody's checking for those other two. So that's, you know, I tell you what, if you want to take it in totality, and people aren't, because they're strictly Iceman only. But I'm like, well, what about the other two whole albums? Mm. Oh, well, he's just doing that to get out of contract.
10: That's an easy excuse, huh?
9: Hey, that's
10: the, I mean, excuse. Even though it may be true, it may be true.
9: Yeah, that's
10: but that still doesn't take away from the fact that it's not contributing to them streams.
9: And I guess what I'm waiting for, this is just me, what I'm waiting for is a guy like Speech and others like him to start breaking down the records. They're breaking down the numbers. They're breaking down the numbers all day.
10: Yeah, let's see them bars.
9: But they're not. Yeah, they're not. Yeah, I don't hear Speech up there talking about the bar from track 3, verse 2. This is some of the greatest bars ever. And let me break the bars down for you. I don't hear that. I'm just hearing
10: streams. Numbers, not sales, streams. Anybody there? You know how many? There's probably half of them shits is hate streams, my G.
9: I agree with that.
10: I'm guilty of some of them because I had to listen to the album so I could talk about it.
9: B, I
10: didn't listen to it. I only listened to the Iceman one. I didn't even listen to the other ones.
9: I'm gonna give it the smell test. I admit that I didn't. Don't have to. Ooh. I don't think that it's gonna sound any different than any of the other joints. But
10: Chitlins and hot sauce.
9: Okay, my man.
10: Some people like that, I guess.
9: My man. But anyway, I'm not gonna spend too much time on your boy, and I'm not. It is just disappointing. That's all for me. It's just disappointing that he doesn't have any better, as old as he is, and he doesn't have any better gravitas, you know, in his study. And I know he's smarter than that, but I guess the allure of trying to get on this tour and moving to Canada just is.
10: Yeah, but let's say he does not get that call. Then how you look? Because that's a finicky dude, as you know, guy from
9: no doubt.
10: So
9: no doubt. So
10: and plus, do you really want to work with him after seeing the history of that?
9: B, it's not about that. It's about that retirement plan. B, trying to get that, trying to get that TSP together, son.
10: Tire pressure system. what is he trying to get together? I don't know.
9: Thrift savings plan.
10: Okay.
9: All right. Let's move it on. Yo, next topic on the Hip Hop Digest is, and I know this is kind of old news, but there's a couple of things here. Jay-Z at the Roots Picnic. This everybody did not exactly get a response. And so the people, the talking heads.
10: Oh, he got a response.
9: Well.
10: But it wasn't a good one.
9: Yeah, he got a response, but it was more about his appearance than.
10: Yeah, that.
9: I don't understand, but I'm going to give it a simple answer. I think that Hov, and I said this before, when his hair got wild to begin with, I think that Hov got to really, you know, he got to please his wife, man. You know, I think his wife is into that type of thing. And, you know, I mean, most men do what it takes to make their wives happy.
10: What's that buzzing sound I hear? They gonna come get you, boy.
9: Wait, hold on, B. Are you saying that that's a slight? Saying that a guy like Hov. Swerving.
10: Positive.
9: Swerving. I'm going to ask you a question.
10: Go ahead.
9: I'm going to ask you a question. If there's something that you can do that makes wifey happy, you're not going to do it?
10: Yeah, I can do that. But my wife is not Beyonce. She's my wife. But my wife doesn't have a beehive, so to speak, either.
9: B, what's that got to do? What's that got to do with their marriage, B?
10: Anything negative. So let's move past her. Anything negative about her is going to get you some looks.
9: Well, it's not about her, and I'm not talking about. I'm talking about Hov doing what he got to do in the larger public, because deep down, Hov would cut his hair. You know what I'm saying? Get the Caesar and put a Yankee cap back on.
10: You think?
9: I think.
10: Might be past that, B.
9: Maybe.
10: Probably gone. Gone. I'm just saying, that shit's probably gone, B. Gone. That hole does not exist no more.
9: So, I guess if my wife, I'll use myself as an example. If my wife is like, you know, I'm really into men wearing floor shiners, and you, other than maybe the church, you know, just on a regular, you know, wearing floor shiners on a regular, that's going to be a huge problem in our marriage. I will entertain wearing floor shiners to church, to special events. Okay. But if she's like, I don't know, every day, you know, and some slacks.
10: See them wingtips.
9: Yeah, that may be a problem in our marriage. A serious problem if it's that deep.
10: Yeah.
9: I'm thinking.
10: Nobody should tell anybody how to. I mean, you can help people come up, but you ain't got to tell nobody how to dress or
9: act
10: and all that kind of stuff. So.
9: All right.
10: I see where you're going. But if we stick to the subject matter of him on that stage dissing after a few weeks ago, talking about we shouldn't be doing that, that was big.
9: I was going to get to that. Yeah, I wanted to get his hair out of the way.
10: Yeah, but no, that's superficial.
9: Okay, that's real. Okay, that's real. But let's get to that. Okay, he's on the interview. You know, we should be talking at Rudy Poo. On the interview.
10: Him wants some milk and cookies.
9: Well, I was going to say, he's on the interview. I mean, them motherfuckers must have had soft baked joints up there, yo. Mm. Oatmeal raisin, chocolate chip, you know, he had a malty joint, soft joints with ice cold milk. You know what I'm saying?
10: Yep.
9: Probably not even 2%. Probably whole ice cold milk. Hove up there
10: drinking coconut milk at this point.
9: Yo, I'm saying, you know what I'm saying? Okay, exactly. He probably had it on his rider before he came up there and shit. Organic coconut milk. So they serving him in the whole joint. And like Swerve said, yeah, talking about he wished that the battle didn't happen and now battles are more negative. And then he show up at the Roots picnic. At this point, he gonna have to make another good record or niggas is gonna be like, stop rapping.
10: Well, in addition to, see, you thought it didn't make no noise, but it made noise. This had people digging, finding out that where he, well, some folks already knew this and have talked about it. The I'm not a writer, I'm a biter situation.
9: Yeah, right.
10: Where a whole lot of his work came from somewhere else. So that was big in discussion as well. So I don't know about making a new record because it might be over, yo.
9: I think, first of all, that biter, not a writer, not a biter, has dog hole for a long time. And I think 444 probably silenced a lot of guys because it was such a good record.
10: Yeah, it was.
9: But at this point, the double standard, the double talk. And then, of course, you know, getting. And then, too, okay, I don't understand, again, the people who got dissed, they're already roadkill. They're already, with the exception of Drake, everybody else was roadkill. They're already on the side of the road and the buzzers are on it now. So, you know, there's a lot of young nuts who are on the Billboard chart that he could have, or he could have just won at the most sensitive guy in the business and got the best bang for his buck and just spent, you know, 10 minutes on him.
10: Well, maybe he was shooting him some bail money, as some of us like to say. Shooting them roadkill in folks some bail money to get up out of there. Because once he mentioned their name, all that's going to do in this internet world is make people go look them up and see what they said and why he had to address them type stuff.
9: Yeah.
10: So guess what that is? More clicks, more likes, more streams.
9: Yeah, no doubt. I'm not going to say I was disappointed with Hove. I guess I'm just like, damn, bruh. You know, in this day and age, we need a more we need a more robust representation here. And at that point, if you really aren't up to it or whatever, I'm sure there's a lot of portfolio management that you could be doing on a daily basis.
10: I think this was a one-off because he's a billionaire and he's got a lot of concerns to manage by being a billionaire, more so than making a record and dissing somebody and all that kind of stuff. So yes, he did it at the show, but I don't see anything else coming of this. Yeah, I know he's a billionaire, and like for us, I lose $10, I'm toe up. But when he start losing the kind of money he could stand to lose by getting involved with this, and then on top of that, what can he rap about now? Can he rap about being a billionaire? Will people want to listen to that?
9: I think he could still make a good record. Now, whether that's really going to happen or possible, who knows? I think that, shout to Nas, shout

0: Right.
1: But I can't, I can't imagine a welcoming back when you just coming on talking about selling drugs or whatever. I just can't imagine.
0: I don't think he's going to do that. I think if he did that, he would do that, you know, as a point counterpoint. You know, I'm making a point. Yeah, this was what it was, but this is what it is now. And to get out of Hov, he's got the Teflon thing over him for one reason and one reason only. It's because he got money, and he's got more money than every last one of them. And every time you want to talk about money, I just see guys holding up money in videos and Jay-Z saying, you know, I'll let you get a glimpse. It's crazy.
1: Yeah. And he will have that.
0: He right. will have that. And but I'm just saying, but so that is important for the young, because at the end of the day, what do they say? Y'all niggas broke.
1: Yep. That's the term they like to use.
0: And they'll never say it to him ever.
1: Wow.
0: So no doubt.
1: Well, anyway, enough of Hov, I suppose.
0: No doubt.
1: Speaking of Kanye, he's out there just going at it. Something. I don't know what he's barking at.
0: I was wondering, he still barks at the Amazon and mailman.
1: Yes, sir. He still gets that in.
0: No doubt.
1: Matter of fact, give me a station break real quick. And we're back. Sorry about that, Kurt. But I had to see what was going on, man.
0: Next topic on the Hip Hop Digest is, what do you think this year so far? Is there a lead dog in your list?
1: Wow. I know we're halfway through the year, but it's too early to say. I don't know. There's records that I have heard, albums that I've heard and enjoyed very much so, but I just... You know how that fourth quarter be, and I'm going to just save some space to see what's going on. Yes, I've been listening to Nick Grant and all that kind of stuff. But
0: all right. Well, thank you for saying it. I'm just going to be just dead ass, B. That Nick Grant record is absolutely insane.
1: Yeah, it's outstanding.
0: I'm trying to tell you, son. I'm just trying to tell you that Nick Grant, it to me, is insane. Now, I haven't done a lot of rotation, you know. I haven't done a lot of rotation, but boy, come on, bro.
1: I mean, that's the standout of right now. You know what I'm saying? So, I mean, it's hard to even think past him, to be honest with you. And I know I'm going to catch heat for that, because... New heat is all over the text chain every Friday.
0: Yeah, right. And that's why I said I haven't done a lot of, you know, looking in or whatever, because I'm thinking I listen to music differently. I think a little bit. I'm really trying to soak in, and I've been soaking in your boy, and I'm just like, come on, bro, you are absolutely,
1: bars are crazy.
0: You are absolutely doing it. And
1: you know what he does? He fits in our era and this new era. I believe that he, because my, you know, Adonis, my son, he's loves it just as well. You know what I'm saying? So,
0: B, let me tell you about Nick. It's going to repeat it at the end of the year. 10 songs, 33 minutes. He got the memo.
1: Oh, there you go.
0: He got there the memo.
1: Good music. No filler.
0: Yeah, no doubt. So, you know what I'm saying? And like you said, there's plenty of good music, but I just thought I wish Kurt G was on his show, because I know that he's got probably a more substantive list.
1: No, of course. That's his lane.
0: Right, no doubt.
1: Keep us up.
0: No doubt. As I was just scrolling through again, like I said, next topic on the Hip Hop Digest is the resurgence of Michael Jackson. We touched on him a little bit when it came to Billboard or whatever, but the resurgence of Michael Jackson, and I know it's because of the movie, and the people who went to see the movie of a certain age, they're like, oh, it was a great movie. You know what I'm saying?
1: Me.
0: So, JC too, you know, shout out to JC.
1: Oh yeah, he sent me a message.

0: like I told you, bro.
1: Yeah, yeah. They said it was a great movie. So, shout to that, but.
0: But?
1: Is it even possible? And I say this to say, is it possible for the kids of this era to really appreciate that? And I say yes. that, and I say that from a standpoint of my journey. There's some music where I've really, it took me a long time to be able to appreciate that. Some of the more deeper jazz aspects, it took me a long time to appreciate. As you well know, the last time we went digging, I grabbed gospel records.
0: Yep.
1: Old gospel records. If I see it, I'm buying it. And it is, you know, that's a passion project for me. And I've really come to appreciate the instrumentation, the singing, the lyrics, the whole thing. So, but Michael Jackson was such, I mean, God damn. I mean, we were there in real time.
0: In 1983, watching that Motown 25, I was right there looking at it. But to answer, I'm going to tell you, it's a hellacious yes. First and foremost, because he was an amazing entertainer. Amazing. He was the show. You know what I'm saying? Even when he was with the Jacksons and the Jackson 5, he was the show. And the music that he left is timeless. I'm not saying you could make that music today. I mean, somebody could probably change it up a little bit and make it today, but the actual records that he made are timeless. You could listen to your grandma all the way to your 4-year-old niece, grandbaby, whatever. It's going to love some Michael Jackson. And, you know, shout out to Quincy Jones, because he had a lot to do with that as well. But he is, in my humble opinion, the greatest entertainer that the world has ever seen. And it shows. We ain't streaming Michael Jackson. So when you see this streaming battle between that guy and Michael Jackson, it's these young people streaming Michael Jackson, B.
1: Yeah, no doubt. I guess there's one particular thing that you said that is, it is the key thing here. And I definitely am showing gray hair and showing my age, is that, you know, the Michael Jackson records can be played at any event, you know, can be played, you know, it's, you don't have to worry about a certain language. You don't have to really worry about, I mean, that type of thing. Grandmas, little kids, teenagers, you know, 50-year-old niggas. We can all listen to Michael Jackson.
0: Yep.
1: And I think that is key. I think that a lot of I sent Igri a video of some nigga.
0: Oh, my goodness.
1: I don't even remember who it was. But his music was kind of Miami bass-ish. A little bit.
0: Yeah, a little bit.
1: A little bit Miami bass-ish, a little bit or whatever. His flow was kind of reminiscent a little bit. But the whole scene was just like very young women, scantily clad, which is the norm. I'm not even, as young bulls go, look, I know you got to get your man. Yeah, I'm not dissing, but is that it?
0: As we used to say 15, 20 years ago, we won't hear this shit 15, 20 years from now. Less than that in this time frame.
1: No.
0: It'll be forgotten about in less than that.
1: And this is coming from a person who really appreciated BET Uncut.
0: I mean, you appreciate it for not the music.
1: But I think what I really appreciated BET Uncut, because I think the BET Uncut was 3 a.m.
0: Yeah, it was 3 a.m. It was right before Bobby Jones.
1: Right before Bobby Jones came on. Bobby Jones came on at 6 a.m.
0: Yeah. Yes, sir. Yeah. The BET Uncut.
1: So, no doubt. So, yeah. And young bulls, if they listen to this show, are going to be like, yo, I'm tuned out. Matter of fact, I tuned out 20 minutes ago when y'all niggas is going in on Drake or whatever. Y'all can never. He got the mic. Speaking of Michael Jackson, he got a Michael Jackson glove on the cover. You know what I'm saying? Y'all will never, ever, ever appreciate good music from this generation. And I understand.
0: That's not true.
1: Because
0: we will appreciate good music from this generation.
1: Because
0: you just gotta hear it.
1: Well, Because at the end of the day, you know, we only talked about Nick Grant at the end of the day or whatever. But I'm just like, damn, yo, have you heard?
0: I'm talking about, I'll tell you who I like, who ain't going to make my top 10, but I like DaBaby. DaBaby, not Lil Baby. Not Lil Baby. DaBaby. I like his music. Yes, I do. I told you that years ago.
1: You did, no doubt. But Kurt G likes trap, so I mean, everybody's got a weak point.
0: Well, here you go. Yeah, so you don't like Kodiak's music, huh? You just like Kodiak.
1: I don't even really appreciate Kodiak. I've never appreciated Kodiak's music. And again, I'm just saying, he's the type of guy who, when I seen him huffing, you know, those air conditioners, I had respect for him. Clearly has a drug problem. Clearly has a lot of issues in his life for whatever reason. But you know, that type of thing.
0: No doubt. So, no doubt. You know, but we will appreciate what sounds good to our ears. Everything, just like this show, is not for everybody. That some of that music that we hear is not for everybody. That Chief Keef shit, it was crazy out there, but it's not for everybody.
1: Right, right.
0: And I would hate to look like a certain Southern States person getting on the internet talking crazy about stuff like that, but we already had that discussion.
1: No doubt. Speaking of the text chain, you know what I'm saying, you know, shout out to Peter. He posted the new Rashid Chappelle, which I'm going to listen to that. Yeah.
0: Oh yeah.
1: So shout out to Pete. And we don't have any Digital Freaks albums of the week. Kurt G's out of town. But anyway, I do want to shout out to Pete and Matt, who continue to do what they do on the text chain. And again, you know, That's what it is.
0: Pete and Matt, love it.
1: Yeah.
0: But wait, let me go back to that last topic real quick. I almost forgot to say this, though, B. As far as the music of today, and you mentioned BET Uncut. That is what music is today. This music that's coming out is BET Uncut. Tell me I'm wrong. You see the imagery on the internet. You see it. We send it back and forth to each other like, look at this shit.
1: Hey, you know, the imagery is BET Uncut.
0: Yes.
1: The music. I won't even diss them BET Uncut niggas on the music. I just can't do it. I just this B. Okay.
0: Damn.
1: All right. Here we go. Something that we shouldn't even be in. Something that we shouldn't even talk about. But I actually gave it 30 seconds when it was posted on the text chain.
0: Oh, well, let's go.
1: Okay. It was the Kim Kardashian kid and Lil Wayne's kid.
0: Oh, yeah. No, I sent you that. Did I put that on text chain?
1: Did you put it on text chain? I don't know who put it on text chain.
0: I sent that to the Inside Hip Hop group.
1: Okay, but either way.
0: And I said, what are we going to do with this?
1: Okay, and I took 30 seconds. And the first thing was just like you said, why are they even in the rap category? First of all, why are these two no talent kids? No disrespect. And they are no talent making music. But guess what? I said the same thing about, here we go, Wayback Machine, Diggy Simmons.
0: Ooh.
1: And I was, what did I say about Diggy? I said, I don't want to hear nothing about no motherfucking Diggy Simmons.
0: That's what you said. Exactly like that, with a little bit more in vitriol.
1: Okay, and two, Diggy put out his record. People try to hype it up, talking about, oh, he got his pops flow. Ooh. They got Preem on the team and all these people. But Diggy put his record out and then
0: they lied, Hammer.
1: That nigga right now shit look like tumbleweed and shit.
0: Oh my goodness gracious. Damn.
1: So I'm thinking the same thing for Lil Wayne kid and the Kardashian kid or whatever. They're gonna be tumbleweeding that shit. Maybe they'll get into acting or fashion designing clothes and shit.
0: Yeah, they have options.
1: Yeah, of course. Yeah, no doubt. Something in the arts or whatever. Start selling, you know, weed mugs or something. You know what I mean?
0: Yeah, I challenge anybody who made it this far who don't normally listen to us. I challenge you to listen to that and tell us how it's good.
1: I like to somebody to challenge and to tell me why that's hip hop. Forget about it. It's good. Why is that hip hop? And is it only hip hop because of the color of their skin?
0: Damn. Well, I mean, I hear you on that part, but shit, a lot of color skins done called themselves hip hop and then bounced.
1: Yeah, no doubt, no doubt, no doubt. So, like I said, we didn't really have a bunch of topics. Again, we wanted to get in after really, really being intermittent because of a lot of personal issues, you know what I'm saying? Of course, yep. Me getting bounced, Igri's dog. You know, Kurt G, yeah. He's out of town on a whole nother mission or whatever. Yeah. So, you know.
0: Well, can we re-talk about the stripper culture again? Can we do that for just a minute?
1: Well, I don't know what to say about the stripper culture, B. Stripper culture to me and those of us, and not trying to, and I definitely come off plenty of times like a hypocrite, but not trying to come off like a hypocrite. But plenty of us enjoyed plenty of strip clubs and maybe even not some of the more primetime strip clubs.
0: The strip clubs.
1: Oh, yeah. Yeah, certainly at the strip clubs. Yes, yes, yes. Yeah,
0: at. Not at the basketball game. Not at the high school graduation. Not at the grocery store.
1: Not at the airport.
0: Oh.
1: Definitely at the airport.
0: Woo, the fast food spot. Mm-hmm. This is what I'm talking about. It's like, and I'm talking about the guys too, because there's a certain look and actionable items that take place from the male species in the strip club era too. I mean, is it because we are truly fouled up in our community, like fouled up, like not having the right examples of people to look up to or to idolize, for lack of a better word? You think it's that?
1: So, nah, to be honest with you, I think that you're seeing maybe second generation, maybe even third generation. I don't know, whatever it is. But I'm going to say second generation of kids raised in front of screens, in front of tablets, yeah, screens, yeah. And, you know, and too, not even screens as far as sit down and turning on the family computer, which was in the living room, and your mom's like, who can see what you got on the junk. I'm talking about privacy. So you get your first celly at 8.
0: We can always go back to that old me riding the window up. That was about 20 years ago that happened.
1: Yeah, no doubt. But yeah,
0: and
1: but
0: the young lady in the car with her baby in the back seat. So
1: yeah, but B, it's deeper than that, B. It's deeper than that, B. You have the whole situation that is, hold on. Oh, never mind. I'll deal with that later. Sorry, I was about to blow up the whole show. Kurt G would have been so mad. But you're dealing with folks that they're raised on that, B. You're getting your first cell at 8. And then so you got your cell. And then so, you know, you in the room and whatever. And then you up in there dolo. And shit, any kid knows how to, you know, Google. Drop it.
0: And you know what's crazy about that is I can tell you from experience, because I had little daughters and I wasn't involved in Adonis and Aramis in that time when they were that young. But there are easy buttons for parents to go in there and press that a child can't see certain things.
1: Yeah, B, you know what that comes down to? That comes down to how many VCRs had the right time when you walked in the crib. So that's not going to happen. You have to be Tiger Mom, you know, or Super Dad to really, and there are plenty of us out there who are like that. I'm be honest with you, I was not that.
0: Got you.
1: I was not that. So I'm being transparent. So
0: yeah, but still, even if you weren't that, you had such a deeper understanding of what music is to even be for your daughter to even hear and be around versus only hearing Lil Uzi Vert or whoever.
1: Right, no doubt. And again, you know, I'm not take it or leave it, good, bad, or indifferent. My daughter is well grown. I don't know what she deep down into. Now, she don't dress like that. You know what I'm saying?
0: Gotcha.
1: Yeah, she don't dress like that. But nonetheless, so I can't say. And when we had Pete and Matt on, they said that's not too far from other folks.
0: No, it's not. It's and again, let's make clear. It's not just our folks as far as the strip club thing, that part. But I'm trying to hone down into why our community embraces that so tightly and will argue, I can wear what I want. I can do. Yeah, you sure can. But somebody along the way should have told you that, yes, you can dress however you want.
1: There's no incentive. All of that because of the being raised on tablets and phones. So that's the incentive.
0: Yeah, but don't you think a young lady wants to be a wife or a young man wants to be a husband, or they just don't even fucking think about that these days?
1: B, that shit is...
0: Because when your whole ass is on the internet, that's community ass, B.
1: It is. It is. No doubt. No doubt. B, there's no incentive for that. There's no incentive for that because the chances are, not exclusively, that their moms wasn't married, their aunties, or their grandma, or even longer than that. And if there was, there was just baby daddies, and then the drama filled with that. There's no hard body incentives for that. And then too, even the educated young ladies and young women are affected by that. Yep. Because there is such a quid pro quo in the relationship. You know, the standard YouTube videos ain't got to be dressed like a floozy, or ain't got to be, you know, dressed like a jail nigga. But, you know, maybe the woman is saying, you know, I need, as your boy, the late great, you know, said, high value man. And that high is value. Any dude with dough.
0: Well, it's going to be a young, dumb dude with dough, a telephone, a money phone or whatever, because a real high value man is not going to entertain that.
1: Well, no, that's true, too. And not just to get on the high value dudes, but again, you know, very, you know, reasonably looking African-American women, and don't have to be African-American women, but, you know, who are bringing themselves, like you said, down to community ass. And yeah,
0: yeah. So I don't know. I only bring it up again because it seemed like it's just going straight downhill, B. Straight downhill, fast. When, you know them old school roller derby cars or the no brakes, they just get in soapbox, we call them shit. Soapbox.
1: Oh, races. Yeah.
0: Just going downhill with no brakes. That's what it's feeling like.
1: I tell you what. That may be the case. But what I want to say is that the requisite work is tough work. You know, that change. There's a lot of cats out there. You're like, you know what? I don't care. We just toe up and we just going to be toe up. But I don't think it has to be that way. But I think the requisite work is, again, like it always is, just like going to vote. And it's just one vote. It's just one person at a time.
0: And nothing changes overnight, for sure. But at some point, somebody got to look in that mirror and be like, yeah, I'm going to do something different.
1: And individuals will. Individuals will.
0: I would like to see it.
1: No, you know, again, there's no, that's never going to be seen. See, that's what I mean. Wow. That's never going to be seen. You're not going to see an individual who did that, who used to be, yeah, man, I used to be out there doing this, that, and the third. Man or woman, you're not going to see that story of redemption. You're not going to see that changing of lives.
0: I was talking more so overall, because you're right. We won't know individually. We won't know. Never know. We done shit. We got shit in the past that we've done. Right. Even not being at that level of whatever you want to call it, we have things that we probably find difficulty talking about. But, you know, somewhere along the way, I don't know. We're sitting here as two men who didn't really have fathers in our lives, but we ain't run around with skorts on and shit, skirts and no doubt. Dresses and shit.
1: Yeah, no doubt. No doubt about that. So, but anyway, B, again, like I said, I don't want to stay super long on the Hip Hop Digest. I just want to say that, you know, we wanted to get back in and whatever. and yep. and come in, you know, when Kirk G gets back in. We definitely, I challenge, you know what I'm saying, challenge you. Like I said, we've been trying to celebrate the 20th year of Hip Hop Digest or whatever.
0: That's right.
1: But again, yeah. but like I said, we, you know, there's a lot of personal thing, but hopefully we will get back on track for a couple shows in a row. I for challenge sure. you to bring up some, you know, maybe two or three favorite Jones. We Nick Grant's already on the board, so we take him off okay. the board. Maybe okay. two or three Jones. Nothing super heavy and start talking about the music.
0: It'll be easier than we probably think. It's just he caught me off guard with it, and
1: well, that's the homework.
0: I've been listening to Nick Grant heavy.
1: So, that's the homework.
0: See what
1: else I got. That's the homework. No doubt. Two, maybe three joints. You know what I'm saying? That you kind of been deal. Listening and
0: now
1: to.
0: That we, now that we got our Instagram back, let's talk about that. I'll put it out there on the Instagram to see who do people see doing that, putting in that work for hip hop.
1: No
0: so
1: doubt.
0: Far.
1: Yeah.
0: 2026.
1: No doubt. And before we go, I want to give a shout out to Big Rush. Shout to you.
0: Yes, sir.
1: You know what I'm saying? Yes, you always hooking the digest up, man. We really, really appreciate you and can't wait for the record to drop. Okay. You know what I'm saying?
0: He's working.
1: I know he's working. I know he's working. I also want to give a shout out to Grayskull. I always do. You know what I'm saying? Because they are putting in work. Kurt G's over there just whipping up Miracle Whip and shit.
0: How about that?
1: Yeah, no doubt. So, of course, that type of thing. And again, like I always shout out Peter, Matt, T-Bear, oh, everybody. You know what I'm saying? I don't want to forget folks, but everybody, you know what I'm saying, all involved. So, peace to you. Thank you. And, you know, God willing, we back on the regular rotation.
0: We're back.

0: 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You'll be glad you did. Before rock and roll, there was rhythm and blues music, and it's still very much alive today.
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9: They claim we're brothers from the bottom of hell. 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Picture us schooling out on the 4th of July. And if you heard we were celebrating, that's a worldwide lie.
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11: Don't forget about your boy, Kurt G. Bzz. Should we just set off some fireworks? Our man is celebrating 4th of July. It is definitely not a worldwide lie.
10: Hey, now, I didn't say that. So, Swerve, when you hear it, I didn't say that.
11: Damn. No, we appreciate our brother, though.
10: Where's Flavor Flav when you need him? So, all right, that's what's up. So, welcome to the Hip Hop Digest. It is a two-man crew, as it has been. Everybody's doing whatever they do. Anyway, update on my personal situation. I'm still not reinstated or otherwise fired, as far as I know. But it doesn't matter. I'm out here hustling.
11: You're out here doing you.
10: Yeah, I'm out here hustling, you know what I'm saying? Doing what I got to do. So all is well on that front. I was able to pay my mortgage, so I'm happy.
11: Hey, nigga. Still got a roof over your head, my nigga.
10: I'm saying.
11: Shit.
10: I'm saying. So, all right. So, you know, it's Kurt G. So, two-man show. Let's get right into it. First topic on the Hip Hop Digest.
11: Oh, shit. What is it?
10: Lupe Fiasco is making news, but I don't understand why he's making news. I'll read the copy. Lupe Fiasco claims there are hundreds of rappers better than Kendrick Lamar. Wow. And then he's saying Lupe Fiasco argues that Nas doesn't rank highly amongst hip-hop's best lyricists. Now, I respect, this was discussed in the text chain, and I respect Lupe. A lot of people think highly of Lupe.
11: Oh, Lupe's nice. I'm not going to front on him.
10: Okay, yeah, a lot of people think highly of Lupe. And in the text chain, we were talking about Royce and how, like, Lupe destroyed Royce and aired him out.
11: Yeah.
10: Now, I knew Royce had some health issues with his voice that he couldn't really clap back like he wanted to. I believe that. I think Royce would have broke him down a little bit.
11: Okay.
10: I believe that because I think Royce is that good. I think Royce is that nice. But this, to me, is more about who Lupe is than actual quantitative facts. He's a very smart individual. There's no doubt about that. The intelligence is there. But a part of this seems like the playbook out of Jimmy and Max B.
11: Wow.
10: Let me get the name that's going to provoke the most reaction. Because that's all Jimmy did with Nas.
12: I'm more relevant than Nas. Nas ain't never been as relevant to me.
10: Jimmy just straight lying and just talking just to hear himself talk. But he knows that people are going to be upset about that type of statement when it comes to Nasir Jones.
11: Right.
10: So his boy, Max B, you know, they probably got their heads together. He's fresh out of jail.
11: Nah, that's not his boy anymore.
10: Oh, okay. That's true. I did hear that they really. But anyway, but he's fresh out of jail. And maybe he's looking at his ex-boy and is like, damn, what can I say that's going to get motherfuckers upset?
11: You know what? Deadass, I think Max B really meant that shit, what he said. I think he really felt that way.
10: Nigga, you can't diss Big Daddy Kane.
11: But Big Daddy Kane is not relevant anymore, like you just said. When you're not relevant, if you're not in the day's eye and not part of this new ecosystem that is social media and all this bullshit that happens, where you got to be in somebody's face 24/7. When's the last time you even thought about Big Daddy Kane before Max B even said something?
10: You can't diss Big Daddy Kane.
11: Yes. Out of respect, you're not supposed to diss the elders, the niggas that made it possible for you, Max B, to do the dumb shit that you do. So you can't be dissing somebody like that.
10: I think there's a whole litany of people where you can say, I don't think you can diss, again, Rakim and KRS. And then you could critique music and be like, KRS hasn't made a really, really good album in, you know, some 15-odd years. You can say that.
11: Right.
10: That's a critique, but you can't diss KRS.
11: Not in that way.
10: No.
11: You can't act like this nigga just was one of the wackest niggas ever.
10: Right. And see, but I'm saying, back to Lupe. See, I believe these statements.
11: So he's trolling, my nigga?
10: I think he is. Because this is a thing. Our boy Diff, he sent...
11: Shout out to Diff.
10: Shout to Diff. Our boy Diff, he sent me a message one day. He was like, what do I think of 8-Ball and MJG? Now, I automatically just look at the division. You know, like the NFC East.
11: Okay.
10: Or the AFC West. I'm looking at the division. So I said, they're exceptional. But because I'm looking at his division, I'm looking at 8-Ball and MJG up against No Limit and all these other clown niggas at the time.
11: Right.
10: And Diff was like, huh? What? Diff says to me, I look at it as hip-hop as a whole. And then I was like, okay. I wasn't taking them out of their division.
11: Right. I'm sitting here scrolling right now because Diff, I'm about to call you out, P.
10: Uh-oh.
11: You about to catch it, nigga.
10: Uh-oh.
11: He's about to catch it.
10: So when Lupe says hundreds of rappers better than Kendrick Lamar, I'm looking at the division.
11: Right.
10: I'm looking at his peers a little bit before him, a little bit after him, and these YNs and these tattooed, lean drinking, you know, inebriated, ignorant nut niggas. Hundreds? There are better MCs than Kendrick. Okay.
11: I'll give you that. You can say that.
10: But hundreds?
11: To act like Kendrick is just like bottom of the barrel and this nigga got lucky?
10: No, see, I'm looking at the divisions, though. And then, of course, Nas is just I don't know why Nas is a punching bag.
11: You know what? You know what? I think Nas is a punching bag for the same reason that Jay-Z was, because he doesn't really say much. Niggas good at him, and they say what they say, and it just lets that shit just roll off. Like, you know what? Fuck it. That nigga tripping. He trolling. He probably like this nigga trolling. I know he trolling. I know Lupe can't really believe that shit. This nigga got to be trolling. So he's probably like, you know what? I ain't even gonna respond to that shit. Let him have his moment for whatever. Eventually, the real reason why he's doing is gonna come out. Eventually.
10: Okay, maybe, but I just, again. And then when you do that, unfortunately, you start the cycle of, because you're not putting forth a qualified argument about the hundreds of rappers, and he doesn't rank highly amongst hip-hop's best. Now, you know, Lupe's criteria had a lot to do with punchlines and a lot of that super rapping, supernatural.
11: That's battle rap type shit.
10: Yes.
11: That's that other shit, B. That's that other level of rapping, that other level of emceeing. That's like getting in the ring with a professional boxer. Yeah, you might be nice when you're in the gym hitting the punching bag. You might be pretty fast on the speed bag. But nigga, when you get in the ring with a real professional, you're probably gonna get knocked the fuck out. So you're trying to put somebody in the ring with niggas that are on a different level. There's a different levels to this shit. And this is what they do on the battle rap set. They do this shit. So to put him in that level and say he's not respected, maybe he might not be respected amongst battle rappers, if you want to say. Why didn't he say something like that?
10: Well, because Nas ain't even a battle rapper.
11: Exactly.
10: So he's the consummate MC out of the lane. That's why I said at the outset about divisions here.
11: True.
10: You know, I tend to look at people. Now, of course, everyone has their own personal top three and top five. That's a personal thing. And he wasn't even saying that from a personal standpoint. He's just blanketing niggas.
11: And that's where he fucked up.
10: Yeah.
11: That's where you fuck up when you do that. Because like you said, this is trolling. When you do shit like that with a blanket statement, it sounds like trolling. Exactly what it sounds like. Especially when you say that about somebody like Kendrick, who's at the top of the fucking food chain right now. So going at that nigga and saying something like hundreds of rappers, like this nigga's just trash, and there's no way he would have ever got on if he wasn't from Compton and he hadn't had Dre behind him and all this other shit, that nigga would have been dusted. But that's not true. The nigga Kendrick can hold his own.
10: Yeah, yeah. Yeah, so you know, I don't know what to say, man. Shout out to maybe Lupe. I've had problems, personal problems with him in the past that I won't drug up. Long time ago problems. You know, I think had something to do with forgotten lyrics and disrespecting elders.
11: Oh, legends.
10: Yeah, before.
11: Yeah, maybe he likes disrespecting the legends.
10: Yeah, well, this is kind of a repeated pattern for him. So, you know, but certainly when it comes to these two particular gentlemen, I'm not buying it. I think he's doing Max B. I think that's what I think he's doing. He's trying to find or whatever, a certain guy, a certain this, that, and the third, you know, so.
11: So, before we get out of here, Diff, I'm coming for you, sir.
10: Uh-oh.
11: When you just said Diff sent you a text, right?
10: Yeah, yeah.
11: And that about 8-Ball MJG.
10: Right.
11: I think this nigga must have been doing a survey, or what do they call them shits in the political shit? Polls.
10: Oh, yeah. The nigga was doing a poll.
11: He was doing a poll.
10: Oh, okay.
11: Because he sent me the exact same shit.
10: Oh, shit. Okay.
11: When you said that, he said about 8-Ball, he said, I'm debating about music with my homie. Please answer this. 8-Ball, above average, or below average?
10: That's what he said.
11: I said above average, but I like 8-Ball and MJG, so I'm biased. This nigga said, huh? Above? Come on, see? He said, bruh. No way he's on the level of Joel T's and Crooked Eye. So I said, so after he says all that, I said, I don't compare them to East Coast spitters. I compare them to their peers.
10: In the division.
11: They are not the same lyrically. So now I'm coming at you because, nigga, you trolling, B. You out here sending blanket personal texts to each person when you could have sent us all that same message in the text chain.
10: Well, we were on this. Well, he don't fuck with the text chain anyway.
11: Not the text chain, but I mean in our little group that we got going.
10: Right, but we answered that the same.
11: Exactly the same.
10: Because we are thinking the division that they're in and they're
11: exactly. 8-Ball MJG is excellence among Southern spitters, my nigga. Once that group that they're in, but East Coast spitters is a different. That's the same thing we were just talking about with Lupe comparing niggas. They are, maybe they're not the best lyricist on the planet. No. But what they do, nigga, they ain't trash.
10: You know, there's a thing about the really super, super lyrical niggas. And I remember the argument, oh, he's super lyrical, he's super nice, but he can't write songs. You know, a lot of guys can't really write, like, songs and that type of thing.
13: That's an art, B. To be able to write a song is an art. It's not something you could just do. You used to couldn't just do it, because I don't understand B, and I don't even want to mention that bullshit song that's just going fucking viral to a ridiculous level, B. I'm not even going to go down that
10: I think
13: lane.
10: Avery wanted to talk about that song.
13: That song? Yeah. B, that shit, B.
10: You mean talk about that retail theft, John?
13: The fucking scamming niggas.
10: So. All right, that's what's up, yo. We're going to keep rolling. Next topic on the Hip Hop Digest is a little bit of technical talk. Title to label AI-generated music.
13: Oh.
10: So I first seen this at a club site called TrackSource. And they had a joint H for human made and a little star for AI-generated music. All the tracks so far that are analyzed got their little thing. And so shout out to TrackSource. They were the first that I seen do it. Tidal jumping on it. But not only are they labeling it, banning royalties from AI song streams. You get no money.
13: But if you didn't fucking make the beat in any kind of way or nothing, and see, this is where I start to fall on the slippery slope. Because I fucks with AI on a different level as far as vocals. As far as vocals, bringing in a vocal assist for a hook or something like that, I do that. I'm not even going to lie on that set. But as far as if AI made the whole beat, bass line, every fucking thing, and the only thing you did was just fucking type in some prompts, B, you don't get no fucking credit for that.
10: All right, B, let me read the copy. The music streaming service Tidal said on Monday that artists uploading music wholly or substantially, maybe a nod to you, created using AI will have them labeled as such AI. And those songs won't be eligible for royalties. So I don't know what they mean by that. See, that's going to be whimsical. Either wholly, because we know that there are people who are 100% on AI. I watched tons of this AI shit where nigga took I did a demo in 1990.
13: Right.
10: He loads the whole fucking thing in.
13: Mm.
10: And that shit sounds like fucking YN heaven when AI get done with it. But then you got other people who just use the AI to strip bass lines. The whole cut is...
13: It's them.
10: It's them.
13: They just want a baseline.
10: They just need a baseline, or you know, that but type see, of
13: that,
10: shit.
13: That level, I can fuck with that level where you're not. It's just using it as a sampler, basically,
10: right.
13: Instead of using it to make the whole fucking. You're using it as a tool, which is what I would like to see AI as far as producers go, like using it as a tool and not taking it to use the whole fucking thing. You can use it as a sampler. I just need to use it for a baseline, or maybe I use it for a hook to help out in a hook. And you putting the words in, and it's just, you want a singer, somebody to sing the part for you or whatever.
10: I think what ultimately is going to end up happening, that technology companies are going to say, we better get this shit right, or we're going to have regulators who don't know nothing about music and come in and fuck the whole thing up. So, if you didn't know, any printer you bought past a certain year has a secret thing that is in all printers.
13: Wow.
10: Yeah. So I'm just saying, people don't do that. But if you were photocopying money in a high-end printer or whatever, and then you trying to pass the bills or whatever, they're going to be able to look at that paper and get the code off your printer. Okay, that's what I think that they're going to end up embedding into the AI.
13: But I'm surprised they haven't already done that.
10: Well, they wouldn't do it now because it's the Wild Wild West.
13: I guess the music industry wants them to do that as far as putting some type of embed in there. A watermark.
10: A watermark. So
13: that you know that that's AI.
10: So when Tidal, Track Source, and other people who are getting on board with this run their track through the washer,
13: they'll be able to say, oh, I hear it.
10: Oh,
13: it's going to be some it's like one high pitch that you can only hear if you run through the washer. It's like, oh, there it is. It's AI. AI. You can't hide that shit because we hear the high pitch. Once we run it through this spectral analyzer, we'll hear it.
10: Again, like I said, that's what I think is going to end up happening.
13: But I'm surprised they didn't already do that from the break. But I understand they're trying to make money. They're trying to make niggas out here do what they do, but it's eventually that's going to happen. I believe that'll happen. Eventually, they're going to be like, you know what, we got, once the music industry decides they want to break bread with these niggas.
10: Yeah. So, similar to how Spec runs, that's how I think it is.
13: Boom. Yeah. That's what you're going to be able to see something. Once you put it in the Spec, you're going to see a spike or something. Say, oh, there, that's AI. Right,
10: exactly. So, you know. All right, so, you know, shout to, I guess. Well, definitely shout to Tidal, because
13: B, I'm going to give you credit, B. Niggas is listening. You've been saying this shit from the start. From the beginning of this AI shit, you've been on it. Saying they need to put this shit, put marks so niggas know what's AI and what's not. And shout out to TrackSource for doing that. And letting you know this is AI assisted, this is not, this is human, this is not. It's funny you got to do that shit, but... Niggas is not going to be honest.
10: Nah, niggas not going to be honest. I mean, and then to the average listener, and I'm dissing the average listener. The average listener is not going to listen with the critical ear.
13: And you know what? The average listener just be dead ass. The average listener don't give a fuck.
10: They don't.
13: They really don't. They don't care if it's AI or not. As long as they like it, they like it. And that's what that's what the music industry is betting on. Because they're hoping that it gets to the point where people don't care if it's AI or not. Because guess what? They'll have an AI department where niggas is cranking out fucking a million songs a day.
10: Yeah, of course.
13: And they'll be out here eating. All the royalties will be going in their pocket. They don't have to pay them niggas, no artists at all.
10: Well, but like I said, if now Spotify, if they start saying we're not paying.
13: Spotify is going to have to get on board. No matter how, I know what Tidal's saying, but if the shit switch and niggas do not in the future, 50 years from now, and niggas don't give a fuck whether it's AI or not, and it's 100% AI, and it's the hottest song being played or the most viral song and everybody's loving it, nigga, Spotify is going to be having that shit on their set. Tidal's going to have it on there, playing it. Maybe they may not get no royalties for it, but the record company's going to eat off of it no matter what.
10: B, I don't know about that, and I'm going to tell you why. Because the biggest thing about AI is AI learns from every piece of previously recorded human-made music.
13: Of course.
10: So I think that people in a particular style, in a particular way it's done or whatever, somebody be like, nah, you learned off my shit.
13: B.
10: Or this shit sound too much like SOS band and shit or whatever.
13: B, you're right, my nigga. But see, there's the problem with all of that, son, is you're right. You're 1,000% right. But the problem with that shit is that they're going to take it back to the beginning. Everybody's shit is copied off of somebody. Unless you're the first nigga to play the drums. First nigga to sing. The first nigga to play a bass. You know what I'm saying? The first person to get on a piano and play keys, somebody's copied from some damn body.
10: So to end this topic, really what it comes down to is you're going to have AI creators, like you said, cranking out millions of songs. You're going to maybe have streaming people at the very least want to identify what's human made and what's AI. Tidal playing hardball saying you ain't getting paid.
13: Tidal, you know what Tidal's doing to me? This is Tidal throwing some bait in the water. They're throwing chum in the water right now, B. what they're hoping is some artists, because AI, the title's at the bottom of the pile when it comes to the streaming services.
10: Yeah, that's true.
13: And to see something like this and to have niggas, like, say they did this shit and somebody like Mrs. Kelsey decides that she is going to fucking ride with Tidal because fuck that AI shit.
10: Ooh.
13: That moves the needle for them niggas big time. That moves the needle for them niggas.
10: Ooh. Because Miss Kelsey is the music industry.
13: Exactly. And so them niggas is throwing chum in the water, hoping that anybody that hates AI, you know what I'm saying? This is them niggas doing their speech like your boy. You hate AI? Come on over to Tidal.
10: Yo, yeah, it could be. It could be. So anyway, that's an interesting tech to watch, you know what I mean, as far as, you know, the future of music and definitely what we consume and how we consume it, no doubt. All right, we're going to keep it rocking. Next topic on the Hip Hop Digest is Sean Carter.
13: Ooh, I thought you were about to say Combs. You said
10: nah.
13: The other SC.
10: Not the other SC, Sean Carter. Jay-Z. Jay-Z is out celebrating heavily the 30th anniversary of Reasonable Doubt. JC was telling me he got a whole train in New York running with the whole thing blacked out.
13: Wow.
10: You know, Reasonable Doubt. Got pop-up stores probably selling $500 jackets in that bitch. And
13: $500? That's low ball.
10: Whatever. $80, I mean, $100 t-shirts, I guess. I don't know. I'm sure he's making money. And the most controversial thing, or at least amongst a lot of African-American think tank people, was his association with Target. Here we are, Target off the anti-DEI, and here we are supposed to be boycotting, and here comes Hov, and shit is gold is shimmery. Target like, yes sir, we want a partner.
13: Yeah, of course.
10: And as they continue to just stuff money in Hov's pocket, I'm sure of that, because they want to get some type of African-American, you know, get back in the store, go buy a Reasonable Doubt. Whatever. So Jay's taking a lot of incoming fire.
13: And are they wrong for firing at him?
10: You know, it's one of the rare times I'm going to be counsel for Hov. Because I do believe that he is unfairly, you know, because of who he is. And because who he's married to, I think he's kind of unfairly targeted a little. Now, Jay, he's the 1%.
13: Of course.
10: You know what I mean?
13: That nigga's a billionaire. Yeah. He's definitely 1%.
10: Yeah, he's the 1%. You know, I'm questioning documentaries about him getting his hair taken out more than a lot of other shit. I mean, it's like, come on, bruh. Fucking cut that mop and just put the Yankee fitted back on. But that's another story. I'll never watch that shit. You can best believe it. And I don't care what kind of hair care products you and wifey hawking behind that comb, hot comb shit.
13: Not cut the mop, my nigga. I'm
10: trying to tell you, son. Fuck out of here. Now, I'll get on hold about that. But what I will say, and it is another poor analogy. In the movie Shaft, there's a part where Shaft, Ben Buford, and the pimp, Bumpy Jonas, are in a meeting. And Bumpy Jonas set something foul up and had a couple of the black radical person killed. But anyway, the pimp says to the black radical, you know, we all on the hustle. I sell broad dope in numbers. And you sell crap and blue skies. And see, that's how I feel about Hov.
13: Ooh, which one is he?
10: No.
13: which one is he selling?
10: Well, Hov is on the hustle, okay? I don't think he's selling broad dope and numbers.
13: Not no more.
10: But Hov is on the hustle. Now, the anti-Hov and the anti-Jay-Z, fuck Jay-Z off that Target shit. These are the people who are going to be dancing to some of that Canadian shit. These are the people who are going to be, you know, free coons. You know, I mean, I'm just saying, it is high time for us to stop using rappers and celebrities as a replacement
14: for, you know, Malcolm X and Martin Luther King. They were ordained by God. They were different people. Mega Evers type. Hove ain't never going to be that.
13: Never.
14: Now, I do think Hove be putting out a lot of fires and spending a lot of money that he'll never say that he does. I maintain that.
13: He does. He does do a lot of work in the background. He does help out a lot of people.
14: Right.
13: He does do that. But two things can be true at the same time, sir. You could do that and be that a good person and also have a little devil on your shoulder at the same time.
14: No doubt.
13: So I'm looking at this like I give him credit for the stuff that he does to help people that he don't have to do. That is commendable. I applaud you for that, sir. But when you do this type of deals, I look at you as padding your pockets, one, and also look at you like side eye, because I'm like, all this is happening because your boy got kicked out to the side, because Dame is not eating not one bit off of this. He owned that Reasonable Doubt. He would not be doing none of this shit if Dame still owned Reasonable Doubt.
14: Well, I'm sure he's celebrating because of that. And too,
13: and I think he owns it. I think he probably had somebody buy that shit for him. Whoever bought that in the auction, they bought it for him, or he knows exactly who got it.
14: Yeah, according to what I was researching, the full Reasonable Doubt transfers to Jay in 2031. It was stripped from Dame because he has $25 million in various liabilities.
13: Right.
14: Child support, taxes, real estate, all kinds of shit. Oh, lawsuits. He's 25 mil.
13: I thought that was wrong, too. I thought that was wrong. Even if, to me, when it comes to shit like this, if you own something, right, and it's yours, this is my point. If you own something and it's yours out, lock, stock, and barrel, outright, it's yours, then nobody should be able to make you sell it. If you want to die owning some shit worth $1 billion, and it, because it's principal, and you want to die broke, but you got $1 billion something that you own and you won't sell it and you don't want to sell it, then fuck it, die broke, nigga.
14: But that's not the law.
13: That's not the law. That's fucked up. It's fucked up because it's the same thing that you can never own a fucking house in this country. Because you might buy that house, but you'll never own the land that house sits on. So if you miss one tax payment, two tax payments, they'll take it from you.
14: I'm not saying that the law is fair, but I'm saying that that's the law. He has $25 million in liability, and not just tax. Lawsuits, banks who he borrowed money from and didn't pay back. I mean, B, the list of people he owe and what he owed is...
13: He fucked himself up. He did.
14: So, I'm not... Look, if they stripped a Reasonable Doubt from him, just like they stripped his properties and the brownstones...
13: That's crazy.
14: They got that motherfucker butt-ass naked out there.
13: He is butt-ass naked, and he knows he's naked, but he's trying to put on as good a face as he can. And at this point, that nigga is halfway drowning.
14: But anyway, Hov is celebrating. You know, he's

0: you know, by the picture I put up on the text chain, in that era of Hove, Reasonable Doubt, Can't Knock the Hustle, Dead Presidents.
1: That was pure hip hop and so right. organic to me.
0: Yes.
1: Because of the way they built that.
0: Right. So, again, I reiterate, I don't think Hove deserves, well, let me say this. He does because he should have been, you know, I don't, Target at this point in time, man, he could have went to Walmart and got a probably the same deal.
1: He could have. He could have went to any number of outlets.
0: Yeah, he could have went to any number of outlets and got the same deal.
1: But Target already had things in place. Because Miss Kelsey and all the rest of them K-pop niggas, everybody's got albums in Target. He's not the only one that's got an album in there.
0: Let me tell you something. When you go to Target, the last time I was in Target, there was some albums in there. A couple other motherfuckers was at the bottom shelf. Miss Kelsey and BTS. And then you're going to add Hove. That ain't taking up the first three racks.
1: Right. So he's not the first and only one in there.
0: No.
1: He's not. But I understand why niggas is coming at Hove. And I don't think that he doesn't deserve it. Because if you're going to be out here and be the voice, even if you don't want to be, but if you're going to be the voice, considered to be one of the voices and to be hip-hop royalty or even black royalty, they're like the fucking king and queen of us out here, the way they put Beyonce and Jay-Z, Beyonce more than Jay. But still, they're royalty. And if you're black royalty, nigga, you cannot be fucking with Target. And the money that Target's giving you can't be worth taking the black eye.
0: Yeah.
1: So that's where I say he deserves it. Because, nigga, it's not like you broke and you're looking for a deal to get you on.
0: That's true. Yeah.
1: Nigga, you're a billionaire. Right. This money you would have got you getting from Target is not going to make or break your bottom line, my nigga.
0: Right. And I have to say, I don't understand why he did it. I mean, I guess I'm understanding why he did it because he is the 1%. And that motherfucker, you know what I'm saying?
1: There's never enough money when you're the 1%. Money.
0: Yeah. You know what I'm saying? Fucking Jeff Bezos and them niggas and Elon and them niggas.
1: Elon a fucking trillionaire, my nigga. Didn't I tell you, son? But they let that nigga peek behind the curtain. He was going to be a gazillionaire, my nigga.
0: Well, you did call it, but the point is, his nature is, you know what I mean? That motherfucker, if he was on the street, he wouldn't give a bum a dollar.
1: It still wouldn't.
0: Yeah, he wouldn't.
1: Piss on a nigga if he was on fire.
0: Right, yeah. That's the nature, so. But you're right, you did call it, so shout to you. You did call it. So, next situation we got, we're going to get into the rest in peace and a couple of very notable folks, or maybe it depends if you know about these people or not. I don't know. First, rest in peace to Tony Brown, William Anthony Brown.
1: Rest in peace.
0: Rest in peace. He hails from Charleston, West Virginia. For those of you who don't know Tony Brown, he had a public television, I think it was even more than public television, called Tony Brown's Journal.
1: Yep, I remember that.
0: In 1977, Brown launched Tony Brown's Journal, a national syndicated public affairs television series that succeeded Black Journal. The program remained on the air for more than three decades, making it the longest running nationally syndicated Black public affairs television. Basically, Tony Brown was an egghead. He was talking politics and policy during his day. Serious egghead, lean conservative. Well, I think he started out as a Democrat, but he leaned conservative. Think back in the 90s, he switched to the Republican Party, but neither here nor there. You know, when all shows, McNeil Lair, and, you know, like the PBS NewsHour and all this shit, they was all white. Right. Tony Brown was the only brother up there.
1: The only one.
0: The only brother up there. And I remember, because I was always a political egghead, I remember well listening to a lot of Tony Brown's Journal and watching the program. I mean, you just want to say rest in peace to him. I'm going to say black excellence. I don't know why he switched up, you know, made it to the Republican Party. I know he probably didn't, you know, he was an elderly gentleman, so he probably didn't know what's up with Trump and shit. But, you know, but shout to him and shout to Tony Brown's Journal and shit. Incredible.
1: Mm.
0: All right. And next, rest in peace, is to Sparky D. Wow. Doreen C. Broadnax, Brooklyn, New York. Stand up. Where Brooklyn at?
1: Where Brooklyn at?
0: Sparky D. So, if you don't know anything about Sparky D, in the mid-80s, at the beginning of the rock scene,

0: Roxanne Wars. Ooh. You have Roxanne Shanté just coming out and just dissing the absolute daylights out of UTFO. You know. Right.
1: The real Roxanne.
0: I mean, KRS-One and them niggas.
1: Everybody got rolled up on.
0: And shit, Shanté was just rolling up on niggas during the Roxanne Wars. Well, Sparky D had an answer to that. Sparky's turn, Roxanne, You're Through on NIA Records. I didn't know that was produced by Spider D. I never knew that. The single sold more than 300,000 copies in its day and then later becoming gold. And then she had a couple of different records. The original, which I never had to cover artwork, was Shanté on one side and Sparky D on the other.
1: Okay.
0: As they battled. And then same with the Playgirls, Sparky D versus the Playgirls. And, you know, and then, you know, a couple of records here and there, but unfortunately, you know, she unfortunately had a serious drug addiction problem and was a victim of domestic abuse, and it was involved in prostitution, you know, sometime after the height of her career. She had a very, very tough life. But we honor her. I mean, I took a picture of a couple of Sparky D 12 inches that I got, you know, and just when a female MC pre-bra and panty,
1: right,
0: could just get out there and MC.
1: That's what it was all about. Ugh. It was just MCing. It wasn't about all that other shit.
0: Yeah, no doubt. And that's the thing. It was just about MCing. And because a lot of the listeners maybe on the text chain, maybe some, maybe not, don't really can't go back to the 80s.
1: Right, because it's before their time.
0: It's before their time. But when I'm telling you the Sparky's Turn, Roxanne, You're Through, and the Playgirls and everything, yo, those are major records. And they got played alongside the Houdinis and the Run DMCs on right. the regular.
1: Exactly.
0: On the regular. So, you know, Sparky D, rest in peace. You know what I'm saying? We're going to play them joints when we get off the show. You know what I mean? Thank you for, and Tony Brown, Sparky D, thank you for what you've given us, because that's a lot.
1: A lot.
0: No doubt. No doubt. All right, next topic on the Hip Hop Digest. I wanted to get it in, but I didn't get any details or whatever. Shout to T-Bear, because I know you up on it. But, you know, DJing gear is just boring. So Alpha Theta, which is
1: buying everything,
0: is, well, no, Alpha Theta bought Pioneer, and that's all they had to buy, because Alpha Theta is the equivalent of Apple for DJ gear.
1: Wow.
0: Yeah, Alpha Theta got a new player out or whatever. I don't know the name of the player. I know it has a smaller jog wheel. It has a gigantic screen and shit. Motherfuckers is in the comments saying, why don't you just buy a fucking iPad? You know what I mean? This is ridiculous, you know. And then, of course, you know, Alpha Theta all closed in or whatever. And this shit was still like $1,500,
1: $1,700.
0: Damn. Yo, they still, as soon as you walk in the store, the salesman got his hands around your throat. Give me that wallet.
1: So what's in your wallet?
0: Yeah, you know what I mean? So, I mean, look, if you're super paid like that, you know, don't get me wrong, you know, damn, you know, have at it.
1: $1,500 is like $5 to you. Isn't that nice?
0: Yeah, have at it. Cat like me, I'm still looking for a moving platter, Joan, but old. See, I like old tech.
1: That shit, old tech. The more you go digital,
0: the more you wish you went analog.
1: You better believe it, B.
0: So, that's what's up. I should have done a better job pregame loading that up or whatever. And then shout to Igri. I want to give a shout to Igri, because I know he had a couple of issues with modern day recordings, a couple of songs. But I want to wait till Swerve comes back to the show to talk about that. And just generally, African-American cultural issues that are at hand. I guess the YN situation seems to be getting a little out of control.
1: It's past out of control, B. It's past out of control. And it's sad, my nigga. It really is. To see that we of just going down this road, and we're pushing ourselves down this road, and it's sad. It's sad. I don't want to get too deep in it. Like, say, wait till Igri gets back. But yeah, it's ridiculous.
0: Right. No doubt. No doubt. So anyway, shout to T-Bear, shout to Diff. You know what I mean? Shout out to everybody on the text chain as we get in and out. Situation around here as far as the show, it's a little chaotic still. We're going to try and get in. Actually, we would have been in 3, but again, technical difficulties.
1: Yeah, sir. Yeah.
0: Curtis forgot to bring the
1: computer. Yeah, go ahead and throw me under the bus. I'll take it, B. I got thrown under the bus. I deserve it because I left out of my house. What happened? Let me go ahead. What happened was we went out over to my sister-in-law's house.
0: So, first of all, who was cooking? And I bet the food was good.
1: Nigga, was the food good, my nigga?
0: And I was kind of, I wonder if a nigga would bring me a plate.
1: Yeah, I wish you had said something.
0: I know, right?
1: You should have said something. I definitely would have brought you a damn plate. I wasn't even thinking about that shit. But yeah, well, I left from over there. We was out in Waldorf. If you're in Maryland, you know where the fuck that's at. And it took us about a good 45 minutes to get out there. Traffic was pretty good, I have to say. Traffic was pretty good going out there. Coming back a little thick, but it was good getting back. And then I went, dropped wifey off at the house, and then went in the crib and came back out and didn't think about the damn computer. I ain't been in this damn thing in so long. I forgot all about the fucking computer. So, my bad.
0: So,
1: say all that to say, I don't have any albums of the week either.
0: Okay, so we're lean this week.
1: Yeah, we're really lean. I have to apologize to the freaks.
0: Yeah, the digital freaks. But anyway, yes, shout out to the digital freaks. Matt is still on the text chain posting a lot of new heat.
1: Oh, that nigga stay posting.
0: Yeah, no doubt. Pete, whenever you get your technical issues taken care of, my brother, reach out. Let us know you're doing good and whatnot. So that's it, yo. Short hip-hop digest, but to the point. And just to let you know, we still in it.
1: We still out here doing this thing.
0: Yeah. Man, you fucking kidding me?
1: This is what we do. We ain't doing it for money.
0: That's for damn sure. So, all right. So, shout to everybody out there. Thank you for rolling with us. We'll see you hopefully next time on a 3-man show. Good night. Thank you.
1: One.

0: Do you like rock? Or hip-hop? Or country? Or classic radio theater?
1: Dragnet, the documented drama of an actual crime.
0: Or talk radio?
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And I heard my child in prayer, and for me some scarlet ribbon, pretty ribbons for my hair. 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

0: So I say this to the militias and all others who believe that the greatest threat to freedom comes from the government. If you appropriate our sacred symbols for paranoid purposes and compare yourselves to colonial militias who fought for the democracy you now rail against, you are wrong. How dare you call yourselves patriots and heroes? If you say the government is in a conspiracy to take your freedom away, you are just plain wrong. There is no freedom.
1: What is freedom of speech?
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disease, I need you more than ever now. 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I could never feel right, up for 5 to 7 days. 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Yeah, I know that's not

0: Now, the rest of the story. At the edge of the Indiana University campus, running 50 yards or so along Dunn Meadow, is something that they used to call the spooning wall. In fact, some still do. It's about 3 feet high and makes a comfortable perch for young lovers on fragrant spring evenings. The once gleaming white limestone is grayish now, but for those who return and recall, the memories still shine, as they did for Howard. Some years had passed since he entered IU, an eager freshman searching for direction in his life. Plenty of twists and turns in the road since then, including a law practice that wasn't the fun it was supposed to have been. Anyway, Howard had come home to Bloomington to visit family and alma mater, perhaps because home is where you go for things that are no place else. And there he sat alone on the spooning wall. It was between terms. The campus was eerily, wonderfully quiet. The warm night air was sweet with the end of summer and the promise of autumn. He and Dorothy Kelly had first kissed there, and often thereafter. Dorothy, that's why Howard had come here, to recapture something of what they had shared so long ago. How could two who understood each other so well ever have parted? Was their assumed understanding its own undoing? Had not enough been said aloud? They'd seen each other off and on through the years after college, but it wasn't the same as before. There's just something about not being 21 anymore. And then came that letter, the letter saying that Dorothy was going to marry somebody else. And Howard, sitting there in the starry silence, remembered his surprise, remembered how it stung, and that moment is when it came to him. Dorothy had gone her way, had faded into a secret scrapbook of 1,000 wistful recollections, and yet on the night breeze returned to Howard the faint aroma of yesterday, in a melody, a tune, a song, full of the warmth and innocence of then and the yearning of now, arrived complete in a single unbroken succession of notes, and later Howard wrote it down, and he sketched the harmonies that it seemed to suggest. But he didn't have to. It had become part of him now. There would be more twists and turns in the road before the young man, not yet 30, when you met him, would find his way from yesterday to tomorrow, but nothing that he would ever accomplish in his whole life would ever equal the success of that one song that whispered in his ear one nostalgic night. You never knew the sentimental Hoosier who returned to the spooning wall to kiss Dorothy one last time, a disillusioned attorney and aspiring songwriter named Hoagland Howard Carmichael. Hoagie Carmichael. But you and I and the world will never forget the tune that let him compose it one night in 1927. Or the lyrics. The lyrics that begin sometimes, I wonder why I spend the lonely night dreaming of a song, a magical reverie called Stardust. And now you know the rest of the story. Now, the rest of the story. Did you ever wonder what Wild West outlawing was really like? Was Jesse James in peril all the time, or was he just having fun? Historians will say that his life of crime was hard work. For example, July 7, 1875, the James Younger gang held up a train east of Otterville, Missouri, and Jesse told the man guarding the safe to get the money for them. The guard, however, had no keys, and neither had anybody else on the train. So Jesse told gang member Bob Younger to get an axe. Bob found a fire axe and started hacking away at the safe. But the heavy safe, just a few small dents. Now the guard is grinning, and Bob handed the axe to his brother Cole. Well, Cole Younger was a towering, broad-shouldered, powerful man. Took him every bit of 10 minutes slamming that axe into the safe before he chopped a hole in the top. But it was a hole so small that only Jesse's slender hand could reach inside. Needless to say, the boys were a long, tedious time getting the cash out of that safe.
1: No, that was not an isolated instance. In fact, Jesse James worked so hard at outlawing, he almost retired twice. The first time was December 1869. Jesse was 22. Brother Frank and Cole Younger had just robbed the bank in Gallatin, Missouri. You've seen how bank robbers in Western movies run from the bank and jump on their horses. Well, this time, in real life, Jesse missed the saddle. He made the stirrup, but missed his horse. So, with Jesse's foot caught in the stirrup, that horse dragged him all the way down the street. Luckily, Frank looked back, saw what had happened. But by the time he could pull his brother into the saddle behind him, the whole town had been alerted and was shooting at the fleeing bandits. Bullets were flying everywhere. The gang's escape was miraculous. In fact, it would be many months before Jesse even considered another holdup. See what I mean? Jesse James worked hard. Summer 1876, the gang decided to rob the First National Bank, Northfield, Minnesota. During the robbery, everything that could go wrong went wrong. Gang members, Clell Miller and Bill Chadwell, were gunned down. Charlie Pitts and brothers Cole and Jim and Bob Younger were all wounded. A posse eventually caught up with them and killed Charlie with 5 bullets in the chest. The Younger brothers were captured and sent to prison for life. The James boys? No, they got away. But just barely. Rode south for 3 weeks, traveling only at night. They stole fresh horses and lived in barns. And when they finally reached Tennessee, they decided they'd had enough. Indeed, for 3 years, the notorious James brothers lived quietly as farmers. It was tough tilling the soil, but oh, so much easier than a life of crime. That not only makes sense, it makes dollars and cents. You see, Jesse James' personal share of his gang's ill-gotten gain during his 15 years on the wrong side of right was $32,336. But in terms of a 40-hour week, he made $1.04 an hour. $1.04 per hour. And now you know the rest of the story.
0: Now, the rest of the story. Senator Steve seemed like such a good guy. For example, more than a century ago, he was so very concerned for the economic development of his home state of Illinois that he realized in order for Illinois to grow, it would require major rail service. And thus was conceived the magnificent line of commerce and communication from Chicago to the Gulf of Mexico, the Illinois Central Railroad. Now, Senator Steve's plan was to give the state large portions of federal land to sell in order to raise funds for the new railway. He pushed the plan hard all the way through Congress and into law in September of 1850. President Millard Fillmore signed the bill. Once the land grant became law, Senator Steve hurried home to convince the Illinois legislature. There were 3 popular plans for the project. Senator Steve would make certain that the plan he favored was adopted, and it was. And the brand new railway system was on its way to reality. But this is the rest of the story. The charter had been specific regarding how the Illinois Central would reach Chicago, but once inside the city limits, there would be problems. The obviously favorable route of entrance was already owned by another railroad, so Senator Steve went back to work. Assisted by the city's mayor, he planned another route, one that would take the Illinois Central into Chicago along the splendid shoreline of Lake Michigan. One minor difficulty, that shoreline property was not owned entirely by the city. In fact, there was a 16-acre access owned privately, one which would have to be purchased if the Illinois Central project were to be completely successful. The question was, what price would the owner put on this property of his once he realized how important it was? Well, the answer was $21,320. Oh, you bet the owner came out with a tidy profit. And considering he had not purchased the land all that long ago, it's been suggested he had anticipated the Illinois Central venture with profit in mind. But anyway, the ICR got its fabulous lakefront route into Chicago, which would be called the most magnificent entrance to a major city in all the world. And everybody was happy except the former owner of those 16 key acres. He had cashed in for tens of thousands. Oh, did I mention the shrewd real estate investor?

0: Lincoln narrowly beat Senator Steve, the mainline Democratic Party candidate, Senator Stephen A. Douglas. Well, now you know the American voters chose the right man. Because now you know the rest of the story.
1: Now, the rest of the story. Have you heard? Jeremy Bentham is in the hospital. No, he's not sick. We're talking about the University College Hospital in London. Jeremy was one of the founders of University College. And he's still there, keeping an eye on things. But now, wait, you say you've never heard of Jeremy Bentham? Well, let's get acquainted. First of all, Jeremy Bentham was the originator of utilitarian philosophy. Utilitarianism, simply stated, is the greatest good for the greatest number of people. But the accomplishments of Jeremy Bentham reach far beyond the eloquence of a solitary phrase. And those accomplishments date way back in his biography. By the age of 3, young Jeremy could read Latin. He was enrolled at Oxford University at 12 and graduated at 16. Living on a small inheritance, he became a dedicated full-time reformer. His earliest objectives include the reconstruction of England's economic, moral, religious, educational, political, and legal institutions. And while he was successful in achieving many of those goals, perhaps his proudest achievement was the founding of London's University College. He's still there, as you know, still sitting in and overseeing at University College Hospital. You know the terms maximize and minimize? Well, Jeremy Bentham actually invented those neologisms. What else? Well, he designed the first marble prison, called it the Panopticon, the architectural arrangement of which enabled a single guard, without electronic surveillance, to observe all the convicts from a solitary vantage point. As a political theorist, he wrote a book entitled A Fragment of Government, explores his utilitarian philosophy mostly. Government, he writes, should try to increase what he calls the four subordinate ends of utility: security, sustenance, abundance, and equality. His ideas are utopian, of course, although ultimately practical. For example, he had a keen sense of urban planning. He envisioned a wheel-shaped, self-sufficient community which included food-growing facilities and portable housing, and medical centers, and laboratories, and training schools. But you know, there's another side to the personality of this no-nonsense theoretician, a streak of eccentricity. And how is that better demonstrated than by his present presence at the University College Hospital? Were you to visit that institution today, you'd find Jeremy sitting in his favorite chair, dressed in a smart suit of clothing, apparently without a care. Because, you see, Jeremy Bentham's last will and testament bequeaths a sizable fortune to the university he helped to establish, but on one condition: that after his death, and forever after, his mummified remains be present at each annual meeting of the board of directors. And that is what Jeremy Bentham is doing right now. He's sitting in full view of visitors and staff at the University College Hospital, waiting for the next Board of Directors meeting. And by the way, Jeremy Bentham died June 16... June 16, 1832. Only now you know the rest of the story.
2: I peek in to say good night, and I heard my child in prayer, and for me some scarlet ribbon, pretty ribbons for my hair. All our stores were closed and shuttered, all our streets were

0: But I'll always think I know from where came those pretty scarlet ribbons for her hair. Now if I live to be 100, I'll always think I know from where came those pretty bright red ribbons, scarlet ribbons for her hair.
1: Now, the rest of the story. Charlie was 10. School was out for Christmas vacation. The family had decided to spend their holiday in the country. A light snow was falling, and Charlie pressed his nose against the windowpane. How unlike the big city, where traffic blackened the white loveliness almost before it touched the street. But here, all was quiet and cottony white. "Say, how would Charlie like to go for a car ride in the snow?" his mother asked. "Oh, Charlie would like that." So the boy and his mother got in the car and drove off down the snow-laden lane. Even the tiniest twigs in the barren trees glistened. Charlie wondered what made the ice cling like that as he listened to the squeaky crunch of the snow under the car tires. And the snow fell more heavily now. A mile or so down the road was a gentle curve. Mother knew it was there. She drove slowly approaching it, so it was doubtless a patch of ice which caused the automobile to slide off to one side and into a shallow snowdrift. Oh, Charlie thought it was fun. Mother smiled and shifted into reverse, but no traction. The wheels were spinning, and Mother was no longer smiling. Charlie could not wait to be asked. He opened the passenger door and climbed down into the snow. "I will push," he declared, and he scampered around to the front of the car. Well, again, Mother stepped on the accelerator, but despite her son's assistance, the automobile just sat there stuck. "It was all right," Mother reassured. "There was a house not far away. Strangers, but surely friendly strangers." So hand in hand, young Charlie and his mom started walking. The snow fell more heavily now. It seemed a very long way up that slippery lane. But then at last, in a vague silhouette against the gray-white sky, the big house loomed before them. Mother knocked on the door. Moments later, it was answered by a lady with a kind face. Yes, of course Charlie and his mother could come in. Yes, of course they could use the telephone. And the lady nodded in apparent concern as they related their predicament. Well, it wasn't long before somebody had come to rescue the adventurers, mother and son, on that very, very special holiday. I realize what you've heard doesn't sound particularly special, but to Charlie's mother, and especially to young Charlie, how very special it was indeed. Because, you see, during the Christmas season of 1958 at Sandringham in England, a 10-year young boy learned what it was like to be ordinary. That was most remarkable in itself. Pomp and ceremony would follow him forever after. But there was that one halcyon scene from his childhood. That adventurous afternoon meant only for him and his mother. And there was the look on the face of the kind lady at Amher Hall when two visitors came to call, a mother and a son seeking refuge from the snow. Elizabeth, the Queen of England, and the 10-year young Charles, the heir to her throne. And now you know, of course, the rest of the story.
2: Bob McLaughlin was a New York cop. 1976, he was assigned to a precinct in Queens. July 3, he was on late tour, that's midnight to 8 a.m., and it was raining. 3:55, Bob and his partner got a call. Jamaica section of Queens, a maternity. Arriving at the address, the officers found a very pregnant lady. She said she was in labor, said the baby would be born any minute. Is it your first, ma'am? No, she said this would be her sixth. So Mrs. Croom knew what she was talking about. There were no ambulances available. There was no time to wait for one. Come with us, ma'am. And Officer Bob helped Mrs. Croom into the back seat of the squad car. His partner would drive. The rain is coming down in torrents now. The squad car pulled away from the curb. Mrs. Croom cried out. It was time. In fact, a half mile down the street, time ran out. Officer Bob told his partner to pull over. He, Bob, would attempt to deliver the baby himself. He had been trained for it in police academy. He had heard the lecture. He had seen the film. He had even assisted an ambulance attendant in delivering a baby some years previous. Although on that occasion, Bob mostly just stood by, but this time, for the first time, it was all up to him. The imminently expectant mother helped by staying fairly calm. Bob stayed as calm as he could, played it by the book. Nobody recalls exactly how long it took. And yet then and there, in the rain, in the pre-dawn dark, on a lonely street in Queens, a child was born. Oh, there were no complications. Mother and baby did fine. The squad car proceeded to Queens General Hospital. There they were joined shortly by the ecstatic father. Beaming and breathless, Mr. Croom wanted to know which officer had delivered his new son. And Bob grinned. Mr. Croom pumped his hand, said he'd like to name his boy after the policeman. But he was disappointed to hear that the policeman's name was Robert. He already had another son named Robert. Well, I'll tell you what, said the officer. Our beat is Sector A. On the radio, we call it Adam. And thus was the child, born July 3, 1967, on their way to Queens General, named Adam Croom. It was indeed a special delivery. How very special is the rest of the story. You see, policeman Robert McLaughlin's now a lieutenant, operates the field training unit in Brooklyn's 90th Precinct, and he was present this January, this year, for the graduation of 40 new police recruits. And he was reading the names of the new recruits, which by sheerest happenstance had been assigned to his district. Lieutenant McLaughlin startled himself when he came to the name Adam Croom. Yes, sir, Adam Croom said, since I was in the third grade, when my mother told me about you, I have wanted to be a policeman. With a handshake, which became a fatherly hug, Lieutenant Bob McLaughlin welcomed to the police force the baby boy he had welcomed into the world in the back seat of a squad car 21 years ago. And now you know the rest of the story.
3: Now, the rest of the story. Natalie was 20, pretty, and pregnant, and she and her husband, Martin, did so want a baby girl. The couple lived in a two-family house at 415 Monroe Street in Hoboken, New Jersey. It was a modest but happy home not far from the railroad yards and the docks. Martin was a small businessman. He owned a tavern in town. Natalie, in addition to being a housewife, was a practical nurse, and now she was pregnant. All through the fall, the expectant parents made plans for the new arrival. On what day would she be born, they wondered, and whom would she take after? It was always she. The young mother-to-be even purchased pink baby clothing, so certain was she of a daughter. How frivolous those considerations must have seemed on that chilly December morning so many years ago. Natalie's mother, Rosa, had been up with her daughter most of the night. It was a difficult labor, and now by the dawn's early light, still no child. Now, Mama Rosa, as she was called, having borne 9 children of her own, had developed a reliable intuition about these things. And she knew that this time something was terribly wrong. By the time Dr. Peterson arrived, Natalie was many hours into her labor. A quick examination revealed the difficulty. The child was simply too large and unable to move. It would have to be a so-called forceps delivery. Well, minutes later, the child was born thus, but utterly quiet. The left side of the infant's head had been lacerated by the forceps. The left ear was almost severed. I'm sorry, said Dr. Peterson gravely. The child is stillborn. And now the only question was, could Natalie be saved? Well, as Dr. Peterson did everything he could to stop the hemorrhaging, Mama Rosa, Natalie's mother, gazed at the silent infant in disbelief. Her grandchild born dead? No, it must not be. And at that instant, she remembered something one of her own midwives had told her long ago. Maybe she'd remembered it for a reason, for right here and now. Quickly, Mama Rosa took the infant to the wash basin, placed it under a cold water tap, and turned on the faucet. A moment went by, but nothing. Another moment, and the baby the doctor had given up for dead coughed, cried out, breathed in, and lived. And Natalie was as lucky as her newborn, because shortly thereafter the bleeding stopped. And as the bright Sunday sunlight danced on the freshly fallen snow, a new life was given to the world. Natalie's baby had weighed 13.5 pounds at birth. That had been the problem. But now mother and child were safe, so it didn't really matter much when Natalie discovered that her hoped-for she was a he. In fact, for the rest of his life, Natalie's baby boy would bear the scars from Dr. Peterson's forceps, as well as the name perhaps originally intended for a daughter, Francis. You see, the blue-eyed boy who in December 1915 was supposed to have been a girl, the infant the doctor thought was stillborn, was stillborn, and grew up to become Francis Albert, or as he preferred, Frank Sinatra. Only now you know the rest of the story.
1: Now, the rest of the story. It made headlines in Fayetteville, North Carolina for days. When Deputy Sheriff Al Pate was shot and killed, Al had been a peace officer in Cumberland County for more than 20 years. Brave, beloved. Then the night of July 22, 1921, he led a raid on an illegal whiskey still and was gunned down by one of the moonshiners. And the following Sunday, Al Pate was laid to rest. Oh, his killer? Well, the 20-year-old moonshiner turned murderer was one David Marshall Williams, and just about everybody in Cumberland County wanted his hide nailed to a barn door, but they did not quite get their wish. Young Marsh, as he was called, was tried and convicted of second-degree murder, sentenced to spend the next 30 years in prison. It ought to be mentioned that Marsh had no intention of serving all that time, if there were any possible way he could avoid it, because, you see, he'd been in stir a little more than 3 years, when one day in the prison workshop, he picked up some junked auto parts. He picked them up and looked at them, and what he saw was more than junk. He saw the raw material for a weapon, the raw material for a super gun, and just maybe his ticket to freedom. And that very night, Marsh Williams started sketching rifle designs on scraps of paper. This was to be no ordinary firearm, but a devastating, light, semi-automatic weapon, and the more Marsh contemplated, the more ingenious his designs became. And later in the prison shop, using those same cast-off automobile and tractor parts which had originally inspired him, working with hand tools and crude equipment, hacksawing and hand-filing every individual component, Marsh Williams slowly, painstakingly brought his dream to life. And one day, the killer had fathered a killer. You know what else he had done at all with the warden's approval? Soon higher-ups in the prison system and eventually the newspapers learned that a murderer was manufacturing firearms behind bars, and there were cries of astonishment and indignation. But with the continued support of the authorities immediately involved, Marsh Williams stuck to his guns. In fact, Marsh was considered rehabilitated, granted a full pardon after serving 8 years of his 30-year sentence. And by then he was a celebrity. And before long, a former moonshiner, Marsh Williams, would be recognized among the foremost firearm designers in the world. He would hold some 70 weapons patents in his lifetime. But among them was one masterpiece, the gun he first produced in prison with a hacksaw and a file. You see, David Marshall Williams, the North Carolina ne'er-do-well, whose future was washed up at 20, he went on to win the respect of society and a place in history as the creator of the GI's best friend, the carbine prima donna of the Second World War, the American rapid-fire military rifle known all over the world as the M1. The M1. Only now you know the rest of the story.

Now, the rest of the story. Once upon a time, many centuries ago, in the Aegean island of Samos, there was a certain slave, and we are told that he was born in Phrygia, about 620 B.C. He was brought to Athens as a boy, and there, the story goes, he was sold to a man named Labmon, who took him thence to his island home. Now, Samos, just off the coast of Asia Minor, is a small but prestigious piece of real estate, remembered down through the ages as birthplace of the mathematician Pythagoras, the home of Anacreon, dominion of the infamous conqueror Polycrates. But students for more than 2,000 years have recalled and revered the island of Samos, mostly because there resided there a humble slave, whose master quickly learned of the lad's gift for storytelling, and whose freedom was therefore eventually granted. And further, we're told that the former slave traveled far and wide, reciting his charming tales wherever he went, and even spent a wonderful while in Lydia, in the court of Croesus, as the king's advisor. What happened after that, little is recorded. Some say the one-time slave of Labmon of Samos lived an adventurous life and died at Delphi. Of course, you know the spellbinding storyteller of long ago by the solitary name for which he is world-renowned, Aesop. But this is the rest of the story. History is no better, no worse, no more reliable, and no less than the historian who records it. And so it is, because rest of the story stories must be based on historical consensus, that we investigate all of the original sources from which the details of Aesop's life have been derived. We have investigated them all, and what we have learned in the process is most intriguing. The earliest recorded mention of Aesop anywhere, inscribed a century after he was presumed to have died. Herodotus is the reporter of the fact in this case, and while he refers to Aesop as a slave, he presents posterity with scant information otherwise. The first known collection of Aesop's stories was published fully 100 years after that. The compiler was one Demetrius Phalereus, but not one syllable from that early anthology has survived. Now, more centuries pass. Plutarch, in the 1st century A.D., embellishes Aesop's still vacuous biography with an allusion to his tenure in the court of Croesus, and it's only thereafter that the tales with which we are now familiar begin to surface in manuscript form. By the Renaissance, scholars are presented with so many different versions of Aesop's life experiences that they're beginning to conclude the one fact with which most serious scholars of today agree, that in all probability, Aesop the storyteller never existed at all. That's right, that he was merely an invented name, an imaginary author to whom a wealth of ancient folk wisdom was conveniently ascribed. And what that means is that the final and most remarkable of what we now call Aesop's fables was Aesop himself. He was himself a fable. Now that you know the rest of the story.

0: Now, the rest of the story. Jerry Traylor never had a chance. Never had a chance. And so strange, only moments ago, walking out his front door, the 14-year young Nebraskan felt so brave, but now he realized that the 6 blocks between him and high school was a bridge too far. Okay, no problem. He'd just turn around, walk back inside. His mother would give him a ride. But would she be there to give him a ride for the rest of his life? And then Jerry turned to gaze down the seemingly endless street. All of his young life, Jerry Traylor had wanted nothing more than the freedom that street represented. If only he could make it to school on his own, just once. That taste of freedom might last him a lifetime. So off Jerry struggled in the direction of school, trying not to think about anything but his destination, and yet looming in his brain was a collage of incredible scenes from his own childhood, grotesque, painful visions that few children have ever lived with or could even imagine. There's a picture of a bedridden boy. He so wants to get up and look outside, but the shadows cast by wondrous unknown objects beyond the glass taunt him in their terrible anonymity. And there's another picture of a youngster draped for surgery in a hospital operating room. And this is the 7th such corrective procedure. There will be 7 more before the reality strikes cold and hard that his legs will never work like other kids, not ever. And yet another picture that might have been taken any day during the 11-month, 6-year-old Jerry spent in a chest-high body cast. Afterward, he would be fitted with steel leg braces that reached from his waist to the soles of his feet, and confining as that was, it was like flying compared to what he had known until then. For the thief that had robbed Jerry Traylor of everything most children take for granted is cerebral palsy. He was born with it, he will die with it. Even now at age 14, having shed his leg braces and replaced them with a pair of crutches, he understands that he'll never walk a step without them. He can read the road closed sign on the highway that others travel with ease, like the 6 blocks between his house and his school. I wanted you to meet Jerry Traylor on that particular journey to school, because I wanted you to appreciate what it meant to him when at the end of those arduous 6 blocks on crutches, all by himself, he opened the schoolhouse door and walked inside. Jerry Traylor is 52 today, has a degree in business administration from Western State College in Gunnison, Colorado. Over the past 30 years, he's addressed more than 1 million wide-eyed, awe-inspired, utterly amazed audiences. For even with proof, people can scarcely believe that a fellow can finish dozens of 26-mile marathons on crutches, or that he can race to the top of Pike's Peak 3 times on crutches, or that he can run 3,500 miles from San Francisco to New York City on crutches and set speed records at the same time. By now you know that it all started on the most formidable course of them all, a marathon track. 6 blocks long, because now you know who. The rest of the story.
1: Now,
0: the rest of the story. In the firmament of every age shines a star by which society steers. And so it was more than 100 years before Emily Post was born, for a book of manners and etiquette in 1747 was entitled Rules of Civility and Decent Behavior in Company and in Conversation, 110 Rules, and how remarkably they encompassed the situations of 18th century life. Every action done in company ought to be done with some sign of respect to those that are present. That's the first rule. And throughout, one envisions not a world of created impressions, but rather a time of concern for the sensibilities of others. Quote, sleep not when others speak, sit not when others stand, speak not when you should hold your peace, and walk not when others stop. Many of these rules of civility comprise lengthy paragraphs regarding specific protocol and proposed conduct for certain people in certain situations. However, the most charming inclusions are those which are both brief and wise. When a man does all he can, though it succeeds not well, blame not him that did it. Let your conversation be without malice or envy. Speak not evil of the absent. Be not curious to know the affairs of others, neither approach those that speak in private. And if it seems that the etiquette of days long gone by somehow married manners with morality, why not? Labor to keep alive in your breast, declares rule number 110, that little spark of celestial fire called conscience. Now, much of this 2.5 centuries old book of golden rules includes curiosities which make the reader truly feel the intervening gulf of time. Number 26, for example, in pulling off your hat to persons of distinction, make a reverence bowing more or less according to the custom of the better bred and the quality of the person. And here's number 95. Put not your meat in your mouth with your knife in your hand. Neither spit forth the stones of any fruit pie upon a dish. And don't cast anything under the table. And so it was that once upon a time, in a land both terribly primitive and remarkably civilized, an anachronistic world that is gone forever. And yet, you know, I understand these rules of civility are being republished right now. Partly as an historical document, partly because, despite the hardships of 2.5 centuries, the people of those days had something worth having in any generation, especially this one. Something soft, beguiling, and kind. For the author of the Rules of Civility has served this planet as a shining example to posterity. And now you can see that from the very beginning, he was the right man for the job. He was the leader of a brave new land. George Washington. The George Washington? That's right. The man who first taught us our manners. In a book entitled The Rules of Civility and Decent Behavior, which he wrote in 1747 at the age of 15. Now you know the rest of the story. Leonard Calvert, governor of Maryland, was dying. And so he summoned Brent, his trusted advisor and the most effective lawyer in the colony, and he said, I am naming you executor of my estate. And then he was gone, leaving Brent to untangle the most perilous chapter in Maryland's 13-year history. And this is how things stood. The last 2 years of Governor Calvert's administration, he'd spent putting down the Ingalls Rebellion, a Protestant revolt against the colony's Roman Catholic government. Restoring order had required the services of mercenary soldiers from Virginia. Mercenary soldiers? Anyway, the revolt had been crushed just before Calvert's death. The Catholics controlled Maryland once more, but the mercenaries now had to be paid for their services. The governor's final instructions to his newly appointed executor were exactly, actually, these four words: take all, pay all. Lawyer Brent knew what that meant. Drain Calvert's estate, his personal estate if necessary, but pay the soldiers what was due them. Indeed, a mutiny now would undo everything. But Brent's task would prove more difficult than he had at first imagined. For when the books were opened, it became clear that the former governor's estate didn't even begin to cover the mercenaries' demands. A deft diplomat, Brent first calmed the restless troops, assuring them that they would receive the cash and the food they wanted. Next, since Maryland was then suffering a severe shortage of corn, the attorney procured a sufficient quantity from Virginia to feed the soldiers. And finally, the coup de grace. Brent, poring over the whereases of Governor Calvert's legal situation, discovered that he, Calvert, held the power of attorney to act for his brother. His brother happened to be Lord Baltimore himself, the proprietor of the colony of Maryland. And since Brent, as Calvert's executor, had inherited that power of attorney, and since Lord Baltimore was back in England and not present to protest, Lawyer Brent now had the authority to sell as much of Lord Baltimore's colonial property as was needed to pay Governor Calvert's mercenaries. That accomplished, the soldiers dispersed, and peace returned to Maryland. But then January 21 of 1648, Brent stood before the Maryland Assembly and declared, long story short, I am Lord Baltimore's attorney. I have cleaned up your mess for you. I'm a colonial landowner myself. I want the right to vote in this assembly. And the assembly said no. Said no. So frustrated and disillusioned, the barrister packed up and left Maryland, never to return. For Brent, the governor's executor, the proprietor's lawyer, the brilliant legal mind and public relations expert, Brent, who finessed Maryland out of a sure disaster, was Margaret Brent. A woman. And as a woman, she could not be permitted to vote in Maryland's assembly, nor anywhere else. American history ought to recognize Margaret Brent for all she did and for all that she was. America's first female attorney, America's first feminist, and so much more. And yet instead, she is honored, but only in footnotes, and only for the one failure of her life. And that is, in merely asking for the right to vote, even though she was refused, Margaret Brent is best remembered as America's very first suffragette. But now you know the rest of the story.
1: Now, the rest of the story. I have before me a collection of art. Paintings, illustrations, something Rod Serling might have called a real night gallery. The titles are innocuous enough, the triumphant smile, the lips of earth, man in the hand of nature, and so on, but those designations are deceptive, because in each case the artistic concept can be described only as, well, monstrous. The triumphant smile, for example, depicts a Mongolian head, decapitated and stuck on a lance, and smiling. Man in the hand of nature shows a tiny naked human standing in the palm of a colossal horned, goat-legged woman. Together, these artworks comprise a montage of grotesquerie worthy of Francisco de Goya. And yet this collection of monsters we're discussing was created by an American artist of the 20th century, and moreover, a woman, a female artist named Rose O'Neill. She was a Renaissance woman, I guess you could say, as evidenced by the wealth of sculpture, paintings, illustrations, poems, and novels which survives her. She was born in Wilkes-Barre, Pennsylvania in 1874, daughter of a bookseller. She taught herself to draw and was already winning prizes for her pen and ink sketches at the age of 14. 20 years and two unsuccessful marriages later, she began her most serious work. And as though some terrible, inevitable force were being unleashed from deep inside her, each of the expressive forms Rose chose was laced with the bizarre, the grotesque, the monstrous. She published four novels, The Loves of Edwy, The Lady in the White Veil, Garda, and The Goblin Woman. There's also a volume of poetry called The Master Mistress, and two statues, The Fauness and The Embrace of the Tree. And yet in no art form was Rose O'Neill so distinguished as in her illustrations. Having lived and worked both here and abroad, Rose was acclaimed by American and French art critics. In 1906, her pen and inks were exhibited at the Paris Salon, a genius, some called her. 15 years later, in the spring of 1921, another show in Paris, this time at the Galerie des Invalides. And awestruck by the portrayals of titanic and demonic figures, art lovers began musing over their inspiration. What darkness must lurk in the soul of Rose O'Neill? In 1922, New York's Wildenstein Galleries gave an O'Neill exhibition. By now, her reputation in the artistic community was that of a monster maker. Her works became known as the Monster Drawings, and her brand of terror has been called something else. It's been called her secret art. You see, today, all these decades after her death, Rose O'Neill's monumental artistic achievements, her gothic novels, her mystically sensual poetry, her monstrous illustrations, they've been all but forgotten. Remembered instead as a comparatively small, though no less significant accomplishment, something created by Rose O'Neill as a commercial artist. Something she did for the 1909 issue of Ladies' Home Journal. These days, art critics and art lovers rarely ponder the monsters of Rose O'Neill, but now you'll never forget her, because there was a ray of sunshine that contradicted her macabre, a solitary illustration creation, a chubby little character with a top knot of hair called the Cupie Doll. Only now you know the rest of the story.
2: Sharp reports on the lady who was shopping for a frilly nightgown as a birthday present for her pet poodle. They didn't have any, but the store clerk said, if you'll measure the dog, we'll have one made. And the lady said, oh, I couldn't do that. I want it to be a surprise. Page 2.
3: One of the most spectacular kinds of automobile accidents is the one in which the car not only gets banged up, but burst into flames. What makes it really horrible is the idea that a driver and his passenger, stunned by the accident, may be trapped inside the burning car. The National Safety Council says that, fortunately for most of us, this type of spectacular smash-up is very rare. Only one driver... Good night, Mother. The thing that stuns people inside a car... Well, someday just... Time now, once again, for Paul Harvey News.
2: And what more can I say than Paul Harvey? Good day.
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0: Now, the rest of the story. The last half of the 19th century was not only the golden age of invention, it was the golden age of railroading. And that's no coincidence. Just look at the list of railway-related inventions patented between 1865 and 1900. There was the Walton locomotive chimney. The same inventor invented a rail silencer for metropolitan elevated trains. Smoke and cinder conveyors for the Walton chimney were invented by Rogers and Wyatt. Then there was the Harman locomotive cab window. A projecting cone kept rain and snow and steam off the window, protected the engineer from hail and sparks and wind. There was the Gibbon compound rail and the green rail support and cross tie to hold tracks together. Several inventions to keep the tracks free of snow and other hazards, like the Bryant rotating wheel that brushed snow aside, and the Fraser sectional snow plow that could be raised and lowered for snow of any depth, and the Whipple sand spreader attached to the undersides of railroad cars that continuously sanded the tracks, and the Simpson steamer that sprayed locomotive steam or hot water on the tracks to prevent vegetation from growing. 16 inventors of that period tackled the problems of railroad car couplings. The Weatherby gear system locked and unlocked the cars. The Davidson system was used as a pivoting lever and a chain to release one car from another. Then there were the railroad cars themselves, the Wilkerson cattle car with its patented sliding partitions, food and water troughs and floor apertures, the Lester box car with its specially designed seats and headboards that converted into upper and lower sleeping berths. Most significantly, perhaps, were the inventions between 1865 and 1900 relating to railroad safety. The Riggin Railroad crossing gate, the Miller and Bosberg signaling devices, the Holmes inter-car safety apparatus, the Woodward detachable roof that could be removed when a car overturned, the Beasley anti-derailment device, of course, the Coston Railroad warning flare. There were more inventions during the golden age of railroading than we have time to recall here and now. The brainstorms of 40 railroaders who helped build the rip-roaring industry we now associate with the likes of John Henry and Casey Jones may be mistakenly. Because, Americans, the railway inventors whose inventions you have just heard described include Mary Walton and Augusta Rogers and Mary Wyatt and Sarah Harman and Catherine Gibbon and Marion Reed and Jane Bryant and Harriet Frazier and Alice Whipple and Louisa Simpson and Sarah Weathersby and Sarah Davidson and Nancy Wilkerson and Mame Lester and Helen Ingram and Mary Riggin and 24 more. 40, count them, 40 mechanical wizards who helped make rail travel what it was and what it is. All of them women. Now you know the rest of the story.
1: Now, the rest of the story. For one reason alone, shy little Carlos regretted his family's moving to the tiny town of Miami, Arizona. That reason was the kid next door. The boy's name was Bobby. He was a full-blooded Native American, same age as Carlos, same grammar school class, but a lot bigger. Now, Carlos was himself half Irish, half Cherokee, but apparently that wasn't good enough for Bobby, so every day after school he would chase Carlos home. Most days he would catch him and beat him up. But this is the rest of the story. Right next door to the cottages where Carlos and Bobby lived was a gas station. The owner's name was Jack. Every day Jack would stand there and watch the sad little scenario recur. The bully chasing the smaller boy and catching him and pounding him. Jack may have known that Carlos's father was an alcoholic who was mostly oblivious to his son's problems. Anyway, one day Jack decided it was time to butt in. He went to Carlos's mother and told her, please stay in the house today and do not interfere. She agreed. And sure enough, right on schedule, little Carlos came running past the gas station toward his house. Bobby the bully was not yet in sight. Jack, the gas station man, stopped Carlos And he said, I'd like to have a word with you. Politely but urgently, the little boy explained that he must go inside right away. Bobby was chasing him and would be here any minute. Jack said, you're not going anywhere. You're going to stand up for yourself and fight this boy right here, right now. But Bobby was too big, Carlos pleaded. Jack would not listen. You're not going to run away anymore, he said. And the more he encouraged Carlos, the braver the little boy got. So brave that when Bobby the Bully arrived, Carlos actually jumped him and wrestled him to the ground. And it was a brief tussle, at the conclusion of which it was Bobby who cried, I give. And as Jack had known in his heart from the start, Bobby would never chase Carlos again. In fact, perhaps predictably, they became friends. Sounds like one of the many mountainous molehills of which childhood is comprised, an insignificant episode in a life's greater story. But for Carlos, it was ultimately significant. And more. The time he turned around and stood his ground made him what he was to be forever after. You would never have heard of the little boy who let a big bully get the best of him were it not for the man he became. World middleweight karate champion from 1968 to 1974, and the star of movie box office knockouts like A Force of One and The Delta Force. And a code of silence. But now and hereafter, whenever you hear his name, I hope you will picture a scared little boy. A scared boy trying to outrun a bully. And a concerned stranger who put an end to the running of Carlos Ray Norris. TV's Walker. Texas Ranger. Chuck Norris. And now you know the rest of the story. Now, the rest of the story. Peggy would never forget September 1907. It was then that her mother, Maybelle, enrolled her in the Forest Avenue Elementary School in Atlanta. And that morning, on the first day of the first grade, well, it was not a happy day. Peggy was upset by what she perceived as an unnecessary change in her life. She threw a tantrum is what she did. She would not go to school, she exclaimed through tears. She would stay with her mother and things would always be as they always were. But this is the rest of the story. Mother Maybelle did not say a word. Instead, she went outside and hitched up the horse and buggy and took her daughter for a ride. The destination was a run-down section of town, a once grand and dignified neighborhood called Jonesboro. As the two drove along, Maybelle pointed to the proud old homes of yesteryear that now lay in ruins. Look over there, Mother said. Fine, wealthy families used to live in those houses. And yet the gardens that had once exploded with color were now choked with weeds, just as the glorious bygone days of Jonesboro had been suffocated by a grim and unpredictable future. What happened to everybody, little Peggy wanted to know. Maybelle pulled back on the reins. The buggy stopped. It was very simple, she explained, looking deep into her young daughter's eyes. Before the war between the states, the young women who lived in Jonesboro were content to be charming and social, but they embroidered their lives away. For after the war had deprived them of their means, they had nothing left to rely on. They had no skills, no education. Should your own world explode someday, Maybelle said, a new world would replace it. But when everyone loses everything, everyone is equal, except for what each person possesses inside his own brain. Well, little Peggy listened and understood. If she did not go to school, she would end up like the unfortunate inhabitants of Jonesboro, wasting away, depending upon the kindness of strangers. And Peggy never forgot that hot September day. And one day she wrote about it. No, not precisely as it happened, but rather she patterned a character in a novel, in part after her own mother, and made the character say the things that her mother had said. You never knew until right now But the person in the book is, more than anyone who ever lived, like Peggy's mother, Maybelle Mitchell. Of course, you know Peggy's masterpiece, Margaret Mitchell's American masterpiece, has Gone with the Wind. And if you are sufficiently familiar with the dialogue therein, you have recognized Maybelle and her long-ago admonition as words straight from the mouth of... No, not from Scarlett O'Hara. Margaret Mitchell immortalized her mother's strength, her mother's independence, her mother's common sense, even her mother's own words. In a fictional character, the whole world came to love and to admire that fictional character, with the ultimate truth from his lips, was Rhett Butler. Only now you know the rest of the story. Now, the rest of the story. Charlie was 10. School was out for Christmas vacation. The family had decided to spend their holiday in the country. A light snow was falling, and Charlie pressed his nose against the windowpane. How unlike the big city, where traffic blackened the white loveliness almost before it touched the street. But here, all was quiet and cottony white. Say, how would Charlie like to go for a car ride in the snow, his mother asked. Oh, Charlie would like that. So the boy and his mother got in the car and drove off down the snow-laden lane. Even the tiniest twigs in the barren trees glistened. Charlie wondered what made the ice cling like that, as he listened to the squeaky crunch of the snow under the car tires. And the snow fell more heavily now. A mile or so down the road was a gentle curve. Mother knew it was there. She drove slowly approaching it, so it was doubtless a patch of ice which caused the automobile to slide off to one side and into a shallow snowdrift. Oh, Charlie thought it was fun. Mother smiled and shifted into reverse, but no traction. The wheels were spinning, and Mother was no longer smiling. Charlie could not wait to be asked. He opened the passenger door and climbed down into the snow. I will push, he declared, and he scampered around to the front of the car. Well, again, Mother stepped on the accelerator, but despite her son's assistance, the automobile just sat there stuck. It was all right, Mother reassured. There was a house not far away. Strangers, but surely friendly strangers. So hand in hand, young Charlie and his mom started walking. The snow fell more heavily now. It seemed a very long way up that slippery lane. But then at last, in a vague silhouette against the gray-white sky, the big house loomed before them. Mother knocked on the door. Moments later, it was answered by a lady with a kind face. Yes, of course Charlie and his mother could come in. Yes, of course they could use the telephone. And the lady nodded in apparent concern as they related their predicament. Well, it wasn't long before somebody had come to rescue the adventurers, mother and son, on that very, very special holiday. I realize what you've heard doesn't sound particularly special, but to Charlie's mother, and especially to young Charlie, how very special it was indeed. Because, you see, during the Christmas season of 1958 at Sandringham in England, a 10-year young boy learned what it was like to be ordinary. That was most remarkable in itself. Pomp and ceremony would follow him forever after. But there was that one halcyon scene from his childhood. That adventurous afternoon meant only for him and his mother. And there was the look on the face of the kind lady at Amherst Hall when two visitors came to call, a mother and a son, seeking refuge from the snow. Elizabeth, the Queen of England, and a 10-year young Charles, the heir to her throne. And now you know, of course, the rest of the story.
2: Hello, Americans. I'm Paul Harvey, Jr. Felix was dead. Felix, one of the finest firefighters in Chicago's history, was gone. His reckless daring in the line of duty considered a premature demise should have been no surprise. And yet Chicagoans mourned his passing as never before for one of his kind. There is a monument to his bravery at 95th Street and Keene Avenue. Today, 60 years later, his grave is still visited by faithful admirers. And did I mention, firefighter Felix was no fireman, was no man anyway. Felix was a mongrel dog. His service in Chicago's fire department coincided with a roaring 20s era of legends. And yet while the Lindberghs and the like captured the imagination of this nation, there was no hero more heroic to Chicagoans than Felix. For this is the rest of the story. This is the tale of a dog. Had you lived in Chicago most of 100 years ago, you'd have known this extraordinary creature as Superdog. His name was Felix. Chicago's several fire departments have had many mascots, but none so legendary as he. The stories of Rin Tin Tin and Lassie are as nothing compared to the real-life folklore relating to this beloved mascot of Engine Company 25. Felix has been dead for 60 years, and they still recall around the firehouse the times Felix actually went charging up fire ladders and into burning buildings and dragging out in his teeth tiny babies and unconscious firemen. In a smoke-filled tenement, Felix would run through the halls, barking people awake, leading them to safety. The children of the firemen early in this century loved to hear and rehear the daring exploits of Felix, the wonder dog. A lot of the word-of-mouth legend has been embellished, to be sure, but there's enough to allow for that and still remember Felix, including the entirely true story of how he came to be. One day, an injured stray mutt puppy limped into the Molas Coal Company office. Mr. Molas could not keep the dog, so he took it to the nearest firehouse, Canal Port and 22nd Street. That would be Engine Company 25. Everybody loved the little mutt, and as he matured, he learned the fire alert codes, would be first to leap to his feet and onto the truck when there was a call to action. The accounts of his bravery, intelligence, and acrobatic skills on the ladder grew and grew and eventually outgrew Engine Company 25 until they intrigued all of fire-conscious Chicago. And when Felix died in 1925, the city watered his grave with its tears. There's a monument to Felix in suburban Palos Hills, erected by a librarian he never saw in a city where he never lived. And researchers reflect to this day on the premature demise of the superdog of 60 years ago. For all his daring, for all his heroics, Felix was not consumed by the danger of his voluntary rescues. He was loved to death, killed with kindness, because affectionate neighbors brought to the firehouse day after day an overdose of Felix's favorite liver sausage. And now you know the rest of the story.

Now, the rest of the story. Charlie was 10. School was out for Christmas vacation. The family had decided to spend their holiday in the country. A light snow was falling, and Charlie pressed his nose against the windowpane. How unlike the big city, where traffic blackened the white loveliness almost before it touched the street. But here, all was quiet and cottony white. "Say, how would Charlie like to go for a car ride in the snow?" his mother asked. "Oh, Charlie would like that." So the boy and his mother got in the car and drove off down the snow-laden lane. Even the tiniest twigs in the barren trees glistened. Charlie wondered what made the ice cling like that as he listened to the squeaky crunch of the snow under the car tires. And the snow fell more heavily now. A mile or so down the road was a gentle curve. Mother knew it was there. She drove slowly approaching it, so it was doubtless a patch of ice which caused the automobile to slide off to one side and into a shallow snowdrift. Oh, Charlie thought it was fun. Mother smiled and shifted into reverse, but no traction. The wheels were spinning, and Mother was no longer smiling. Charlie could not wait to be asked. He opened the passenger door and climbed down into the snow. "I will push," he declared, and he scampered around to the front of the car. Well, again, Mother stepped on the accelerator, but despite her son's assistance, the automobile just sat there stuck. "It was all right," Mother reassured. "There was a house not far away. Strangers, but surely friendly strangers." So hand in hand, young Charlie and his mom started walking. The snow fell more heavily now. It seemed a very long way up that slippery lane. But then at last, in a vague silhouette against the gray-white sky, the big house loomed before them. Mother knocked on the door. Moments later, it was answered by a lady with a kind face. Yes, of course Charlie and his mother could come in. Yes, of course they could use the telephone. And the lady nodded in apparent concern as they related their predicament. Well, it wasn't long before somebody had come to rescue the adventurers, mother and son, on that very, very special holiday. I realize what you've heard doesn't sound particularly special, but to Charlie's mother, and especially to young Charlie, how very special it was indeed. Because, you see, during the Christmas season of 1958 at Sandringham in England, a 10-year young boy learned what it was like to be ordinary. That was most remarkable in itself. Pomp and ceremony would follow him forever after. But there was that one halcyon scene from his childhood. That adventurous afternoon meant only for him and his mother. And there was the look on the face of the kind lady at Amherst Hall when two visitors came to call, a mother and a son, seeking refuge from the snow. Elizabeth, the Queen of England, and the 10-year young Charles, the heir to her throne. And now you know, of course, the rest of the story.

Seen them foreign troops in ninja suits, leaving imprints of their combat boots in the meadow down near the neighbor next to me. Heard they're building concentration camps from the rate hike off our postage stamps to protect and defend their great democracy. Though my vote in the last election didn't quite match the same projection.

0: Now, the rest of the story. It was 40 below zero. Prospector Jake was all alone in the British Columbian wilderness, as close to helpless as he had ever been in his life. Even to this day, so much of the frozen north has remained untamed. A dozen years into the current century, northern British Columbia, the Yukon, Alaska, posed a challenge to the most courageous adventurer. Well, Jake had plenty of courage. Born in Ottumwa, Iowa, he grew up in the American Southwest, and he was put in charge of building a railroad branch line in New Mexico at the age of 16. At the outbreak of the Spanish-American War, Jake was eager to enlist. He was yet a teenager, but he'd spend the next 12 years in the armed services. From 1903 to 1905, he was stationed with his regiment in the Philippines. Then and there, that second lieutenant, Jake, came down with a bad case of amoebic dysentery. And I mean a bad case. Not even a year in the hospital could cure him, and Army doctors recommended a transfer to the 22nd Infantry Headquarters at Fort Gibbon, Alaska. They hoped that the cold climate would have a salutary effect on his disorder. Well, it did. Jake retired from the Army a healthy first lieutenant in 1910. By then he was quite familiar with the vast northwest of our continent, so familiar he decided to stay as a prospector. And for months he engaged in mining explorations in Alaska and British Columbia. One day while exploring, he sprained his ankle. So here's Jake, all alone and lame, rations running out, the temperature 40 below. All of his life, Jake had been adventurous, willing to rough it. Since the age of 16, he'd met every challenge. He'd fought and conquered a debilitating disease. He'd helped lay 1,000 miles of military telegraph in the foreboding Alaskan interior, and yet never had he encountered as desperate a situation as the one he was in now. He could always gather enough branches for firewood, but in no shape to hunt. What would he do for food? Well, sir, after a day or two sticking it out at his campsite, Jake looked over in a nearby clearing to see that a moose had wandered within rifle range. Jake killed the moose, and for the weeks of his frigid convalescence, he lived on the meat. A lot of time on his hands. There was time enough for the little things to get on Jake's nerves. Jake was a clean-shaven prospector, and he wanted to stay that way. Of course, he had to heat water to soften his beard for the blade, and yet no sooner was his shaving water off the fire than it had frozen solid. Well, Jake did a lot of dry shaving with his trusty Gillette, and that's how it started. That's how prospector Jake stranded in the frozen wilderness with a sprained ankle and a pain in the neck was inspired to invent the electric razor. For the 16-year-old who was entrusted with an entire railroad, the lieutenant who was sent to Alaska for his dysentery, the prospector who eventually made shaving easier for us all, his name was Jacob Schick. S-C-H-I-C-K of the Schick Razors? That's the Jacob Schick. And now you know the rest of the story.
1: Now, the rest of the story. March 1978, there was a gun battle in East London. Alan Murphy, a former mercenary who had fought in the Congo, went berserk, started shooting at police, and then turned the pistol on himself. Among the dead man's personal effects was discovered a diary which told of his exploits, and of one adventure in particular, something the authorities had been completely unaware of. You see, according to Alan Murphy, he had been hired to help overthrow an entire West African nation. It all started in 1972 when a Scottish mercenary named Alexander Ramsay

0: 1,000 rounds of ammunition. A Hamburg arms dealer supplied the weapons through a stockpile in Spain. A Spanish defense ministry official would have to be bribed to provide an export license for the guns. A 64-foot fishing vessel would be the mercenaries' troop transport, a 90-day charter for $10,000. So, the stage was set. The white mercenaries met in December in southern Spain. The Nigerian soldiers awaited them in West African Benin. But there was trouble from the start. First, Spanish police spotted one of the mercenaries on the dock in camouflage fatigues. So the expedition, supposedly an oil survey, was now clearly anything but. Next, the Spanish defense ministry official who had been bribed, he took the bribe money and ran, so no guns. But the charter vessel sailed to the Canary Islands anyway. Alex flew there to meet it on January 15. He told his troops that the coup had aborted. So the boat went back to Spain and the men went home, and for 5 years the operation remained a secret. Of course, you've heard how the secret got out by way of Alan Murphy's diary. The Sunday Times of London even named the mercenaries, including Alex Gay, but you know what? Alex was not the mastermind of the attempted coup. He was second in command, was taking orders from somebody else. You see, the literary world knows well the name Frederick Forsyth. He writes novels of international intrigue. His books, such as The Day of the Jackal and The Odessa File, are scrupulously researched. But it was his book, The Dogs of War, about the overthrow of a corrupt West African regime, that held his readers spellbound by its evident realism. So you will not be surprised to learn that Forsyth researched that subject by staging a real coup. He was the financier mastermind of the attempted overthrow of Equatorial Guinea, the author of fiction, almost authored history. Only now, you know the rest of the story.
1: Now, the rest of the story. Lee was a sportscaster, inasmuch as he recited baseball scores on the air. No real reporting, but anyway, when the baseball season was over, Lee was out of a job, so he went to Harfield Whedon, the program manager, and asked if he could join the regular staff of announcers at KNOW. Harfield told Lee that sometimes it's better to face facts, that he would never make it as a radio announcer. Harfield said, not in Austin, Texas, and not anywhere else. No, he said the best thing would be to find something that he could do well and do that. Lee did not argue. Maybe deep down he realized that what Harfield was saying was true. In fact, he was about to leave the radio station. He was about to embark on the rest of his life, whatever, when he was approached in the hallway by a thin-faced, weaselly-looking little man in a flashy checkered suit. The man said, "My name is Fox." And the weasel said, "I'd like to make you a proposition." And so distracting was the stranger's appearance and demeanor, Lee had to concentrate especially hard to comprehend what Mr. Fox was saying. "I've opened a sports club here in Austin," he said. "I'd like to know if you're interested in reading the results of sporting events to my members for 4 hours every afternoon." Well, he'd never heard of a sports club before. He was about to turn Mr. Fox down when he heard what the salary would be, $75 a week. That's what the man said. Lee was dumbstruck. He could put himself the rest of his way through college on a wage like that, with a fortune to spare. Not even Lee's father made that kind of money. "It's a deal," he told Mr. Fox. And the following Monday, he showed up for work at the address that he'd been given. It was a run-down office building to begin with. The sports club, so to speak, was on the second floor. Lee was admitted only after being identified through a sliding panel in the front door. He was ushered into a small windowless room in which there was only a teletype and a wooden chair and a microphone. Lee was then instructed to read into the microphone all of the information the teletype printed. "Where's my voice going?" Lee asked. "The next room, Mr. Fox."

0: answered, and the young man was allowed to peek into the adjacent smoke-filled hall, which was wired with a public address system. The room was crowded with rough-looking club members, all of them staring intently at a scribble on the blackboard. Lee would not have to ask what was going on anymore. He knew now. He had just signed on as an official racetrack announcer for the best little bookie joint in Austin. Well, as it turned out, crime paid well, but not well enough. After 2 weeks of dodging shadows and sleepless nights, Lee simply didn't show up for work and resolved never to go back. Of course, now he was more scared than ever, specifically that Mr. Fox and his out-of-town goons might hunt him down and kill him to keep him from squealing, and then he would never have a chance to spend his ill-gotten $150, nor to become the broadcasting legend whom you know, whose most notable early broadcast reached only into the next room, for Lee was Walter Leland. Walter Leland Cronkite. And now you know the rest of the story. Now, the rest of the story. It was a charming house on Tiger Tail Road. Not exactly an enchanted cottage, but a warm home where once upon a time something quite enchanting happened. Larry was a teenager with a crush on a schoolmate named Diane. And one day Larry got up the nerve to call Diane, ask her out for the movies Friday night. Diane said she'd love to go, but she could not. Not Friday. Friday she was singing at a local Elks Club dance. What about Saturday? No, said Larry, he was busy with his family Saturday. And he was feeling rather dejected. Until what Diane had said finally registered. You sing? Larry remarked. And Diane answered, yes, a little, for meetings and things. At any rate, Larry's solution to their dating dilemma was that he could meet Diane at the Elks Club. After she was through singing, they could go on from there to the movies. Diane asked her mom, and mom said yes, and that would have been all there was to it, except Larry arrived at the Elks Club an hour early that Friday evening. He got there at 9 instead of 10, when Diane had said she would be finished. So Larry heard his little girlfriend sing with the band, and all at once something wonderful distracted him from Diane's sparkling blue eyes, her even more scintillating voice. It was all that he could talk about for weeks. Diane was such a great singer. How come she had not been discovered by a talent scout or something? At home, you remember the home on Tiger Tail Road? Larry started to get teased, especially by his sister Donna. Larry's current big thing is how Donna referred to Diane whenever Larry praised his girlfriend's talent, and that would usually invite an appeal to a higher court. You do believe me, don't you, Dad? And Dad would smile at his teenage son. Surely Diane must be a good singer if she was performing for different groups around town, Dad would say. You should hear her sing, Larry would always inject insistently. And Dad would always answer, oh, yes, yes, he would. He should someday. I think Dad would have been more eager to oblige young Larry had he not been such a busy man. But as it was, Larry kept insisting and Dad kept agreeing until somehow he never managed to meet the young lady who had so impressed his son until one day. Dad was home from work, sick in bed with a cold. He was propped up in bed reading when suddenly the bedroom door was flung open and walked Larry with Diane. Yes, she had been brought there by Larry to sing, and she sang. And if possible, Larry's dad was even more impressed than his son had been. And the rest is history. Did I mention that Diane never sang alone? No, she always sang with her three younger sisters. And she, Diane, was only 15. But it had all begun as a Friday night movie date in 1955. Which led to the discovery of the Lennon sisters by young Larry's bedridden dad, a band leader named Lawrence Welk. And now her music is outlasting his. And what do you know? She is still performing. in Branson, Missouri. And now you know the rest of the story. Now, the rest of the story. It was 40 below zero. Prospector Jake was all alone in the British Columbian wilderness, as close to helpless as he had ever been in his life. Even to this day, so much of the frozen north has remained untamed. A dozen years into the current century, northern British Columbia, the Yukon, Alaska, posed a challenge to the most courageous adventurer. Well, Jake had plenty of courage. Born in Ottumwa, Iowa, he grew up in the American Southwest, and he was put in charge of building a railroad branch line in New Mexico at the age of 16. At the outbreak of the Spanish-American War, Jake was eager to enlist. He was yet a teenager, but he'd spend the next 12 years in the armed services. From 1903 to 1905, he was stationed with his regiment in the Philippines. Then and there, that second lieutenant, Jake, came down with a bad case of amoebic dysentery. And I mean a bad case. Not even a year in the hospital could cure him, and Army doctors recommended a transfer to the 22nd Infantry Headquarters at Fort Gibbon, Alaska. They hoped that the cold climate would have a salutary effect on his disorder. Well, it did. Jake retired from the Army a healthy first lieutenant in 1910. By then he was quite familiar with the vast northwest of our continent, so familiar he decided to stay as a prospector. And for months he engaged in mining explorations in Alaska and British Columbia. One day while exploring, he sprained his ankle. So here's Jake, all alone and lame, rations running out, the temperature 40 below. All of his life, Jake had been adventurous, willing to rough it. Since the age of 16, he'd met every challenge. He'd fought and conquered a debilitating disease. He'd helped lay 1,000 miles of military telegraph in the foreboding Alaskan interior, and yet never had he encountered as desperate a situation as the one he was in now. He could always gather enough branches for firewood, but in no shape to hunt. What would he do for food? Well, sir, after a day or two sticking it out at his campsite, Jake looked over in a nearby clearing to see that a moose had wandered within rifle range. Jake killed the moose, and for the weeks of his frigid convalescence, he lived on the meat. A lot of time on his hands. There was time enough for the little things to get on Jake's nerves. Jake was a clean-shaven prospector, and he wanted to stay that way. Of course, he had to heat water to soften his beard for the blade, and yet no sooner was his shaving water off the fire than it had frozen solid. Well, Jake did a lot of dry shaving with his trusty Gillette, and that's how it started. That's how Prospector Jake, stranded in the frozen wilderness with a sprained ankle and a pain in the neck, was inspired to invent the electric razor. For the 16-year-old who was entrusted with an entire railroad, the lieutenant who was sent to Alaska for his dysentery, the prospector who eventually made shaving easier for us all, his name was Jacob Schick. S-C-H-I-C-K of the Schick Razors? That's the Jacob Schick. And now you know the rest of the story.
1: Now, the rest of the story. It was an economic holocaust, the Great Depression of the 1930s. Nobody escaped unscarred. And no place more than Third Avenue, New York, was the desperation displayed in all its pity and pain and poignancy. Yesterday's tycoons, bankers, stockbrokers lost themselves in Salvation Army breadlines, huddled around street corner trash can bonfires, or hunkered, silent, and staring in doorways and alleyways along that boulevard of broken dreams. That sad hour saw the overnight penniless step from their penthouses to the pavement or drown their unemployed talents in bootleg booze. And among the destitute and disillusioned, all at once returned to the bitterness and uncertainty which had characterized his impoverished youth on New York's Lower East Side was a fellow named Ed. Good grades in school had pulled him up from the dregs the first time. A prize-winning amateur orator at PS 64, the doors of prestigious Townsend Harris Hall High School opened for him. Then New York City College. At 20, Ed was hired to represent a U.S. firm in South America, and in 3 years he had earned enough money to go into business for himself. So in 1921 he went back to New York, formed the Consolidated Appliance Company, and for 8 years thereafter, Ed's address was Easy Street. But now it was 1929, and it was all over. 31 years of hard work, a slow, arduous ascent from the East Side slums, for nothing. The secure little world Ed had built up so carefully had come tumbling down around him, so he was back where he had started, and he was scared. He watched the New York byways brim with the shells of former selves, one-time bank presidents selling apples on street corners, yesterday's big-shot businessmen panhandling to fill their empty bellies. But somehow the bellies were never quite filled. Those who had not lined up for the high windows were now lining up for bread. In spontaneous communism, some foraged for each other, desperately fumbled through their ragged pockets to pool nickels and dimes, huddled in trackside Hooverville hobo jungles. And Ed watched them all. And he painted a portrait of those downcast faces so that the world would never forget. A portrait in words. You see, Ed stumbled and climbed from the ruins of his own business in 1929 to write lyrics for songs. And he triumphed over the anguish of his generation, survived the adversity of his own darkest hour with a few florid strokes of his gifted pen. You remember Ed? Ed Harburg for songs like April in Paris, and It's Only a Paper Moon, and Over the Rainbow. But now you've met the businessman whom the Depression forced into a songwriting career, the author of these words: Once I built a railroad, made it run, made it race against time. Once I built a railroad. Now it's done. Brother, can you spare a dime? Only now, you know the rest of the story. Now, the rest of the story. Since his days as a cub reporter for the Chicago Tribune, Melville Stone wanted a newspaper of his own. And now he had one, or at least the beginnings of one. Christmas Day, 1875, he made the announcement publicly. Chicago's new newspaper would begin daily publication on January 1, and it did. That first day, 9,000 copies were sold, and yes, that was exceptional for all those years ago. Within a week, Mr. Stone actually had to refuse advertising. No room for more ads in the fledgling publication, and I'll tell you why the paper was so successful so soon. Its price. While other newspapers were selling for 5 cents a copy, Melville Stone's newspaper was selling for a penny. And so had publisher Stone outdone his competitors. He provided the same news for 5 times less. He had considered the idea of a penny paper for many years. He'd conducted surveys. He'd even published a test newspaper for several months called the Herald, penny priced. And it was a success. So it was with great confidence that Mr. Stone embarked upon this revolutionary penny newspaper project. He'd anticipated everything, but one thing. A citywide penny shortage. He'd barged into a world of nickel newspapers with a newspaper that sold for a penny and was initially enormously successful, but then as Mr. Stone sought to increase the circulation of his publication, he found that there were just so many pennies to go around in Chicago. Not enough for him to expand his newspaper beyond the beginning stages. So the publisher set out to make pennies popular. He set out to make pennies popular so that everyone would carry pennies with which to purchase his newspaper. You know, publisher Melville Stone was only 27 years old at the time. But that penny newspaper of his would continue to be published for more than 100 years. You may recall that Melville Stone also founded and was for many years general manager of the Associated Press. But this surely you never knew. Melville Stone's original plan to popularize pennies. You see, folks rarely needed a denomination of currency smaller than a nickel back then, because merchandise was evenly priced. 50 cents, 60 cents, $1, $2. It was Melville Stone who went around convincing Chicago merchants that 49 cents sounded much less expensive than 50, and that 99 cents sounded much less expensive than $1. So it was publisher Stone who gave merchants the idea of bargain pricing at a penny less. And he even ordered barrels from the U.S. Mint for the merchants to make that penny change for customers. Of course, that left every customer in every store in Chicago with at least one penny in his pocket with which to purchase, conveniently, Melville Stone's penny newspaper. And that's how odd-priced bargains began. Not to sell merchandise, but to sell the Chicago Daily News. Only now, you know the rest of the story.
2: Now, the rest of the story. Chris was a child of the slums, 4 months young when his mother noticed something the matter. The doctors to whom she took her child agreed the boy was an irreversible cripple, a hopeless imbecile. Those are the doctor's words. What it was a severe form of cerebral palsy. Well, the boy's mother refused to believe that her son's mind was compromised. She had already reared 5 youngsters, and deep down she knew that though Chris's body was tangled, there was nothing wrong with his thinking brain. And still, age 5, the boy was helpless as a newborn. Eventually, there was talk among the relatives of institutionalizing him. The humane thing for all concerned, they said. But mother, never, she said, never. She had not the slightest evidence that her son would ever be anything but quivering protoplasm. Nonetheless, she insisted that he would be much more. And she waited, and she prayed. And then one day, one cold, gray December day, not long before Christmas, the family was huddled at their hearth. Outside, the snow had swirled. Inside, the firelight danced among searching shadows. In a corner of the room, one of the children played with a chalk and a slate. 5-year-old Chris was lying nearby. Now, Chris had long seemed to demonstrate an interest in his left foot, especially the toes of that left foot. So maybe it would not come as a surprise, although it did, when the twisted little boy reached out with his left foot and snatched the chalk from his sister's hands. Everybody in the room suddenly stopped talking and sat staring silently at Chris. A moment later, mother was kneeling beside the child, taking another piece of chalk. She drew on the slate carefully, deliberately, the letter A, capital A. She looked at the little boy. "Copy that," she said. Slowly, painstakingly, in a profound stillness, grasping the chalk with his toes, Christy copied as best he could the curious symbol his mother had made. And it was on that snowy, wonderful December afternoon that a not-quite-helpless youngster found his voice. As the doctors had predicted, his talk would remain unintelligible, or he would never be able to walk, nor to eat, nor drink without help. But about the higher functions of his brain, how wrong they had been. When Chris died, going on 30 years ago, he was mourned by the home folks who knew him, but by so many more, because the eloquent voice of Chris Christie Brown rose from the slums of Dublin, Ireland, until it was heard all over the world. His novels, his volumes of poetry would become bestsellers. The New York Times would call him a man of genius. Yes, there was a movie about him 20 years back. But that shining near 50-year literary career, that was a monument to a mother's love. Without speaking, Christy Brown spoke through the one limb of which he had full use, his left foot. The hundreds of thousands of words which comprise his marvelous stories, his dazzling descriptions, his remarkable insight, each word was typed one letter at a time with his little toe. And now you know the rest of the story.
1: Now, the rest of the story. It might have been called New Wales, that considerable hunk of land west of the Delaware River. And if colonial founder William Penn had had his way, it would have been called New Wales or simply Sylvania. You see, Bill didn't want that colony or any colony given his name. The modesty of his Quaker religion prohibited such vanity. And King Charles II obliged, meaning Pennsylvania was not named for its founder, William Penn. Just who was he anyway? Well, William Penn was born into a prestigious London family. In 1666, at 21, he was sent to Ireland to manage the family estates. There he became acquainted with the Society of Friends, a then generally despised Protestant sect, also known as the Quakers. And I mean, in those days, attending a Quaker meeting could get you thrown in jail. And before the year was up, that's precisely where young Bill landed, in the County Cork Hoosegow. Back in England, Bill's daddy got word, ordered his son released, and sent home immediately. Surely there must be some mistake. But there was no mistake. Young Bill had embraced the Quaker religion, to which his father replied that he would rather see his son dead. So Bill left home to live with Quaker friends and to write pro-Quaker literature. And, no surprise, within another year he was locked up in the Tower of London. And yes, this is the William Penn, in and out of British jails on a variety of charges, such as pushing subversive Quaker literature and preaching Quaker propaganda in public places. And all the while, Bill's father sadly stood on the sidelines watching what he believed was the ruination of his son's life. During one famous trial, Bill was badgered continually by the judge, and when the jury returned a not guilty verdict, that same judge fined the jury for contempt of court and had them all thrown into jail. Now remember, with his father's blessing, Bill could have had practically anything he wanted in England. Dad was an admiral, an important man, with important friends, the Duke of York and, well, the King himself. But Bill rejected the temptations of such a comfortable life. Instead, he fought for religious tolerance throughout the Old World and the New. He was 36 years old when King Charles granted a charter for that land west of the Delaware River, a holy experiment, Bill called it, the American settlement known today as Pennsylvania. By now you understand the motive of pious William Penn in his scorning of that name for the colony he founded. Humility was a most important facet of his Quaker religion, as you've learned. Why not, he petitioned the king, call it New Wales? Permission denied. Well, then how about simply Sylvania? But again the king refused to comply. And you know what? In the end, Bill won. Sort of. Because, you see, King Charles II did combine the name Penn with the poetic Sylvania to mean Penn's Woods, but he was not referring to colonial founder William Penn. It was another William Penn, Bill's anti-Quaker father. So you live in Pennsylvania, and you what you stand for? Well, now you know the rest of the story.
2: Now, the rest of the story. New Year's Day 1951 found the city of Chicago in silent mourning. Shortly after 8 a.m., one of her most illustrious citizens had passed away quietly in his sleep. His health had not been the best. For 6 months he had been plagued by crippling arthritis and heart trouble. Still, it came as a shock. The worldwide attention focused on his death was remarkable compared to the modesty, the utter anonymity of his beginnings. Only 2 decades ago he had arrived in this country, a penniless immigrant. His first American home was Chicago, and before long he ranked among the most powerful figures the Windy City had ever known. He'd arrived there at the beginning of the Great Depression. It was a tough town of gangland turf battles and police shootouts, of open illegality and eyebrow-raising impropriety. The newcomer understood little English, but he knew what tough was, and he was tough. Still, his inward and outward strength expressed itself gently, benevolently toward his adopted city. Those with whom he came in contact admired him. More than a few came to love him.
1: And in time, he became a citywide celebrity, a master of public relations. In fact, Chicagoans at large so monopolized his attention that, well, there seemed no room in his life for romance. There was talk of a Susie in Cincinnati. An affectionate telegram purportedly from her to him was intercepted and published in the Chicago newspapers. The magnitude of his public life, however, eclipsed such petty speculation. Just how bright was that magnitude? Well, it's simple. In a short while, the whole world knew his name. Prominent personalities vied for his attention. Among those fortunate enough to be photographed with him were illustrious pianist, composer, and Polish statesman Ignaz Paderewski, Italian aviator Italo Balbo, and John McCormick, George M. Cohan, Gabby Hartnett, Newt Rockne, Babe Ruth. But then in 1950, his health began to decline. June 9, he suffered a heart attack. The following Sunday, 120,000 well-wishers gathered outside his home. Somehow, folks just knew his days were numbered. The final heart attack, the fatal one, came on New Year's Day. And once more, his home was mobbed by sobbing admirers. His lifelong friend Edgar Robinson wept openly as he was interviewed by the media. And so did the one-time penniless immigrant who had come to town 20 years before become page one news that once more. In many ways, he was the prince of Chicago, a strapping 6-foot-2-inch figure who might have been an athlete. He had, in fact, played football in his younger days. But the life he loved best was that of an entertainer. To this day, he is remembered and loved as the charismatic character who captured a city's heart. The African-born immigrant who came to this nation in the depths of her depression and lifted her spirits, a celebrity unanimously voted the most valuable animal in captivity, a gorilla named Bushman. Only now you know the rest of the story.

0: You into anal play?
1: Look, guys, I don't know why you're asking if they're into anal play. I've never done anal play, okay? So,
0: well, there's your opportunity.
1: I've been told I'm too big for that.
2: No, I never tried anal, but you can always bourbon if you like.
3: Well, you have to get loosened up by like a guy like me first. Then the big guns come in.
1: Yeah, Mike, you know what it is? You know how there's like a
0: Mike Damon's fluff boy.
1: You know what it is?
3: David comes in and does the rest.
1: You know what it is? You know how like at every real comedian show there's a comic that comes out and warms up the crowd? Mike's my warm up. Mike will stretch your ass out before I go in. That's how it is.
3: Yeah.
2: Okay, Sonny, Mike to fuck me up the ass first.
1: Yes.
3: Right.

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Seen them foreign troops in ninja suits, leaving imprints of their combat boots in the meadow down near the neighbor next to me. Heard they're building concentration camps from the rate hike off our postage stamps to protect and defend their great democracy. Though my vote in the last election didn't quite match the same projection, maybe those beautiful talking heads on my TV. And when I called them to complain, and I asked them to explain, they just said that it proves that you're not in the groove of the new majority. Yeah, sure.

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0: say whatever I want,
1: whatever I feel, whatever needs to be said. 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
0: means to me.
1: To us.
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0: Now, the rest of the story. For years, no New Yorker could pass the old Trinity Church on Wall Street without thinking of William. It was he who had donated the heavy equipment necessary to build it. He, William, one of the most elegant, respected men in the entire city. Scottish-born son of a Presbyterian minister. William moved to New York in 1691. The ladies about town were mad for him. One beautiful one named Sarah married him. They lived in a fashionable neighborhood in an impressive stone house a block east of Hanover Square. Their wealth and taste was reflected in their possessions, in their fine imported furnishings, in their handsome wine cellar, in their almost 9 pounds of silverware, in their huge Turkish tapestries, said to have been the first ever seen in New York. William remained a most community-minded gentleman. His personal interest in the construction of Trinity Church and his financial and material contributions to the project made that dream a reality. Eventually, inevitably, William's outstanding reputation spread overseas. The King of England had it up to here with piracy in the Indian Ocean. Somehow he declared these predators must be crushed, and the innocent British merchant they victimized must be protected. Well, the king challenged Privy Council members to find somebody honest enough and brave enough and resourceful enough to lead an expedition against the dreaded pirates, and the search for such a hero ended abruptly with the suggestion of New Yorker William. The Earl of Bellomont reported this recommendation to the king in October of 1695. The recommendation was accepted. William was apprised and solemnly agreed to the enormous and dangerous responsibility. For king and country, he would trade the luxury of his urbane existence for the mantle of a pirate hunter. An appropriate vessel was outfitted for him, a 275-ton floating war machine, bristling with 36 guns. And then, buttoning himself into the distinguished uniform of a British naval officer, William kissed his wife and small daughter goodbye, and he was escorted by prominent businessmen and public officials to the East River dock, where he boarded his ship and disappeared in the distance, never to return. Oh, they heard the stories, albeit incredulously, for who might have imagined such a gentleman turned so ferociously bad? Plundering, torturing, killing, a pirate hunter turned pirate, eventually caught and hanged at Execution Dock in London, May 23, 1701. Oh, yes, the world remembers the vicious, notorious seafarer who sailed under the black flag. But now you have met Sweet William, one of the founders of New York's Trinity Church, the ever-so-good guy who became Captain Kidd. And now you know the rest of the story. Now, the rest of the story. Let's forget for a moment that it's mid-September. Let's say that it's wintertime. Let's say that you just walked out of a warm movie theater into the freezing night air, and despite your heavy coat, you're shivering. Well, this has happened to you before. A couple of inactive hours followed by that sudden assault on your circulatory system. Now you're in the parking lot, not quite to your car, when suddenly you are struck by a terrible pain in your throat at first, a pressure sort of pain which seems to radiate to your chest, then to your left shoulder, and then down your left arm. You stumble toward your car, clutching the keys. Somehow, you've got to open the door and climb inside. You do, but the crushing pain does not go away. If anything, it's worse. But as you fumble for your cell phone, praying that you'll have the strength to dial the now universally accepted 911, the pain begins to subside. And what do you know? In a few minutes, you're feeling completely well, believing you have survived a heart attack. Maybe so. So you'd better call in your doctor, but I'm hoping instead that what you've had was an attack of angina pectoris caused by an oxygen-starved heart. It's not a blockage necessarily. Sometimes aortic stenosis, physical exertion could precipitate it, emotional stress, or a heavy meal, or a sudden exposure to cold
1: There's even a variant called prismatal angina. You get it when you're resting. Now, let's forget the modern treatments for angina. The medications, the nitroglycerin, the nitrite, propranolol, and the procedures, angioplasty, coronary bypass. There's quite a list of answers these days to angina. But let's go back 7 decades, 70 years before all of that, to what amounted to the first successful operation for congenital heart disease, arterial ligation. Means tying off an artery like clamping a garden hose. It was used to correct a birth defect at first, but by the mid-1950s, surgeons were tying off internal mammary arteries to relieve angina. Now, this was quite a breakthrough, especially considering the success rate, up to 90% reported improvement. And here's where it gets interesting. By the end of the decade, many surgeons started wondering about an arterial ligation, doubting intuitively that a few of them began experimenting. Now, they'd never get away with this today, but what they did was to perform the procedure in half of those requesting it, and in the other half, they gave them general anesthesia and a small, meaningless incision, all sutured up. And when they were awakened, they were told the operation had been a success, and these doctors kept their own statistics. And now you've heard of the placebo effect. Applies to pills mostly. But just once, this once in medical history, the placebo effect was proved applicable to surgery as well. The patients who had not had the arterial ligation procedure, yet who had been told they had, they did better than those who had the real operation. In other words, better than something was nothing at all. Now you know the rest of the story.
0: Hello, Americans. This is Paul Harvey. Well, maybe we can talk about some less horrendous things this date than what's usually accepted as news. But first, I have a word for you on page 2. 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You know, the real miracle of Christmas is that any religious significance remains. Despite the gaudy tinsel wrapping, the meaning of the Christ Mass remains somehow intact. Above the cacophony of razzmatazz, there's yet audible the simple grandeur of the carillon. Mercenary merchants decorate bottles with images of angels and yet somehow fail to drown them. And though our eager eyes now search the skies for man-made stars, we yet remember best the one which once upon a time stood still over a stable. This is the miracle of Christmas. Not that so many profane the day with self-indulgence, but that so many still trudge through the snow to an early service or a midnight mass. The unbelievers are the greatest proof of what they profess to disbelieve. For 2 centuries, they've tried to destroy Christmas. They coined ribald greeting cards to divert the devout. They sought with finite science to deny the infinite. They negotiated with union contracts for Christmas gifts. They crowned the day with imitation gold and hung it on an artificial tree and said, "See?" But when they'd done their worst, Christmas was still there, haunting them, shaming them, calling out to them, "Believe." If after generations of effort we still tend to disparage the day, what do you suppose would happen if we instead renewed it? There are no more lengths to which we can go to dilute its significance. Perhaps we should revert to reverence. For if this magic day, despite the slings and arrows of outrageous fortune, has somehow survived and thrived, my goodness, with proper care and tending, the love it represents might heal all of our hurts. The faith we could not starve to death, properly fed just once each year, might overwhelm the world. Anyway, we've tried everything else. The revitalization of Christmas will be as tedious as its erosion was gradual, but there's no better time than right now, because it's later than it's ever been. Where do we begin? With prayerful thankfulness, I think. Merry Christmas, we traditionally say to one another. Merry Christmas. Yet that's not the larger meaning of the day. It's his birthday, not ours. And now, page 2. Our nation's Food and Drug Administration, after a diligent 3-year study, has concluded that something you and I can buy in any grocery store reduces the risk of heart disease. Soy? Soy! Delicious soy milk or soy burgers or soy in any food or by itself in Nova Soy in the health food store. You know, the soy capital of the whole world is Decatur, Illinois, the home of Archer Daniels Midland. And there, new and expanded facilities are turning out more soy and soy products than ever before. Today, ADM plants are processing 90,000 metric tons of oil seeds. You know what choline is, important in the function of the neurotransmitters in your brain? Choline comes from lecithin, which comes from where? From soy. In the interest of your health, read the fine print on the grocery store labels, and whenever you can, buy the product which is heart healthy because it includes soy. ADM, using the old bean to make us healthy and wealthy and wise. Until right now, the story I'm about to relate was told by Mary Cleaver of Salinas, California, only to her own children. But I asked her permission to share it with you. Every Saturday morning, Sarah Michaels, Robin Michaels, and Mrs. Michaels went to Harmony Manor to visit Grandma Lottie. Sarah liked going to Harmony Manor because everybody there was so cheerful. That is, almost everyone. Mr. Gerhardt, who used to be a clown in a circus, told funny stories and everybody laughed. Almost everybody. Mrs. Escobar, who used to be a great dancer when she was younger, waltzed around the room and everybody swayed back and forth. Almost everybody. Then there was Mr. Washington. When Mrs. Weinstein played the piano, he did not sing and he did not laugh at Mr. Gerhardt's funny stories and he did not sway back and forth when Mrs. Escobar waltzed around the room. The fact is, he just sat in his chair looking at the wall. One morning, Sarah asked her mother, why didn't Mr. Washington ever smile? And the mother said, maybe he doesn't have anything to smile about. No family ever comes to visit him. Not ever? Far as I know, mother said, not ever. Well, Sarah thought about that for a little while and then noted that there are people all around Mr. Washington and yet he never speaks to them. He's never spoken even once to me, Sarah said. Mother said that sometimes people appear unfriendly when they really are just shy. Well, Sarah thought that was very sad and began to wonder what she might say or do to cheer up the lonely Mr. Washington. And then Sarah remembered one Christmas gift that had meant more to her than any other. When she was very young, she'd lived in an orphanage in San Francisco. And then she had no family, nobody to visit, but on Christmas Day when she was 5, somebody had handed her an envelope with her name on it in big red letters. She opened it ever so carefully, and inside was a card with Santa Claus on the front wearing the most beautiful red velvety suit that you can imagine. She brushed her fingers over it back and forth. She placed the red velvet against her cheek, and it was so soft. Wanting to be sure it was really for her, she opened the card, and inside it said, Merry Christmas, Sarah, from your friends, the San Francisco Firemen. Sarah had carried that card with her for a very long time, even slept with it. And whenever she felt sadness coming back, she'd brush the velvety Santa against her cheek. She rubbed the velvet so much that one day it was all rubbed away, and finally the card just fell apart. But by then, she had been adopted by the Michaels family and didn't need it anymore. After the conversation with her mother, and before Sarah went to bed, she got out paper and markers and glue and scissors and some velvety material that she'd been saving for something very special. And the next day, Sarah and Robin and Mrs. Michaels went to the Christmas party at Harmony Manor. And Mrs. Weinstein was playing the piano, and Mr. Gerhardt was telling funny stories, and Mrs. Escobar was waltzing around the floor, and everybody was singing and swaying and laughing. But there sat Mr. Washington looking at the wall. This time, Sarah walked up to Mr. Washington and said, Sir, this is for you.
2: Mr. Washington appeared at first surprised. He looked at the envelope to be sure it was for him, and sure enough, there in big red letters it said, Mr. Washington. His fingers were shaking as he slipped the card from the envelope, and then he saw the most wonderful Santa Claus wearing the most beautiful red velvety suit, and he brushed his fingers across the velvet back and forth, and he lifted it to his face and rubbed it against his cheek, and when finally he opened the card, he saw inside the words, Merry Christmas, Mr. Washington, your friend Sarah. Well, Mr. Washington held that card against his chest near his heart. Tears began to spill down his face, but Sarah knew they were happy tears because the corners of his mouth turned up. She gave him a kiss on his cheek. She said, whenever you feel sadness, Mr. Washington, just take out your card and remember how special you are and that I care about you. And Sarah tiptoed away. And Mr. Washington was swaying back and forth to the music. Later when they were leaving, Sarah's mother said, you gave Mr. Washington the best gift of all. Mom, Sarah said, do you remember what Mr. Washington did when he was younger? Oh, yes, Mom said. He was a San Francisco fireman. Merry Christmas, Sarah. Page 3.
3: I'll never forget her first baby steps. She walked right into my arms. The first book she ever read, she read to me. 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
2: 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The Christmas Story. I mean, the God-born a man in a manger and all that escapes some moderns, mostly, I think, because they seek complex answers to their questions, and this one is so utterly simple. For the cynics and the skeptics and the unconvinced, may I submit a modern parable. The man I'm going to describe was not a Scrooge. He was a kind, decent, a mostly good man, generous to his family, upright in his dealings with other men, but he just didn't believe all that incarnation stuff which the churches proclaim at Christmas time. It just didn't make sense, and he was too honest to pretend otherwise. He couldn't swallow the Jesus story about God coming to earth as a man. I'm truly sorry to distress you, he told his wife, but I'm not going with you to church this Christmas Eve. He said he'd feel like a hypocrite, that he'd much rather stay home, but that he would wait up for them. So he stayed, and they went to the midnight service. Shortly after the family drove away in the car, snow began to fall. He went to the window to watch the flurries getting heavier and heavier, and then he went back to his fireside chair and began to read the newspaper. Minutes later, he was startled by a thudding sound, and then another, and then another. At first, he thought somebody must be throwing snowballs against the living room window. But when he went to the front door to investigate, what he found was a flock of birds huddled miserably in the snow. They had been caught in the storm and in a desperate search for shelter had tried to fly through his large landscape window. Well, he couldn't let the poor creatures lie there and freeze. So he remembered the barn where his children stabled their pony. That would provide a warm shelter if he could direct the birds to the barn. Quickly, he put on a coat and galoshes and tramped through the deepening snow to the barn. He opened the doors wide, turned on a light, but the birds did not come in. He figured food would entice them, so he hurried back to the house and fetched breadcrumbs and sprinkled those on the snow, making a trail to the yellow-lighted, wide-open doorway of the stable. But to his dismay, the birds ignored the breadcrumbs and continued to flop around helplessly in the snow. He tried catching them. He tried shooing them into the barn by walking around them, waving his arms. Instead, they scattered in every direction, except into the warm, lighted barn. And then, of course, he realized that they were afraid of him. To them, he reasoned, "I'm a strange, terrifying creature. If I could only think of some way to let them know that they can trust me, that I'm not trying to hurt them, I'm trying to help them. But how can I do that? Any move he made tended to frighten them, to confuse them. They just would not follow. They would not be led. They would not be shooed because they feared him. If only I could be a bird," he thought to himself. "If I could be a bird and mingle with them and speak their language."
1: Now, the rest of the story. Everything seemed unreal. Everything seemed confusing when George was taken to the hospital. And then the shock wore off, and then came the pain. George owned a little Italian sports car, and he'd souped it up himself, of course, and now he'd almost been killed in it. But George loved cars. Growing up, he'd thought seriously about becoming a race car driver. In high school, his part-time job was a garage mechanic, but with graduation only days away, 18-year young George had cracked up on the road. His lungs had been crushed, and all at once, not even his survival was certain. Before the accident, George's life had been wonderfully simple. Born in Modesto, California, he was reared on his dad's ranch outside of town. The boy never concerned himself with grades, although he managed to get by at Downey High. What made his teen years worthwhile was rock and roll, and cherry cokes and penny loafers, and pointless, harmless fun. But you know, he had an image problem at first. In fact, some of his schoolmates thought he was a wimp. His locker buddy, Dennis Kamstra, was always snapping him with a towel after gym class. That's what wimps get. But George achieved an identity through cars. His favorite pastime was cruising McHenry Avenue in the evenings, just cruising up and down the street in his souped-up sports car, revving the engine at stoplights, honking at friends and waving at girls. George's dad had thought it was all a big waste of time, but the boy never felt more like a man than he did behind the wheel of that short, as they called them back then. Kind of interesting how growing up works, for example. It had been a smooth transition from comic books to hot rod magazines, and the fare to lousy grades. Oh, that wouldn't matter, George reasoned, for a professional race car driver. But then, not long after his 18th birthday, in fact, George's car crashed, and in the hospital, a boy died. The boy died, but the young man survived. Overnight, his taste for racing disappeared. By the time George left the hospital 3 months later, he'd already made plans to enter junior college. Oh, and something else. Still recuperating, he became interested in photography. And yet, no matter how much he changed, and he did change, no matter how far his new future would take him from Modesto, and it would take him far, George would remember his roots, and he would fondly recall the pranks and the fun and the frustrations and especially the marvelous, aimless innocence of his youth. And he would tell the world about it in a motion picture. You see, George became a movie maker. That's right. The George who produced Star Wars and Raiders of the Lost Ark and so many more. George Lucas. But there was a first commercial film success, an unexpected one entitled American Graffiti. You remember that? So successful it spawned the television series Happy Days. Well, those were George's own happy days. Up there on the screen, the American teenage saga of a wimp who became a wheel man, who became a dream weaver, and now you know the rest of this. Now, the rest of the story. Preparing for the Battle of the Atlantic in the Second World War, our President Roosevelt and British Prime Minister Churchill met in Argentia, Newfoundland. At that meeting, Roosevelt ripped a map from the pages of a National Geographic. It was a map of the North Atlantic. He drew a line down the middle separating east from west. And then, to Churchill, he proposed that the British Royal Navy be responsible for everything east of the line. Roosevelt promised protection for British convoys traveling anywhere in the western zone. American escort vessels, destroyers, whatever. And Churchill was delighted. Thus was produced the Atlantic Charter, a statement of mutual maritime objectives. Now, that meeting took place in August. September 4, an American destroyer, the Greer, was attacked by a German U-boat 200 miles southwest of American-occupied Iceland. The submarine fired torpedoes. The destroyer dropped depth charges. Nobody got hurt. But FDR got mad. His orders to the Navy, attack German warships on sight. But in the middle of one night, the following month, another American destroyer was fired on, the Kearney, and this time a German torpedo found its mark. 11 on the destroyer were killed in the last blast. Although the vessel managed to limp into port, the USS Reuben James was not so fortunate. Affectionately referred to as the Rube, she was a trim old warship, a four-pipe destroyer. Late in October, she had been sent to assist a British convoy west of Ireland. But at dawn on the 31st, her direction finder locked on U-boat signals, and moments later, the explosion. A German torpedo had struck the Reuben James just forward of her number one stack. Her bow section sank immediately. The rest of her followed within 5 minutes. Her crew had numbered 160 when she'd left port. But after she went down, only 45 were rescued from the icy water. Her captain, all of her officers, were lost. We even know the German submarine responsible, the U-562. But imagine this. Popular history begs the impression that the United States became shockingly, suddenly, spontaneously involved in World War II, drawn into it by the spur of a dreadful moment by a Japanese surprise attack in the Pacific. Look closer, however. You'll see that we declared war when it was convenient rather than when it was called for. You see, the events of which you've just learned, the explosive beginnings of the Battle of the Atlantic, happened in 1941. In every sense but technically, we were at war with Germany. We were shooting at each other, after all, but those days did not live in infamy. You see, the United States warship Reuben James was sunk by a German torpedo, and 115 Americans went to the bottom with her on that last day of October. October 1941, that's a month prior to Pearl Harbor. Now you know the rest of the story.

Now, the rest of the story. Jim was a country boy in Cleveland, 17, fresh off the farm, eager for adventure. But the most exciting thing he could think of was to join the crew of a steamer on the Great Lakes. Quickly it became clear, however, no captain was going to hire a boy who'd never been in the water before, who in fact could not even swim. So Jim grew determined to get the experience he needed, even if it meant doing something that was not quite so exciting. That's how Jim wound up as a teamster on a barge on the Ohio Canal. In those days, canaling was at the bottom of sailing, and it was the sort of life that attracted rough, often unsavory young men. But Jim saw it only as paying the dues, the means to an end. What with the barge lurching and the guide rope jerking, Jim fell into the canal a lot. 13 times he fell into the canal. Each time the captain fished him out, Jim was admonished each time, "Better learn to swim, boy. Someday you'll need me and I won't be around." That someday was one midnight. Jim was alone on duty when he watched the guide rope draw treacherously taut. The boy was just about to heave a double coil into the water when the barge gave a violent jolt, and suddenly Jim was flying through the air, head over heels. Before he knew it, the cold, black Ohio Canal was closing in around him. Jim reached in all directions for anything. His hands found a stretch of rope from the loose coil that he had been about to throw. The coil was still loose. The water seemed to burn as Jim sank farther and farther, desperately clutching at the limp cable. "Oh, God," he cried inside. "Oh, God, help me." At once the tangled line resisted him. Somehow there was strength left to pull on that now secure rope, to pull himself to the surface, and gasping, back to the deck of the barge. But this is the rest of the story. Uncharacteristically, in fact, as never, ever before, the cable had kinked and snagged on the rim of the canal boat. Jim was willing to accept that as luck until he had investigated for himself. So, Jim stood on the deck, throwing that rope toward the point at which it had snagged. He had thrown it 100 times when he stopped counting, and yet not once could he reproduce the phenomenon that had saved him. Well, the next morning, Jim related all that you've just heard to the captain. "I know now it was God who spared my life," said Jim, "and he did not spare it for me to throw away here." So Jim left the Ohio Canal, returned home to get a proper education. The Lord had something in store for him. He knew it with all of his heart, and he vowed that he would prepare himself, which he did. Now, the history books dutifully relate Jim's eventual accomplishments as this nation's 20th president, James A. Garfield. But now I hope you'll never see his picture on a classroom wall without recalling the teenage canal hand who fell from grace and reached out for a hand in the darkness, because now you know the rest of the story. The rest of the story. The sun had not yet peaked over the horizon, yet the little ones, peering up into the dimly glowering sky, seemed to be awaiting some celestial sign that it was safe to flee. They'd been working in their sweatshop in Patani, Thailand, longer than any of them could remember. They'd labored through the interminable days, often late into the nights, producing goods worth $500 million annually to that Thai economy, and yet for which they would be paid absolutely nothing. So, here they were in the dismal pre-dawn, grimly studying the razor wire cresting the entire length of the compound's fence, planning a great escape. Not many years ago, insiders in the world of classical music were chagrined to learn of concert grand pianos selling for tens of thousands of dollars in the West, assembled by impoverished Southeast Asians in huts with mud floors. Then there was the celebrity sweatshop scandal in which clothing bearing famous names was found to have been made by children laboring for little. But this latest tale of such travail involves young workers in Thailand plying their tiresome trade with little rest and without wages, bearing the nation on their tiny shoulders. From what quarters are such anonymous youth exploited, procured,
Well, from regions and circumstances throughout Thailand. In fact, large numbers of them, orphaned and neglected or otherwise displaced, had been discovered living in abandoned temples and deserted buildings. So wily entrepreneurs, determined to cultivate that potential resource, bought property and gutted extant structures designed for housing and enticed the prospective slave laborers into the darkness. And there the latter engaged in the drudgery of enriching the unskilled. So lucrative are such enterprises, for example, that one 39-year-old Patani homeowner moved himself and his wife and three children out of their opulent three-story house and had most of the interior walls removed and the windows boarded up, converting what had been a luxurious domicile into a dingy factory. Elsewhere in town, homes and office buildings are being adapted for the installation of such sweatshops. Larger facilities for the purpose, six stories or more, surrounded by security fences 65 feet high, are being constructed from scratch. And still the little ones escape. Each day some flee, about dawn, in groups of 10,000 or so, ranging far and wide, gathering materials for their craft, only to return each dusk. For you see, the prized delicacy they produce, craved by ethnic Chinese all over the world, the essential ingredient in an ancient and allegedly rejuvenating tonic, the gourmet delight which earns investors $1,000 a pound and wholesales in the United States for $250 an ounce, just plain nests. Birds' nests, made by swallow-like birds called swiftlets, which are lured from coastal caves and temple ruins to massive, cunningly designed bird houses. For therefrom, every 3 or 4 months, the swiftlets, treasure artfully bound together by their unique and savory saliva, is harvested and sold. So should you hear it said that the beleaguered economy of Thailand is kept afloat on a sea of bird's nest soup, you will know the rest of the story. And now, the rest of the story.

distant and pensive, then obviously worried until after a while Mrs. Hart, for no apparent reason, would simply burst out crying. Husband Ben, concerned, asked what was the matter. Esther didn't know. Something dark and puzzling was frightening her, but beyond that she couldn't say. And little Eva, who had never seen her mother weep before, was particularly disturbed by these frequent episodes. Nevertheless, the tearful outbursts continued through the day of their departure. Perhaps the trip itself would cheer up his wife, Ben hoped. It did not. As their journey progressed, Esther found herself unable to sleep at night, utterly unable. In fact, she would sit up, wide awake, fully dressed, reading or fretting, and then sleep during the day. Ben became self-conscious. What will people think? He pleaded with Esther. But his wife grew more determined by the hour that at least one of them should be awake at all times. Well, one of them was. I'm going to pause here. The Hart's little girl Eva grew up to be a remarkable young woman. She would become a British magistrate. She would be honored by England's queen for her charitable work. She would travel the world. And yet Eva Hart would be 75 years old before finally visiting Winnipeg, Canada, the place where she was supposed to have grown up from the age of 7. For you see, Eva and her parents never arrived there. They were detoured by an event unforeseen, except perhaps by Eva's mother. Her father, Ben, died on that journey. Eva and her mother returned to England, and yet had Esther Hart not been haunted by a vague and horrible premonition of disaster, after her passage on another ship had been canceled, had she not stayed awake each night during the trip, she, Eva's mother, might have been asleep that one night, April 14, 1912. And she would not have felt the ever-so-slight bump when the iceberg contacted the opposite side of the ship and would surely have been caught below decks. She would surely have been caught down in second class and therefore almost certainly would not have reached with her daughter, as she did, one of the last lifeboats to cast away from that fated and infamous ocean liner, the one whose boast of insinkability, some said, flew in the face of God. The one ocean liner whose 2.5-mile plunge into a watery grave signaled the end of an era. Oh yes, you've guessed by now. The doomed vessel was the Titanic. But you know the rest of the story.

0: The old fox went out on a chilly night, prayed for the moon to give him light, for he'd many a mile to go that night before he reached the town, oh, town, oh, town, oh, many a mile to go that night before he reached the town, oh. He ran till he come to a great big pen where the ducks and the geese were kept therein. Couple of you gonna grease my chin before I leave this town, oh, town, oh, town, oh. 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He didn't mind the quack, quack, quack, and the legs all dangling down, oh. Then old Mother Flipper Flopper jumped out of bed. Out of the window she popped her head, crying, Johnny, John, the gray goose is gone, and the fox is on the town, oh, town, oh, town, oh. Johnny, John, the gray goose is gone, and the fox is on the town, oh. Then Johnny ran to the top of the hill, blew his horn both loud and shrill. Old fox, he said, I better flee with my kill, cause he'll soon be on my trail, oh, trail, oh, trail, oh. Old fox, he said, I better flee with my kill, cause he'll soon be on my trail, oh. So ran till he come to his cozy den. There was his little ones, 8, 9, 10. They said, Daddy, Daddy, better go back again, cause it must be a mighty fine town, oh, town, oh, town, oh. Daddy, Daddy, better go back again, cause it must be a mighty fine town, oh. Then the fox and his wife, without any strife, cut up the goose with a carving knife. They never had such a supper in their life, and the little ones chewed on the bones, oh, bones, oh, bones, oh. They never had such a supper in their life, and the little ones chewed on the bones, oh.
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0: Now, the rest of the story. You wander the rain-slick streets of New York's notorious Hell's Kitchen about 90 years ago or so. Your aimless feet would take you up First Avenue, First Avenue, they called it. Anyway, you know this Hungarian joint, a Rathskeller, sort of a dive up there between 77th and 78th? You have a taste for beer, so you keep walking, and you see it a block away. Not the sign now. You know this joint the way everybody who knows this street knows this joint. Right behind the Pimp. Oh, you heard right. The Pimp. I don't know his name. You can ask him if you want to. All I'm saying is that this same guy, straight ahead, you're looking right at him, has been standing there for what's been more years than most around here can count. The same guy. Tall, skinny, always wearing that expensive straw hat, and the same electric blue suit. All day long, he stands there on the corner of 77th and 1st, ducking into the Rathskeller now and then for who knows what. But wait a minute, I'm going to bet you something. I'm going to wager with you that you walk by him no matter how fast you're walking, and he will say, "What do you hear? What do you say?" Bold and rhythmic. How do I know? Because he has been greeting everybody that way. Everybody who walks by gets that same greeting all these years. What do you hear? What do you say? It's a laugh, isn't it? This fellow's no big-timer after all. Only four girls on his string. Only four, swear. Not much of a living, eh? You could almost feel sorry for him, hopped up the way he is. High as a kite, day and night. But that's the nervous thing you're seeing. Never stops moving, always hitching up his trousers, twisting his neck, shifting the knot in his tie, lifting his shoulders, snapping his fingers, then bringing his hands together with a soft, solid smack. Here it comes again. What do you hear? What do you say? Well, I don't know what I hear, but I'll tell you what I say. I say this guy is more than a two-bit all-weather pimp hanging out on the meanest street in Manhattan. I say that he is the full-length mirror for everybody on this street. He is the yardstick by which you measure the difference between what you are and what you just as easily could have turned out to be. So he's useful in a way. This electric blue hophead with the four girls and the 40 million nervous ticks. And he was particularly useful to a kid named Jim who grew up here about 90 years ago or so. A kid who watched him day after day and learned his way. Lucky Jim made it out of Hell's Kitchen, so far out that he eventually forgot the fellow's name. But once upon a street corner, there was a living landmark in whose two-bit brain narcotics played tag with big-time dreams, a nameless man whose manic mannerisms were immortalized by a boy from the neighborhood. Hitching up the trousers, twisting the neck, shifting the tie, lifting the shoulders, snapping and clapping the portrait of a pimp that will live forever in motion pictures brought to life by the star you knew as Jimmy Cagney. Jimmy Cagney! You thought he had invented the trademark moves that generations of impressionists have imitated? Well, now you know the rest of the story. Now, the rest of the story. Jerry Traylor never had a chance. Never had a chance. And so strange, only moments ago, walking out his front door, the 14-year young Nebraskan felt so brave, but now he realized that the 6 blocks between him and high school was a bridge too far. Okay, no problem, he'd just turn around, walk back inside. His mother would give him a ride, but would she be there to give him a ride for the rest of his life? And then Jerry turned to gaze down the seemingly endless street. All of his young life, Jerry Traylor had wanted nothing more than the freedom that street represented. If only he could make it to school on his own, just once. That taste of freedom might last him a lifetime. So off Jerry struggled in the direction of school, trying not to think about anything but his destination, and yet Looming in his brain was a collage of incredible scenes from his own childhood, grotesque, painful visions that few children have ever lived with or could even imagine. There's a picture of a bedridden boy. He so wants to get up and look outside, but the shadows cast by wondrous unknown objects beyond the glass taunt him in their terrible anonymity. And there's another picture of a youngster draped for surgery in a hospital operating room. And this is the seventh such corrective procedure. There will be seven more before the reality strikes cold and hard that his legs will never work like other kids, not ever. And yet another picture that might have been taken any day during the 11-month, 6-year-old Jerry spent in a chest-high body cast. Afterward, he would be fitted with steel leg braces that reached from his waist to the soles of his feet, and confining as that was, it was like flying compared to what he had known until then. For the thief that had robbed Jerry Traylor of everything most children take for granted is cerebral palsy. He was born with it. He will die with it. Even now at age 14, having shed his leg braces and replaced them with a pair of crutches, he understands that he'll never walk a step without them. He can read the road closed sign on the highway that others travel with ease, like the 6 blocks between his house and his school. I wanted you to meet Jerry Traylor on that particular journey to school, because I wanted you to appreciate what it meant to him when at the end of those arduous 6 blocks on crutches, all by himself, he opened the schoolhouse door and walked inside. Jerry Traylor is 52 today, has a degree in business administration from Western State College in Gunnison, Colorado. Over the past 30 years, he's addressed more than 1 million wide-eyed, awe-inspired, utterly amazed audiences. For even with proof, people can scarcely believe that a fellow can finish dozens of 26-mile marathons on crutches, or that he can race to the top of Pike's Peak 3 times on crutches, or that he can run 3,500 miles from San Francisco to New York City on crutches and set speed records at the same time. By now you know that it all started on the most formidable course of them all, a marathon track. 6 blocks long, because now you know the rest of the story.
1: Now, the rest of the story. Future sociologists inevitably will judge our right now world, at least in part, by our product advertising. And one wonders, what will tomorrow say about today's ads, which sometimes literally sell soap with sex? And what about cigarette ads? I have before me a cross-section of cigarette advertising from roughly 50 years ago, representing 5 tobacco companies. Compared to current ads, they are mostly straightforward, hard sell. P. Lorillard Company's biggest item was Kent cigarettes, boasting the trademarked Micronite filter. Those were the days before even the filter itself was condemned for containing asbestos. Anyway, pictured in the ad is a man's hand reaching into a fishbowl filled with various cigarettes, a simple admonition against choosing your brand at random. The ad makes vague allusions to impartial scientific tests which prove that Kent had less tar, less nicotine than any other cigarette. That was also before the tobacco companies regularly listed those factors. The ad says, quote, "This filter is made of a filtering material so efficient it has been used to purify the air in atomic energy plants of microscopic impurities." Another ad, this one by Liggett and Myers for Chesterfield cigarettes, takes the fine tobaccos approach. The ad says there are 6 types of homegrown tobaccos that are best for cigarettes. Then the types are listed by their official agricultural designations. Chesterfield combines all of those tobaccos with aromatic Turkish tobacco, it says. And there is a photograph of tobacco being sold at auction. In another ad, Brown and Williamson praises their Cool cigarette for its soothing effect on the nose and throat. The ad states that of 2,000 men and women surveyed, 83% said their mouths felt cooler and their throats clearer. Again, the hard sell, appealing on the basis of supposed merit versus subliminal promises. R.J. Reynolds' ad for Camel recommends, quote, "gifts for your friends and relatives in military service Here's the one sure to delight them, cigarettes. The ad goes on to explain that based on actual sales records in post exchanges and canteens, the Army, the Navy, the Marine Corps, and the Coast Guard prefer Camel. Oh, and here's an ad you won't see today. Quote, eyewitness reports, doctors who have tested Philip Morris cigarettes on their own patients and made their own observations are the best friends Philip Morris has. It is one thing to read results in a published research, quite another to see with your own eyes how irritation of the nose and throat due to smoking diminishes on changing to Philip Morris. May we suggest that you make your own tests, end quote. So, how harshly the future will judge us based on our right now advertising of who knows what is the future's to decide. But we have a glimpse into that someday by considering our not-too-distant past. You see, the cigarette advertisements we've just revisited, including the Armed Forces Love Camels, and Cools Are Kind to the Nose and Throat, and Doctors Recommend Philip Morris Cigarettes After Testing Them on Their Own Patients, those ads were all published during or before 1953, in the official journal of the American Medical Association. Now, you know the rest of the story.
0: Now, the rest of the story. I'm going to show you the most exquisitely complicated astronomical mechanical clock anywhere. It was inspired by the Norwegian Clockmakers Guild. Its creator, thus inspired, was Rasmus Sorns. He was born in 1893 near the town of Savanger in southern Norway. He was a farm boy. He taught himself mechanical craft. Creating the world's most incredible clock became a lifelong challenge. Rasmus had made three astronomical clocks before embarking on his masterpiece timepiece in 1958. He was then 65, but today, admiring clockmakers worldwide recognize it as the Rasmus Sorns clock, and you would not believe it if you saw it. The intricate mechanism, visible from four sides, stands in a 6.5-foot-tall, dust-proof glass showcase. At the top of the clock is a precise simulation of solar and lunar movement. A main drive and 7 auxiliary drives are required for that part alone. But there is also a Julian calendar, a daily calendar starting January 1, 4713 B.C. Other dials tell universal time, local mean time, standard and daylight saving time. Sidereal or star time is indicated on one of the dials. Time of sunrise, sunset, and so-called sun south are also indicated, as are solar time and time of the tides. And we're still in the upper section of the clock now. There's a calendar which takes into account each month's uneven number of days, and leap years and non-leap years, of course. And in the clock's lower section, an impressive representation of the solar system, and also the Norwegian names of the zodiac appear in a large transparent glass dial, and behind that dial are two spheres, an earth globe and a star globe depicting the various constellations. The earth globe has a double movement. It rotates once every 24 hours. It follows the earth's axis inclination through the year. The star globe, operating on side real time, makes a complete revolution every 25,800 years. While accounting for the precession of the Earth's axis. The Rasmus Sorns clock is a pendulum clock, but with the push of a button, the weights are electrically rewound. It took Sorns 9 years to complete it, shortly after which he passed away. And as I say, that clock, which was his crowning achievement, was inspired by the Norwegian Clockmakers Guild. Well, before he began working on that astronomical clock, Rasmus Sorns was determined to create the world's most incredible chronograph. To spite the Clockmakers Guild, the members of which thought him unworthy of them. The guild believed that young self-taught Sorens was not good enough even to become a member. And so he decided to build the most fabulous clock anywhere just to show the members of the Norwegian Clockmakers Guild, who would not let him in, and have not let him in to this day. But now you know the rest of the story.
1: Now, the rest of the story. December 8, 1978, the magnificent adventure of former Israeli Prime Minister Golda Meir came to an end. She was ours first, you might say, was a Russian immigrant to the United States. Surely you remember she became a schoolteacher in Milwaukee. But what you're about to hear relates to one of her earliest experiences in the American educational system. It marks the beginning of Golda Meir's lifelong role as a fundraiser and of something wonderful she did for the children in her class. The citizens of Wisconsin remember even still and with much pride her dedication and her activism. What was the occasion? Well, it was an injustice, she determined, that the children in her elementary class were required to pay for their textbooks. It was a nominal amount, of course, but the problem was that many of the children couldn't afford it. Golda insisted that a public school should be a free school, that poverty should not be an obstacle to a public education. Well, more than a few members of the school board agreed with her sentiments. On the other hand, sentiment was not the issue. It was money, and there was simply not enough of it to go around. Certainly not enough for a free textbook program. But Golda was undaunted. With the energy that would characterize her later years as Prime Minister of Israel, she launched a funding drive for the children of her school. Calling together a group of trusted associates, Golda organized a team which named itself the American Young Sisters Society. Posters were painted, the local media were alerted. Even before Packin Hall had been rented, the announcement was made. The American Young Sisters Society would hold a meeting on the subject of children's textbooks. And Golda rented the hall, and a meeting date was set. At the appointed evening and hour, dozens of parents filed in and sat down, eager to hear what Golda had to say. Well, never before had she adopted a cause. Never before had she spoken out on behalf of anyone but herself. And certainly never had she addressed a group of this size. But there she was, facing the public and pleading for the rights of others for the very first time. Speaking spontaneously, no notes, and very much from the heart. So many patterns were in the making. The selfless idealism served by a dramatic spark, the desire to communicate with those beyond her immediate peer group, and so began a life of solving problems and bridging gaps. A considerable amount of money was raised that evening to purchase textbooks for the poor children in Golda's school. At least one Milwaukee newspaper carried the story. Shortly thereafter, the Young American Sisters Society was disbanded. Their job was done, but Golda's was not. The exciting years that followed would eclipse that solitary event of which you've just learned. Because you see, when Golda Meir organized the American Young Sisters Society, when she rented that hall and gave that impressive address on behalf of the poor children in her school, Golda was not a school teacher. Not yet. She was then a student herself in the fourth grade, age 11. Only now, you know the rest of the story.
0: Now, the rest of the story. Life magazine was always interested in photographer Horace Bristol's feature ideas until today. The downtrodden, editors asked incredulously, pictures of hopeless, homeless people? Oh no, too depressing, one said. Not newsworthy, said another. And still a third explained that a full quarter of Life magazine's circulation came from street sales, and that glamour outsold the gutter every time. Horace asked the editors to reserve their judgment on the concept, at least until they'd seen the finished piece, and they did agree. So, now the already considerable reputation of the young photographer was on the line. This photo series would have to be more than a good magazine documentary. It must be a full-fledged photographic essay worthy of publishing as a separate book. Horace honed his concept. A picture may be worth 1,000 words, but a picture plus 1,000 words would be even better. That's what his documentary needed. Captions, a text to accompany the stark visual reality of the poor and the destitute. But where to find the caption writer? Horace picked up the phone. He called a directory assistance. The operator gave him the name and number of a possibility, Johnny Ernst. And Horace called that number. "Ever done anything like this before?" Horace asked of the young writer. Johnny said, "Well, no, not exactly. But he could learn." So the two men began their odyssey into the land of the lost. Johnny was a little scared at first. After all, these were dangerous times. Intruders in dark alleys might get beaten up or even killed for their trouble. Horace Bristol did his best to reassure Johnny. After all, if the series turned out as compelling as he envisioned it, the risk would be well worthwhile. And during the few weekends that the two spent together in this pursuit, they took food with them to feed their hungry subjects, stew and meat, rice and beans, sacks of flour, loaves of day-old bread from the local Safeway. Johnny talked to the unfortunates, and of course Horace took pictures, nearly 2,000 pictures, and only then, after 7 weeks of work, did Johnny back out of the project. Horace was incredulous, but he was also confident that his photographs, full of poignancy and pathos, could speak eloquently for themselves. He was wrong. Life looked at the spread and said no go, and the painstakingly produced pictures fell off the world into oblivion. It was with little more than chagrin that photographer Horace Bristol would recall this fact in the years to come, for you see, his caption writer collaborator did not discard the scribblings. The scribblings made during their excursions. He wrote them up as a novel that would help him win the Nobel Prize. Until today, you've never learned of the weekend adventures of Horace Bristol and the writer he found in the phone book, John Ernst Steinbeck. But now you'll never forget how the American masterpiece was born. Steinbeck's saga of the great exodus from Oklahoma's Dust Bowl, called Grapes of Wrath, because now you know the rest of the story. Now, the rest of the story. Lieutenant Colonel John F. Reynolds was affectionately called Old Pop by the cadets of his military school, but there were limits even to Old Pop's patience, and Fanny had finally crashed through them. What now, asked Colonel Reynolds of the rambunctious offender who once again had been sent before him for discipline. Fanny tried to cajole Colonel Reynolds with the axiom that the worst students make the best soldiers. Colonel Reynolds would not have to consult the records to be reminded of just how bad a student Fanny had been. For example, 100 demerits in any 6-month period comprised grounds for automatic expulsion. In Fanny's first half year at Reynolds School, the accumulated 120, escaping the otherwise obvious penalty through somebody's misguided sympathy, and the pattern of misbehavior continued with 98 demerits the first half of the second year, then 94 demerits the second half, right down to the last period of his last year, which he celebrated with 97 demerits. Fanny's insubordination was as varied as the instances were voluminous. Late for parade, late on parade, face unshaven, hair unkempt, equipment dirty, uniform disordered, slackness in drill, failure to salute a superior. And this is not to mention the practical jokes, like the time he cooked and ate a professor's prize rooster because it kept him awake. But now Fanny had graduated, at the very bottom of the class to be sure, 34th out of 34 students, and still, he had crammed and had passed his final exams just barely, and he was ready to leave school. But then 5 days past graduation and still on duty as officer of the guard,
2: Fanny once again was arrested for insubordination. Now, here he stood before old Pop Reynolds, attempting to explain himself, and, as usual, not doing a very good job. But if Fanny's frolicsome

0: of unfathomable leniency, the court reprimanded Fanny and simply sent him on his way. So he then departed the nation's capital, July 18, 1861, where he would receive his orders just in time to take part in the Battle of Bull Run. For among the remarkable chapters in the history of the American Uncivil War is one that tells of an uncompromising West Point cadet who rose to the rank of Brigadier General by the age of 24, and yet you reflect on the battlefield heroisms which made that spectacular promotion possible, and you will bear in mind the pattern of petulance and the capricious character that premiered at West Point and exploded at Little Bighorn. Of course you remember the unsoldier-like cadet whose golden curls earned him the nickname Fanny. You remember him as General George Armstrong Custer. Only now you know the rest of the story.
1: And now, the rest of the story. Harry sat on the roof of the garage, madly thumbing through the book that he had borrowed from the Encino Public Library, a book on home remodeling. Big project Harry was about to tackle to transform the entire garage into a state-of-the-art recording studio. But there were two problems here. One, the garage was not his own. And two, Harry had never done anything like this ever before in his life. But he needed a job, and somehow he had managed to talk himself into this one. Harry's first client ever, the man who wanted the recording studio, was the renowned composer, Sergio Mendez. Good musician. He had simply forgot to ask if Harry knew anything about carpentry. But, of course, the answer would have been no, and Harry would have been out someplace pumping gas instead of hiding up there on the roof with all of those library books on how to renovate a garage. And then, footsteps. Harry peered over the edge of the roof, and there was Mr. Mendez in his robe and slippers, smoking a big cigar, obviously having just risen from bed to check on the remodeling project. Harry pulled back and hunkered down. He could not afford to get caught, frantically reading up on the profession for which he had not been trained in the first place. And all at once, as he trembled up there between the shingles and the sky, every miserable failure in Harry's life came parading past his beleaguered brain. Like all of the times the bullies beat him up after school and he did not fight back. And all of the learning he missed out on because he just plain didn't care. And all of the career choices he might have had if he just hadn't flunked out of college. And suddenly Harry realized that this may be his last chance to do something right. Well, Harry did something right. Demonstrating a perfectionism of which he had not known he was capable, he completed the famous composer's recording studio, and so spectacularly that hearty recommendations promptly followed, with only the knowledge he had retrieved from the public library 3 blocks from the Mendez garage, and his newfound ambition. You know, he went on to build and to remodel for James Caan and Richard Dreyfuss and James Coburn and Sally Kellerman and a host of Hollywood VIPs who would soon come to regard Harry as the carpenter to the stars. And his work is still there for all to see. The sprawling porch decks, the sumptuous wooden bookshelves, the splendid carpentry art of a craftsman who came face to face with himself on a garage roof in Encino. You never met the bullied boy or the college dropout, or for that matter, the master builder. But you do know the handsome fellow who got discovered in his 30s and who then took all of the self-discipline that he had learned from woodcraft and applied it to characters like Han Solo and Indiana Jones and Richard Kimball, the fugitive, the perfectionist carpenter, turned motion picture actor, Harry Harrison Ford. Harrison Ford? Harrison Ford. Only now you know the rest of the story. Now, the rest of the story. Father Armando Laurenti was the epitome of the Jesuit priest. Intellectually provocative, spiritually uncompromising, capable of meeting any physical challenge that might be required of a soldier in the army of Christ.
0: at the college.

0: of Bethlehem, the exclusive Catholic preparatory school in which he taught, Father Llorente was greatly admired among faculty and students alike. Yet especially adored was he by an academically precocious and athletically gifted 16-year-old named Ruz, R-U-Z. Just how remarkable was this young man? Well, he had a photographic memory to begin with. He could read any textbook, tearing out and discarding each page as he went, thereafter employing nothing but its index to prompt his memory of its contents. It's not surprising, then, that Ruz, more often than not, scored 100% on college tests. What is astonishing is that this same brilliant pupil also demonstrated extraordinary physical prowess. He was so powerful, so adventurous, in fact, that Father Llorente selected him to captain the school's elite explorers club. One of the club's expeditions, the priest took his 70 boys up into the mountains, a dangerous exercise considering the rugged terrain and the vicious wild boars that roamed the territory. The first day, all day, it rained heavily, swelling a river in their path until it had become a swift-moving sea of eddies, undertow, nearly 200 feet across. The downpour was letting up now, but dusk was fast approaching. Father Llorente said, "Ruz, you first," clenching a rope in his teeth. The boy dove in, swam to the opposite bank. When the rope had been secured to a tree, the priest started across. But in that cauldron-like current, the rope slipped from his hands, and the river swept him away. Ruz dove back in. He dove right back in before the other boys realized what had happened. It was almost dark now. He swam 100 yards or so before reaching the helpless Jesuit, and then, grasping him tightly with one arm, the teenager struggled through the rushing water and the gloom until they had reached the river bank. "It's a miracle we're safe," said the boy. "We ought to pray." Night had fallen. The clearing sky revealed shining stars one by one. Beneath them, bathed in that pale starlight, the priest and his young rescuer knelt and uttered quietly, "Hail Mary, full of grace." And when their prayer had ended, Father Llorente took the teenager's hand. "You were born to do something great," he said. The boy smiled in the darkness. "If I have kept you among us, I have done a great thing." Ruz went on to study law, to establish a successful practice, often fighting in court for the dignity of the poor and the underprivileged. But later, when that fight extended to other battlefields, a paradox emerged, specifically the creation of a Marxist state in which the Catholic Church was attenuated and yet was permitted to survive. Only now, as you reflect on the apparent insincerity of a dictator embracing a pope, only now will you remember the 16-year-old boy who risked his own life to rescue a priest and then offered a prayer under the stars, a boy named Ruz, Fidel Castro Ruz, whom the world knows as Cuba's Fidel Castro. Only now you know the rest of the story.
1: Now, the rest of the story. Sid was barely 18, year and a half of school under his belt, and there was about one job in the entire city of New York for which he was perfectly qualified, dishwasher. So Sid was a dishwasher. It was an ideal occupation in other ways. For instance, meals were free. Sid would work one restaurant one day, then return to the employment office for placement in another restaurant. Eventually, Sid tired of his professional transients and decided to get a steady dishwashing job, so he picked up a newspaper and turned to the want ads. There were plenty of jobs for unskilled workers, including dishwashers, but on the page opposite Dishwashers Wanted, there was an ad which had been placed by a small theater, Actors Wanted. Actors! Now, Sid had always enjoyed the movies, had been inspired to become a cowboy through what he had seen on the screen not many years before, but the thought of actually working as an actor had not occurred to Sid until now. So he went down to that little theater, spoke to the manager about the ad, and the manager said he would give Sid a try. "You're an actor?" the gentleman asked. Sid said indeed he was an actor. So he was given a script and sent up to the empty stage and instructed to read from page 13. Well, of course, you know that Sid had never opened a script before in his life. Quite in fact, and because of his meager education, Sid could barely read at all. So after a few interminable moments of stumbling over the simplest of words, he heard the manager slam down the script from the darkness beyond the footlights. An angry voice followed. "Did you have to come in here and waste my time like this?" Then the manager walked up on stage and took Sid by the scruff of the neck, and as he was throwing the frightened boy out the door, he offered these words in parting. "Why don't you get a job as a dishwasher?" Well, Sid did return to dishwashing. But after he had earned enough money, he went back to the little theater from which he had been so rudely ejected, and humbly he asked if he might pay for acting lessons. Okay, first he would have to audition for drama class. So Sid memorized two paragraphs from True Confession magazine, auditioned with those, and was eventually admitted only because there were too few boys in the class to begin with. Yet regardless of the imbalanced quota, Sid, barely literate, evidently inarticulate, was expelled from the class after 3 months. Now he was a two-time failure, an undereducated dishwasher bitten by the acting bug. But the only way now he could stay close to his dreams was to take a job at that little theater as an after-hours janitor. And he might have kept that job for the rest of his life, except for one thing. Sid's virtual illiteracy concealed the fact that he really was talented. And because that talent was ultimately recognized, the world has forgotten what you've just heard. Because Sid, the teenage boy qualified only to wash dishes, the unskilled laborer who just happened to notice a newspaper ad for the American Negro Theater, the inarticulate aspiring actor, twice rejected by that company, he became Sidney Poitier, whom everyone would agree became one of America's most articulate actors. Only now you know the rest of the story.

0: It has been a while since Henry Martin of Columbia, South Carolina, wrote a love letter. I have his permission to paraphrase it for you today. A love letter, and I'm quoting now. We met one early summer, many years ago. Within weeks, we were going steady. We had to hide from her parents at first. This led to a sometimes strained relationship. More than once, she protested when we were together that we were together too much, and she would push me aside and send me away, but rarely for more than a few days. And yet, when she married in the summer of 54, it was to another. I continued to hang around, and sure enough, within weeks, we were back together. Her mother had warned her about me, had insisted no good would come of this relationship, but remorselessly, I continued. Just by being there, whenever she needed consolation, I continued to seduce her. Over the years, now and then, she has wearied of our relationship. Sometimes she has rudely, spitefully crushed me in front of her friends, even in front of her own husband. But I knew of my hold on her, and unashamedly I savored it. And my patience was ever rewarded by her lips. And she was helpless to resist my ultimate caress. Once during one of her periods of resistance and rebellion, she cried. Her mother was right, she said. I was no good for her, she said. And yet her love for me was beyond reason. I never really loved her. I never really loved her. She was a conquest, nothing more. Even as her urgent touch and eager lips pleaded for more of me, even as she recognized my infidelity and that she was not my only mistress, and offered to share me with friends of both sexes. Though she took me with her on extravagant holidays and sunny summer weekends at the beach, I learned to hate her. And more I hated her. But she could not be without me, she insisted. I had to be with her everywhere, all the time, especially bedtime. And now she disgusts me. I have watched her grow less lovely and weaker. And I knew her sickness was of me. A doctor to whom she confided her love blamed me. He said it was I slowly killing her. But that's the only way she'll ever be free of me now. For she is my love slave. And I am her cigarette. Page 5.
1: Now, the rest of the story. It is 145 miles from Albany, New York to New York City. So when in 1937 Charles Zibelman told friends he was going to make that journey on the Hudson River, they understandably thought he meant by boat. But no, Charles intended to swim. And indeed, on August 23 at 6 o'clock in the evening, Charles slipped into the water at Albany. Even if all went well, he would not emerge for 6 days. The nighttime start, he hoped, would minimize his hours overall in the scorching sun. A rowboat stocked with grease and brandy-soaked sugar cubes, and imagine this, cigars, accompanied him as he swam. The grease to protect his skin, the sugar and nicotine to stimulate him, he hoped. His first night in the Hudson was uneventful, fair weather, comfortable water. Following a spectacular sunrise was a peaceful day, bright and quite hot. The men in the rowboat joked with Charles, asking if they could join him in the refreshing water, but as the hours passed, the current quickened and night fell, and the joking subsided, and a sense of the very serious business at hand gripped all involved. On the third day, Charles lost his swim goggles. Now the water and everything in it was burning his eyes. Should he consider stopping, asked one of his attendants. Charles shook his head and strove on. The peculiar thoughts and disturbing emotions crept in on the fourth night. It seemed to Charles he'd been in the water all his life. In fact, each time his body broke the surface, the air itself felt foreign, even menacing. Of course, much of the matter was physical, the aching muscles, the indescribable fatigue. Put it all together, and Charles's world had become a dreamy, whirling maelstrom, pulling him backward and downward into the river. But Charles would resist and take a moment to rest and resume his journey. So it went through 6 days and 6 nights, through 45 pounds of grease and innumerable brandy-soaked sugar cubes and 150 cigars. Until the seventh nightfall, when Charles wearily lifted his head from the chilly Hudson to behold the skyline of New York City. 1,000 well-wishers were waiting at the George Washington Bridge, cheering as Charles swam by. At exactly 9 p.m., he pulled himself from the relentless current, bearded now, and 26 pounds lighter. He had been in the water 148 consecutive hours. Then someone cried out, announcing Charles had set a record for distance and endurance. And the cheers of the crowd rose up in a single shout. But even amid the excitement of his extraordinary accomplishment, Charles could feel the beckoning of other waters and other challenges. And some of his athletic achievements remain unequaled to this day. And by the way, when he swam the Hudson in 1937, he, Charles Zibelman, was 44 years old. And something else. As a result of a streetcar accident when he was 9, Charles Zibelman had no legs. At the time, everyone grieved that only challenges lay ahead, which was so. Only now you know the rest of the story.
0: Now, the rest of the story. I'm going to introduce you to a physician named Arthur, who might otherwise be referred to as Dr. Failure. Hard as he tried, he simply could not get the hang of the medical profession. Ordinarily, when one is just not suited to be a doctor, he or she will not make it through medical school. Arthur, however, had a keen mind. He did quite well in the academic side of medicine. It was after he had completed his education that his difficulties began. For example, in October of 1890, he traveled to Berlin. He'd heard of a Dr. Koch's claim to have discovered a cure for pulmonary tuberculosis. For weeks, Arthur learned all he could about lungs. Somehow it only inspired him to become an eye specialist. All right. A series of lectures on ophthalmology had been scheduled for the following January in Vienna. Arthur decided to attend. It was only after he got there, after he was sitting in the lecture hall, that British Arthur realized the lectures were in German. He could barely converse in German, much less understand the German words for sophisticated medical terms. So, Arthur remained in Vienna for several weeks, learning how to ice skate. And when Arthur returned to England, he really earned the title of Dr. Failure. By now, it was late March 1891. Arthur rented a small apartment at number 23 Montague Place, London's Russell Square. The private office he chose was located only a few hundred yards away at number 2 Devonshire Place. For years, Arthur had looked forward to this private practice. His office's Devonshire Place address put him in the midst of London's most renowned, most respected physicians. Specialists whose names Arthur had known all of his life were now his neighbors. And as a doctor, Arthur felt certain he had arrived. So he hung out his shingle. He waited. Nobody came. That was the first day. After which Arthur went home and told his wife. Both had anticipated a slow going at first. They had known that it would take time to establish a new practice and to build the confidence of neighborhood patients. But the second day was like the first. Nobody visited Arthur's office, not a single patient. That evening, Arthur's wife asked if the plate with his name on it were clearly visible from the street. Well, Arthur checked and assured her that it was, his name and the designation of his practice, consulting oculist. Nobody who had passed that door could ignore the presence of an eye specialist. And yet it just seemed that nobody cared. Day in, day out, Arthur walked from his apartment to his office, arriving at 10 in the morning, remaining until 3 or 4 in the afternoon, and weeks went by, and still Arthur failed to attract a solitary patient. Arthur was Dr. Failure, almost as though he were destined to be disappointed in the field of medicine. Not one patient ever did knock on his office door. Not one. But did I tell you how Arthur killed all that time while waiting for patients to show up? Well, he amused himself by writing. He turned what had been little more than a hobby into a full-time profession. What a shame for the literary world. If Arthur had been a success as a physician, for he was Arthur Conan Doyle, the creator of Sherlock Holmes,
2: And now you know the rest of the story.

Now, the rest of the story. Space, the final frontier. The airless, toxic, frigid, white-hot, hostile environments, the limitless distances, the loneliness. And among those considerable challenges which rocket jockeys face is handling the speed, the terrible speed, the unimaginable speed, which threatens to crush their bodies beneath several times multiplied weight, which narrows margins for error to a razor's edge. You thought you knew the astronauts, but I want you to meet Tom Shobrock. NASA, a Fit 42, commander of a craft the air show crowds never see, an incredible one, might as well be a topmost secret for all you've heard about it, but you're going to hear about it today. I want you first to forget everything you've read or been told about flying saucer sightings. Envision, with an open mind, that this craft that Tom Shobrock pilots is the size of a baseball diamond. It weighs 3,000 tons. It requires a crew of 12, and it's capable of traveling well inside the Earth's atmosphere, so close to the ground that anyone in the right place at the right time could not avoid seeing it. And then there's the speed. There's no rocket anywhere that can match its fastest. Understandably, the concentration one needs to maneuver at such velocities is considerable. And you are on one of these unpublicized missions, nearly an hour in progress, to pilot Tom Shobrock, it seems like 10 hours, communicating with a half dozen observers on the ground. He has received moment-by-moment reports on his position. So far, so good. But a lapse in attention could take him perilously off course, because the sharpest turn he can make is 6 degrees either way. And the tolerance that buffers him from disaster is precisely 1 yard, 36 inches, right or left. Before Tom loses his focus, he will relinquish the controls to a second in command. You don't wait for fatigue. That's the system. And at least 2 hours remain on this leg of the journey. For these are the heroes of Cape Canaveral's Crawler Corps, not astronauts. Engineer specialists in the power systems and transporter section of the United Space Alliance. A ground-bound unit whose super vehicle traverses a trackless roadbed 5 feet deep and 3 miles long. And yes, it cruises at an incredible speed, unmatched by any rocket, because at its fastest it is so slow, a speed barely bearable for its tediousness. You see, the speed control knob on that massive craft is calibrated to hundredths of 1 mile an hour. And under no circumstances can it travel in miles an hour, not even one. For the United Space Alliance, one of NASA's prime contractors, operates that agency's most active, most highly visible program. And so each mission off it goes. That huge transport vehicle, aptly called the Crawler, leaving the Cape's hangar with a mobile launcher platform on its baseball diamond back, down 3 miles of 8-lane-wide crawlerway, under 5,500 horsepower, 0.95 miles per hour, all the way to the launch site where it deposits its precious cargo called the Space Shuttle. In NASA's astronaut training, they say that handling the speed is the thing. Oh, you bet that's so. Only now you know the rest of the story. The rest of the story. 1883. That was Josh Tatum's lucky year. The year of the Liberty Head Nickel. When Josh first saw the newly issued coin, he couldn't believe it. Except for its color, it might easily have been mistaken for $5. It was approximately the same size. The word cents, C-E-N-T-S, was nowhere on the nickel. On the reverse side, there was only a large Roman numeral 5. Both coin faces were remarkably similar, each bearing a woman's head wearing a Liberty headpiece. So, the color principal distinguishing factor between 5 cents worth of metal and $5 worth. Well, that challenge was too enticing to pass up. Josh took the new nickel to a jeweler friend in Boston. The jeweler just happened to have a gold plating machine. They gold plated one of the new nickels, and the result was astonishing. Even its weight was now more impressively similar to that of a $5 gold piece. Josh requested 1,000 gold plated nickels from his jeweler friend, and when he received them, he hit the streets. The first victim was a tobacconist, from whom Josh purchased a 5 cent cigar. Josh simply presented a plated nickel, and the man behind the counter promptly gave him $4.95 in change. Wow, the scheme had worked. With a little effort and even less expense, Josh Tatum had increased the value of the common nickel 100 times.
Triumphantly, he took the remaining gilded nickels on a tour of the town. A week later, he'd netted $950. That was quite a sum a century ago. And while Josh had been making change, his jeweler friend had been busy plating more nickels, 5,000 more. So Josh took those, made another even more lucrative excursion, this one through the towns between Boston and New York. Occasionally, a sharp-eyed shopkeeper would grow suspicious, and yet the current date on the coin suggested that the United States Mint had issued a slightly variant design. Josh was not caught until one day. After the story hit the papers, hundreds of Josh's victims stepped forward to accuse him. Although at the trial, as each witness was cross-examined, none who claimed to have been cheated, not one said that Josh had ever actually asked for change. He had merely produced the gilded nickels. He had received change without requesting it. And therefore, it was ruled that the victims had actually swindled themselves. Oh, yes. You see, Josh could not have asked for change. He could not. Josh was a deaf mute. And since there was no law against plating nickels, Josh went free. All your life, you've heard the slang phrase, "Oh, you're joshing." People will say, when they think you've been making fun of them, trying to fool them, "Oh, you're joshing." Well, that was originally inspired by the clever deception of Josh Tatum. At least that's what legend says. I don't know for sure about that. I know for sure about this. Everyone who knows that it's against the law to deface American coins now knows the case which inspired that law. That is the rest of the story.

the rest of the story. 1883. That was Josh Tatum's lucky year, the year of the Liberty Head nickel. When Josh first saw the newly issued coin, he couldn't believe it. Except for its color, it might easily have been mistaken for $5. It was approximately the same size. The word cents, C-E-N-T-S, was nowhere on the nickel. On the reverse side, there was only a large Roman numeral 5. Both coin faces were remarkably similar, each bearing a woman's head wearing a Liberty headpiece. So, the color principal distinguishing factor between 5 cents worth of metal and $5 worth. Well, that challenge was too enticing to pass up. Josh took the new nickel to a jeweler friend in Boston. The jeweler just happened to have a gold plating machine. They gold plated one of the new nickels, and the result was astonishing. Even its weight was now more impressively similar to that of a $5 gold piece. Josh requested 1,000 gold-plated nickels from his jeweler friend, and when he received them, he hit the streets. The first victim was a tobacconist, from whom Josh purchased a 5-cent cigar. Josh simply presented a plated nickel, and the man behind the counter promptly gave him $4.95 in change. Wow, the scheme had worked. With a little effort and even less expense, Josh Tatum had increased the value of the common nickel 100 times. Triumphantly, he took the remaining gilded nickels on a tour of the town. A week later, he'd netted $950. That was quite a sum a century ago. And while Josh had been making change, his jeweler friend had been busy plating more nickels, 5,000 more. So Josh took those, made another even more lucrative excursion. This one through the towns between Boston and New York. Occasionally, a sharp-eyed shopkeeper would grow suspicious, and yet the current date on the coin suggested that the United States Mint had issued a slightly variant design. Josh was not caught until one day. After the story hit the papers, hundreds of Josh's victims stepped forward to accuse him. Although at the trial, as each witness was cross-examined, none who claimed to have been cheated, not one said that Josh had ever actually asked for change. He had merely produced the gilded nickels. He had received change without requesting it. And therefore it was ruled that the victims had actually swindled themselves. Oh, yes. You see, Josh could not have asked for change. He could not. Josh was a deaf mute. And since there was no law against plating nickels, Josh went free. All your life you've heard the slang phrase, "Oh, you're joshing." People will say when they think you've been making fun of them, trying to fool them, "Oh, you're joshing." Well, that was originally inspired by the clever deception of Josh Tatum. At least that's what legend says. I don't know for sure about that. I know for sure about this. Everyone who knows that it's against the law to deface American coins now knows the case which inspired that law. That is the rest of the story.

0: 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Johannesburg, Cape Town, London, Paris, Sydney, Tokyo, Beijing, Seoul, Amsterdam, Antwerp, Brussels, Madrid, Guadalajara, Havana, Hamburg, Vienna, Montreal, Toronto, Vancouver, Boise, Martinsburg, 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Honolulu, Nashville, Beaumont, Port Arthur, New Orleans, Baton Rouge, Columbus, Birmingham, Minneapolis, Chicago, Boston, Austin, Corpus Christi, Denver, San Francisco, Gotham City. 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

0: Good morning, America. This is Joe Castaway Coolis, listening to Inside the Great Outdoors and coming in from the emergency room.
1: Dr. Norm. My clients used to call me Dr. T. I'm a retired veterinarian, so hence the DR.
0: DR. And I
1: took a little flop yesterday on the asphalt driveway. Watch out for those hoses. They jump up and trip you.
0: Oh, man, you had to get stitches.
1: So, thank you all the girls and the doc in the emergency room there at Southwest in Brunswick.
0: Oh, 303. Man.
1: I appreciate them. They probably didn't appreciate my humor.
0: And
2: Big Daddy Carl Bechtel in studio today. Good morning. I haven't fallen.
0: Good.
2: So,
0: have you fallen much?
2: Oh, yeah.
0: Yeah.
2: Almost fell, but
0: yeah,
2: not quite.
0: Good. Keep it that way.
2: Still able to catch myself.
0: Good.
2: For now.
0: It's odd how you'll lose your balance or something and, ooh, you know.
1: I really try and watch myself because I don't have good feeling in my feet. I have this neuropathy, you know.
2: Yeah. That's what I have.
0: Yeah.
1: And I walk like a penguin and, you know, that hose was just there waiting to trip me, you know.
0: The last time I fell, it was like on ice and my foot go out and I go backwards, you know, which is probably better.
1: All you people, be careful.
0: Oh, man.
1: The other thing is, even though it's cool outside, be careful. There have already been at least a dozen kids killed in cars due to heat stroke around the country.
0: Really?
1: I heard that on the radio this morning.
0: Wow.
1: So, you know, even though it seems like it's 75, 80 degrees, that car heats up like an oven.
0: Mm-hmm.
1: It doesn't have to be 90 degrees.
0: And now
1: it'll
0: west,
1: heat up 20 degrees on a 75 degree day like here. Nothing.
0: Yeah. You know? And I noticed Arizona one day this week, 117, but a lot of hundreds in the western parts of the U.S. where we have listeners. And California is still buying catfish stuff and divers. Oh, amazing.
1: Yeah, Dell and his brother did really good on Sandusky Bay this week.
0: Who did?
1: Dell.
0: Oh, yeah?
1: Yeah, Andy's dad.
0: Yeah, yeah.
1: So they caught a bunch of big catfish. So they're still biting out in that deep water, that 18 to 22 feet.
0: Yeah.
1: So you guys can go out there and
0: I'm glad
1: catfish.
0: You're okay. Because,
1: yeah, I'm fine.
0: Good.
1: But remember, guys, there's a limit on those channel catfish and a size limit for certain types of catfish.
0: How many? What's the limit size? The amount?
1: Yeah, well, I think there's an amount limit and there's a size limit for you can only have one that's a certain length.
0: Yeah,
1: you know?
0: Slots. They have that in a lot of countries.
1: Slot limit. Yeah.
0: So I'll tell you what, why don't we get to Bob, get him here. Good morning, Bob.
3: Well. Good morning, Joe. It's Mike Bray. No.
0: Yeah, right.
3: I had to go to the podcast for that one. I was howling. That was good. I'm honored. I'm humbled.
0: Yeah.
3: I'm ashamed. Hey, and real quick, before the Alzheimer's curtain draws closed, Doc Norm, you just helped me. I've got neuropathy of the brain. I can't feel it. I don't know if it's working. Holy cow.
1: Cephalic neuropathy.
3: You know, it is a dilemma, and I'm sorry you hit the deck hard, but any plane crash you can walk away from, Norm, it's a good landing. You made it.
1: This is true.
0: And I know all about landing in crashed airplanes.
3: Why, yes, you do.
0: Oh, man.
3: Bush pilot extraordinaire.
0: God.
3: Alaska calling. I keep forgetting that this show goes around the country and outside. It's kind of crazy.
0: Yes. Oh, yeah. I do, too. It's, you know, but then there's been so many plane crashes lately. Private planes landing in roofs of houses and on freeways and stuff and have heading an ordeal with having to crash in the bush. It could easily have been the complete opposite. because all there was trees and ice. And so and it was like anticlimactic. Well, what's the big deal? Yeah, we lost our engine, you know.
3: Yeah.
0: But
3: kind of helps to have them.
0: And the saving grace was we took off and we're flying, everything is fine. And then all of a sudden the pilot said, I think I'm going to go up higher. So he went, I think we were at 3,000. I think he went to 6. And if it wasn't for that, we wouldn't have been able to glide to where we landed. If it would have been at the other ice and trees.
1: I used to duck hunt with a couple of commercial pilots.
0: Yeah.
1: And they said most of these crashes are small planes. The guys just don't have enough hours, you know.
0: The motor quit.
1: Yeah, well, you know.
0: I'll tell you what, the next
1: day.
0: They
1: said they wouldn't fly with anybody.
0: Yeah,
1: who was a small plane
0: pilot. Oh yeah, no, this was a company. But the thing is, the next day when they got us into a town, and the next day another plane came to get us, taken off, and that flight was knuckles. I'll tell you, it was like, ooh, what if this engine starts, and you know. So anyway, yeah. So I know what that's all about.
3: We've spoken in the past, even coming off of Pelee Island, the crash into the ice where they hit a fog bank, they inverted without realizing it, instrumentation, whatever, failed, or he didn't have it.
0: Yeah.
3: He was actually flying upside down, and he pulled up, he pulled in to the ice. And that caused heartache for a long, long time. The Belle Carillon out there is a memorial to some final crew members that couldn't take it and they took themselves out after post crash because it was a horror show. Just terrible. And bottom line, in the Warbird community, I still get Air Classics magazine, fabulous publication, Challenge Publications. And I support them because they do a bang up job, but they're finding metal fatigue, corrosion,

0: he's Big Daddy with the railroad tie fiasco of the century, and he's here to testify. He made it. I think all in all, we got decent reports from everybody involved in crazy stuff through the week that comes here on a Sunday and shares it. And you can't beat that, gang. You just can't beat it. So, you know, like anything else, you guys were gracious. You offered me to hold last week, and I says, I am not going to get greedy. I'm just glad I could be released and call in Fair and Square Legal on the show and be on the air with you. That was great.
1: Good.
0: And this thing's irreplaceable. So how about if I give myself the giant blow off before you have to,
1: okay,
0: and I'll issue a formal toodles, and I hope we gather again next week and find each other just as well, if not better.
1: You got
2: hopefully.
1: It. Hopefully. Okay. All right. Thank you, Bob.
0: All right.
2: Thank See you, Bob. You. Have a good week.
1: Yeah.
0: Bye.
1: And I don't want to talk about it later, my thing, but we, no matter how bad we think we have it, there's so many people have it worse, and you got to be thankful for what you got. And the only thing I pray for every day is health. The older you get, you realize, you hear that when you're young, you know, your health is the most important thing. But when you get old, that's when you realize how important it is. You know, just like you,
2: and,
1: Doc.
2: And do what you can when you're young.
1: Oh,
2: you know?
1: Man, yes.
2: If you want to go fishing or you want to take a trip, do it and go.
1: Yes, because...
3: Buy the boat.
1: Yes. I mean, it's... I know it's rough on things, but yeah, it's, you know, you got to be appreciative for what you have, because I'll tell you, you see so many people and what they're going through and how they handle life and with all the adversity. So, but yeah, your health is so important. And I know you hear that, you're young, you know, you're invincible. No, you're not. Oh, with those guys that... got caught poaching. Did they say anything how they got caught? Did you hear anything, Carl?
3: Well, why don't we discuss what happened first?
1: Okay, good.
3: And then ask that question.
1: Go ahead. Sorry.
3: Well, there were some folks in the Columbus area.
1: Columbus, Ohio.
3: Yep. Who they are YouTube deer hunters. They have a YouTube channel.
1: Yeah.
3: Or deer hunters and everything. And they were caught poaching, taking deer illegally in parks and places like that. But then, I don't know if they showed the hunts on YouTube or anything else like that, but the state found out about it and got them. And
1: they got fined pretty good.
3: Yeah, they got fined pretty good. But
1: I did see some of the pictures, and there's some big deer.
3: Mm-hmm.
1: But yeah, because they're in the park.
3: Let's see. What does it say? They pled guilty to 40 charges.
1: Jeez.
3: They document their hunts as the Creek Kings Outdoors on YouTube. 40 charges, and this was over a year-long period. So it was for a whole year.
1: But they got that many in a year.
3: Mm-hmm.
1: Oh, my.
3: And, you know, if they got that many in a year, how many years have they been doing it?
1: Yeah, this ain't the first.
3: Their names, let's make them famous.
1: Sure.
3: William Bethel, 28, and Justin Booth, 23,
1: Jeez.
3: Were investigated by the Ohio Division of Wildlife and Columbus and Franklin County Metro Parks. Illegal hunting spanning several years, including deer taken from Three Creeks Metro Park and other properties where they didn't have permission to hunt. The authorities determined the men claimed the deer were harvested in Kentucky. But they weren't. They were illegally taken in Ohio.
1: Oh, I tell you what. Hold on.
3: 20 charges each, and we'll give you the fines after you get back.
1: We'll take a break here, and we'll come back. But you're listening to Inside the Great Outdoors. Take a short break here, and we have a lot more to talk about when we return.

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2: 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It's the

0: This is a good song.
1: She'll take a man and drive him wild. Her name is Sunday.
0: Yeah, very good. Okay, getting back to the poachers. So they were
2: our fine, famous YouTubers.
0: Yeah.
2: together, they were ordered to pay $29,219.32 in restitution and $7,832 in fines.
0: And hopefully the deer...
2: For over $37,000.
0: And the deer were confiscated, I'm sure.
2: Mm-hmm. They received 9 days in jail, 5 years of reporting probation, and have lost their hunting, fishing, and trapping privileges.
0: Ooh.
2: For 5 years.
0: Good. So, ooh, that'll teach a lesson. And let other people know that if you do it, you're going to get caught.
3: Yeah, baby.
0: Yeah, if nothing else, bragging to somebody. But go ahead.
2: Yep,
0: go ahead.
2: That's the thing, you know. People think they're getting away with it.
0: Yeah.
2: And you only, it's like the guys with the walleye weights.
0: Yeah.
2: The weights in the fish.
0: Fish.
2: You know, how long did they get away with it for? Same thing with these guys.
0: Yeah.
2: They didn't just do it for 1 year.
0: No. And the more they got away with it, they figure, oh, they're
2: that's
0: invincible.
2: Right. Hey, nobody saw us.
0: It's yeah.
2: Like the guys that snag fish up at the Maumee. Nobody saw me. They saw you. They're everywhere up there, the rangers. They can tell. They'll check your fish and say you snagged it.
0: They got telescopes that they're kidding.
2: They got spotting scopes and all sorts of stuff and cameras with big, big lenses on them.
0: Oh, yeah. So then getting back to these guys, did they say just because of word of mouth and then basically they were basically broadcasting it? You know, the fact that they were doing
2: it. I don't know if some people saw some of the pictures that they were posing with or
0: could
2: what.
0: Be and recognize
2: saw the
0: deer,
2: backgrounds or the
0: deer that they knew from the park
2: or
4: they probably knew the guys and said, hey, they couldn't do that.
0: Yeah.
4: And reporters.
2: Yeah, there's
4: some of their friends.
2: Let's see.
0: Yeah, right.
2: Yep.
0: Yeah, jealous there's friends, but good.
2: One of the guys, the Bethel character.
0: Yeah.
2: Hunting deer without a permit, 3 counts. Hunting deer in a closed season, 3 counts. Hunting without permission, 3 counts. Possessing untagged deer parts, 4 counts. Possessing deer taken illegally, 2 counts. Criminal trespass, 3 counts. Failing to game check deer and hunting with the aid of a motor vehicle. So they were shooting from their cars in the metro parks. The other guy got even more. Hunting without permission, 5 counts. Criminal trespass, 4 counts. Possessing deer taken illegally, 3 counts. Possessing untagged deer parts, 2 counts. Failing to game check deer, 2 counts. Hunting deer without a permit. Aiding a wildlife offender. Taking more than one antlered deer in a licensed deer.
0: So he was helping the other guy haul the deer out.
2: Absolutely. And obstructing official business, which means he lied to the guys before he pled guilty. So that's why they hit you with that.
0: Okay.
2: And So good job, ODNR.
0: Yeah.
2: Law enforcement and Metro Parks law enforcement for tracking these guys down
0: and now
2: getting them out of the system, so
0: right,
2: to speak.
0: And now they're going to be sitting there twiddling their thumbs because they ain't going to go hunting.
2: No fishing, no hunting, no trapping.
0: Yeah.
2: You know,
0: and then
4: and
0: if
4: they'll
0: they
4: be
0: do,
4: watching them for the next 20
0: years.
2: Oh, yeah. They'll have somebody keeping an eye on them.
0: Yeah.
2: And I guarantee you, if they think, well, we're going to, you know, only fish in private ponds.
0: Yeah.
2: It's like they could probably do that if they had permission.
0: But they can't hunt.
2: Nope.
0: Anywhere.
2: Nope.
0: So at least not in
2: and
0: Ohio.
2: They can't fish or trap any public lands.
0: Right.
2: So, yeah, that's not, you still need a license and a permit to hunt private land, don't you?
0: Sure.
2: And you still have to check the deer in.
0: Oh, yeah. It's all the same. It just, yes. Oh, everything is the same.
2: But you, you still need to get permission,
0: right,
2: written permission.
0: It's only fishing that you don't. But hunting is doesn't matter where, how, when, or why. Rules regulate everything.
2: Oh, yeah.
0: So,
4: rules are rules.
0: Yeah.
2: So.
0: Oh, good. Good.
2: Yep. Gotta make that content. Right, Joe?
0: Yeah.
2: That's right.
0: Yeah. No, I'm glad you posted
2: Joe was
0: that.
2: Poaching chickens, but he kept burning them.
0: Oh, God. Let's go to the phone. Good morning, Jim.
5: Doctors.
0: How's it going?
4: How you doing, Jim?
5: We got out three times. Monday, we struck out. Just a lot of white bass. But on Thursday, we caught four real nice channel cats.
0: Good.
4: Good.
5: And you brought it up. We kept two, and we threw two back.
0: Okay.
5: The channel cat, if it's over 28 inches, it's one fish limit. And if it's under 28 inches, there is no limit.
0: Mm-hmm. Okay.
5: That's for the channel cat, the big, nice, beautiful colored fish.
0: Yeah. Okay.
5: Okay. And the catfish cakes, I want you guys to talk about recipes for that after I hang up. But I heard it was... You just saute celery, onion, garlic, and then you add breadcrumbs, eggs, and break up the fish fillets with knife and fork, and then bread the outside and fry.
0: Yeah.
5: So there's different recipes. Maybe you can have a conversation there. Now, my knife thing.
4: They're good.
0: Yeah.
5: The knife thing, there's different kinds of cutting boards, so your knife blade really takes a beating when you're chopping up vegetables. Okay, and when you scrape the vegetables off into the pan, you don't use the edge of the knife, you use the back of the knife.
0: Good point. Very good point.
2: Yep.
5: Okay.
0: Yes.
5: And then that tool you were talking about, Leatherman's knife, it looks like a cleaver. Does it look like a miniature cleaver?
0: What
5: You were talking about this knife that you use over and over, and by the time the end of the year is up, it's like there was nothing left.
0: Oh, the Victorinox. What's the pronunciation?
2: Victorinox.
4: Victorinox.
2: Victorinox.
4: Victorinox.
0: Yeah, that's the name of it, and it's a 4-inch blade, and it's a relatively
4: 5-inch blade.
0: Is it five? And it's a narrow handle, either red or black. White. They make red, black.
4: They make a wooden handle. They make a black handled one, and Dexter makes the white handled one.
0: Okay.
4: And now those are all 5-inch blades, the small ones we use for perch.
0: Yeah. Okay.
5: And then when you file in your chainsaw.
0: Yeah.
5: 35 degrees, 10 degrees up and in, and the other angle is a 60. And you want the fifth of your file above the tooth. So you want a chisel point.
0: Yeah.
5: I forgot to mention that.
0: Yeah.
5: Rocky River Report, the river is barely moving.
0: Oh.
5: Yesterday I went down there early in the morning, and there was over 50 trailers.
0: Wow.
5: Today there was 12.
0: Oh.
5: Somebody told me, well, that's because the Amish don't fish on Sunday.
0: Okay. All righty.
5: Wait a minute, one more thing here.
0: Yeah. Yeah. Yeah.
5: I had a Pope and Young deer in the backyard.
0: Really?
5: And I got a picture.
0: Yeah.
5: I could send it to you if you accept my picture.
0: Sure.
5: But it was well over 150 points.
0: Yeah. Good.
5: Well over. And it was in velvet still, but you couldn't even get your fingers around.
0: Oh, yeah, they get some.
5: It was that big.
0: Wow, cool.
5: And the outside diameter was bigger than the inside diameter, so you'd be able to count that.
0: Yeah.
5: So it was over 150.
0: Very good. Very good. Okay.
5: It was laying down right outside my kitchen window.
0: Oh, my gosh.
4: Don't poach it, Jim, now. Don't poach it.
0: Okay.
5: Have a great week.
0: You too, Jim.
4: Thanks for the call, Jim.
0: Bye-bye.
4: Yeah, my buddies did good on walleye out of Rocky River. They were in about 60 feet, and they caught them at 40 feet.
0: Oh, Vitas is going to be calling in from the head boat. Uh-huh. Chris Hamm is out fishing with them.
4: Okay.
0: And they're going to call in and see see how they're doing.
4: Those Victorinox knives, the numbers on them were the 417s with the 5-inch.
0: Yeah. You sure there isn't a 4-inch?
4: They make a 4-inch.
0: That might be what I used.
4: But the Dexter, no, the ones, I'm pretty sure the ones we used.
0: Because I didn't use them for filleting.
4: Well, I use mine for filleting.
0: Right.
4: They make a smaller
0: plate.
4: That's
0: what I use because I'm not using them for filleting. I was using them for fleshing deer capes.
4: Okay.
0: And it was more intricate. And that's why they had a black and a red.
4: Okay.
0: And I think they made white, but I'd buy them
4: make a bunch of them, you know.
0: But I would buy them by the dozen.
4: Okay.
0: So I could just keep going when it got dull.
4: And then.
0: Go ahead.
4: For the walleyes,
0: yes.
4: I used the 6-inch blade for walleyes. And those are 407s, 406, and they make an 806, too. Then the Dexter Russell, the 5-inch, was, I believe it's a 513 5F.
0: Okay.
4: And those worked pretty well. And I still, you know, I got a bunch of them.
0: Oh, yeah.
4: Good. They last a long time.
0: Oh, yeah.
4: I have some little knives, and those are the 4-inchers. I use those for rabbits, you know?
0: Yes.
4: Getting the meat
0: yes.
4: off the rabbits.
0: That would be what
4: really
0: I use
4: well.
0: For
4: yeah.
0: the deer capes. So, okay. So we're going to take a short break. You're listening to Inside the Great Outdoors. A lot to talk about. And when we come back, we will do so. So we'll be right back.
6: A well-regulated militia being necessary to the security of a free state, the right of the people to keep and bear arms shall not be infringed. This is the Second Amendment of the United States of America's Constitution. This Second Amendment, the right of law-abiding Americans to privately own and possess firearms, is under attack like no other time in America's history. The gun grabbers have pledged to take away your Second Amendment rights through gun bans, gun confiscations, and government regulations. Even a gun tax. Do not take this lying down. The time to take action and fight to protect your Second Amendment rights is now. Join the Second Amendment Foundation, the oldest and largest nonprofit foundation focused on protecting your Second Amendment rights. For more information, to join or to donate, visit saf.org. Tired of the usual liberal versus conservative treatment that strangles most media debates? Fed up with positions that get ignored unless they meet their pigeonholed agenda? Then tune in to Alan Nathan, the centrist with teeth, as he advances a more biting aggressiveness to both sides of the political spectrum, not beholden to the left, not beholden to the right, but right down the middle. Alan Nathan's mantra?
7: We want the Republicans out of our bedroom, the Democrats out of our wallets, and both out of our First and Second Amendment rights.
6: Also known as the militant moderate, Alan has gone toe-to-toe with national leaders, columnists, and extremists from all corridors of public argument. He is an Achievement and Radio Award nominated host and former national television correspondent. Catch the Alan Nathan Show Tuesday through Friday, 11 a.m. Eastern, and Saturday at 9 a.m. Eastern on the AOW Radio Network. Variety without limits.
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0: You gotta keep this guy on his toes, man. He's drifting off in here.
1: Well, Doc was telling me about what he's gonna cook, and it salmon with what?
2: Maple.
1: Ooh.
0: Maple glaze.
2: Maple glaze and some spices on top of that.
1: So when you do that, so it doesn't, I guess, maybe burn or crystallize, you...
2: I leave it set for about 2 hours, put the maple syrup on it, and put some...
0: It's like a marinade.
1: Yeah, oh, it's like not it. Just in the pan.
2: No.
1: Oh.
2: You leave it set, and then you do the side with the
0: candied
2: maple
0: salmon.
2: Syrup.
0: That's what Joe makes.
1: Yeah.
0: He makes candied salmon.
2: Candied
1: salmon. It's the trouble when make the sweet potatoes, they get too crisp, too long and too hot.
0: Yeah.
2: And it
0: caramelizes, well, it burns the sugar.
1: Yes. Yeah. So it's too hot or too long?
2: Both, probably.
1: Okay.
0: Both.
1: So you're marinating the salmon.
2: In the maple syrup.
1: Maple syrup.
0: Those poor potatoes.
2: With some spices on top. I take that tones. It's got garlic. It's got rosemary, some thyme in there.
1: And then you just take it out of that and just...
2: A little salt, a little pepper on it.
1: And then just in the pan?
2: Just in the pan, and I used some olive oil and some butter in the pan.
1: But no more syrup?
2: No.
1: Oh,
2: and
1: okay.
2: I do that side first. I don't do the other side. I do that side.
1: So which
2: it's
1: side?
2: Like the maple syrup side first.
1: Which is the skin,
0: top.
1: Or is there skin on
2: no,
1: it?
2: No, I take the skin off.
1: Oh, okay.
2: Lou doesn't like
0: it's
2: the skin.
0: The
1: so you put
0: side.
1: That down.
2: I put that down so it gets a little crusty.
1: Okay.
2: And then I flip it over, do the other side.
1: Okay.
2: So it just starts to get cooked through.
1: So the syrup is just a little bit on the bottom. You don't keep...
2: No, you don't keep putting syrup on it.
0: Yeah, Joe likes to take his syrup and fill the entire pan with a bottle
2: with the
0: of syrup. And then submerge the salmon in the boiling syrup. and he wonders why it gets crystallized.
1: Well, I've never done fish that way. I've done sweet potatoes. But not, okay.
0: He uses maple syrup for sweet potatoes, like people use oil when they make potato chips. He just drops them in and watches them boil. Why are these so hard to chew? But that's okay.
2: Hey, I got
0: breaking news. You know what?
1: What?
0: It's Lake Erie Shark Week.
2: Oh.
0: Our good friend Michael Bray from the Church of Perch.
1: Yeah.
0: He has a little promotional video. Announcing Shark Week, and it's absolutely hilarious, and it's a great little bit of social media marketing.
1: Yeah.
0: So
1: I put a little
0: video on our Facebook page and shared it. If that's okay, Michael, to help you get the word out.
1: Yeah.
0: But yeah, you can send in a picture of you turning your Lake Erie fish into a shark or some sort of shark-related stuff with your life jacket on and your PFD and, you know, to help promote safety. And you might win some prizes. He's got some prizes to give away for photos and all sorts of fun stuff. So,
1: good.
0: Especially with kids. Gotta have the kids.
1: Yeah. Oh, before I forget, I'll mention it again, but that sale at Dion's with the eggs is going again.
2: Oh, okay.
0: Good.
1: The buy one, get one free. So
2: can't beat that.
1: Yeah, so she
2: and
1: said...
2: And that price for eggs is good. I was looking at the eggs in the grocery store. They're pretty pricey.
1: Well, and there's no comparison.
2: There's no comparison.
1: No. They're light yellow because they're probably 3 or 4 months old, and they don't have the taste. But these that are days old, or if that, are orange, and what they're eating, anything you eat, what it eats is how it tastes.
2: Yeah.
1: And those are in a cage that a foot by a foot don't even get to move around. But these eggs... once you try them, you'll see. When you crack it open, put it in the pan, you'll see the difference. Do that next to an egg you buy in the store and look at the difference, and you'll know what we're talking about. So
2: Joe's
1: they're on egg. Sale.
2: Yeah.
1: So at Dion's.
2: Those eggs at Dion's, where you can get real charcoal.
1: Yes, and we talk about it all the time.
2: Brats are all their meats are good. Everything,
1: yes.
2: The pierogies are good.
0: They have wild game. They have... They actually have prepackaged meals too, mm-hmm. like a beef stew mm-hmm. or you know a pot roast. You can put everything in either the slow cooker or the air fryer.
1: That's a good idea.
0: They have kebabs already made up.
2: Yeah.
0: Just ready for the grill. Grill them up.
1: Wow.
2: And, ready to go.
1: Take the work out of it.
0: Take the work and the hassle out of it. You just go home, throw them on the grill.
1: And you're
0: sit
1: done.
0: Sit back and you're on your picnic table and enjoy. Yep.
1: In the picnic. Okay, we'll find out how the fishing was. So I heard you caught some fish there, Dell.
3: Yeah, last Sunday, me and my brother, we went out to Sandusky Bay.
1: Yeah.
3: And we were hammering them.
1: Good.
3: We got 62 in 5 hours.
1: Wait. How many?
3: 62.
1: Oh, jeez. Oh, God. What were you using?
3: We were using uncooked shrimp with sardine juice.
1: Huh.
2: Where'd you get the sardine juice?
3: The cans in the store.
0: Yeah, Norm likes to drink that.
3: Yeah.
0: Keeps him healthy.
2: Was it sardine in soybean oil or olive oil?
3: Soybean oil.
2: Oh, okay.
0: There you go.
1: 62. What sizes?
3: Well, we got a 17 and a quarter. We got 3 15s. We got 4 11 and a halves. And the smallest one was a 2-pounder.
1: Cool.
3: We were averaging, everything else was about 8 to 9 pounds.
1: Yeah. Very good. Wow. Were there many people out fishing?
3: There was a few. It wasn't that crowded.
1: Yeah. What depth of water?
3: The water was 80 degrees.
1: And how deep?
3: It was not too bad.
1: How deep?
3: And we were anchored in 22 foot of water.
1: Okay.
3: And we would just cast all around the boat.
1: Yeah.
3: It didn't matter where you cast it.
1: Yeah.
3: And at one point, we were using 3 rods, and we had to go down to 2.
1: Yeah.
3: Because we were wore out.
1: I guess. Wow.
3: And I'll tell you what, they were just hammering the daylights out of them.
1: Wow.
3: We were using 10 an hour.
1: Yeah. That's
0: fun
1: wonderful.
0: Fishing.
1: Fishing, that's catching.
3: But it was just the uncooked shrimp, and we 2 days before, we defrost them, pat them down, and then put the juice back in it, in the bag, shake them up, and then just keep them in the fridge until we use them, and then keep them on ice.
1: Yeah. Good. Okay.
2: Sounds good. Well,
1: sounds like you had a good time.
3: Yep. I did try some cut bait. I got one on cut bait, but they just wanted the shrimp.
1: Yeah. Good.
0: Wanted Alrighty. That stinky shrimp, huh?
1: Yeah.
3: Yep.
1: Okay.
3: Yeah, well, you know, I had a lot of towels in the boat.
1: Yeah. Very good. Good.
2: Sounds good.
3: It was a little messy.
1: Yeah.
2: And you know, what shrimp you had left over? You had some ceviche, you know?
1: There you go. All righty. Well, I appreciate the phone call.
3: Yeah, no problem, guys.
1: Take care.
2: Thanks for the call, Dale. We'll see you.
3: Yeah, see you.
0: See you, Dale.
3: Talk to you later.
1: Bye-bye. Yeah, wow, that's a lot of fish. Wow.
2: They're all back in the water, though. He didn't keep any.
1: Yeah, but the, you know, in our show being all over the place, there's a lot of people around the country. Catfish is a big thing.
2: Oh, yeah.
1: And so they can...
2: That's one of the best places in the country for catfish,
1: yes.
2: too.
1: So we got the best walleye in the world, and we got
2: one of the best catfishing spots, too.
0: Yep.
1: And steelhead is not bad either.
2: Renowned.
0: One of the tops.
1: Yep. Yeah, definitely.
0: Steelhead for smallmouth.
2: I'll tell you, you go to the
0: walleye.
2: Metro parks in the fall, you see license plates from all over the country.
1: Really?
2: Yep.
1: Wow. Wow. Like you say, but take advantage of it, you know, whether you go on a headboat or you go with your own boat or up there, there you don't have to worry about the wind. You know, it's basically most of the time pretty well protected.
2: Yeah.
1: And it's easy. It's not a, it's
2: well, you can always get in the lee someplace.
1: Somewhere.
2: You know, around the bay, you know.
1: Yeah, yeah. Or the train track trestle.
2: Yeah, between the bridges there.
1: Yeah, there's a, depending
2: and
1: on.
2: And there's ramps that are protected too.
1: Yeah.
2: Some are pay ramps, but that's okay.
1: Sure.
2: And there's good state ramps up there too.
1: Yeah. Wow, yeah, that's amazing how that's a lot of fish. Whoa.
2: And big fish.
1: Yeah.
2: They fight good, too.
1: Oh, do they ever. They love to hang down. They use their weight.
2: Yeah.
1: What kind?
0: And they bulldog and they flip their tail up and their body hits the line, the fishing line, and the line will get slimed up for about, a foot
1: really?
0: And a half up the line. Depending on how big your catfish is, but they like to roll and flip and all sorts of stuff.
1: Huh.
2: The really, really bad ones are the sail cats. Those ones out in the ocean.
1: Oh, they prick you.
2: Well, that's not the sail cats. That's the ocean cat.
0: They can.
1: Yeah.
2: They can prick you, but the real bad ones are the sail cats.
0: The long sail on the cats don't prick you.
2: Yeah.
1: No. Okay,
2: but they really
0: the
2: gum up the line. Those sail cats. Oh my god!
0: Yeah, the saltwater ones.
2: Yeah. Oh my god! They gum it up for 6 feet up the line.
0: Yeah, I know. Last week I was talking about my daughter went catfishing a couple times.
1: And yeah.
0: I bought her a present. I bought her own catfishing rod, so she can.
2: There you go.
0: I bought her an ugly stick and a reel from Mogador Bait and Tackle.
1: Good.
0: They got some stuff on sale there. They got some good deals going. And stop by.
1: Oh.
0: Talk to, I believe, Jared, Jeff's son.
1: And they've got our
0: very nice
1: scent
0: guy.
1: There.
0: Sensor there. The catfish sensor on the shelf. Not the shelf. It's on the rack, the first aisle as you're walking past across from the drink machines.
1: Okay.
0: They have those there. And then on the counter, they have the Castaways. Crappie scent in the small tube. So.
1: Yeah, to try.
2: Where's the Castaways aftershave? Do you know where that's at?
1: Okay, well, we'll take a short break.
0: I think he should look into that sardine oil as his aftershave.
2: There you go.
0: Yeah,
2: that'll
0: Between
2: really attract
0: the,
2: all the ladies.
0: And getting the skunks, that'll...
2: The skanks.
0: Yeah.
1: Okay. All
0: something
1: right.
0: like that.
1: We'll take a short break, and we'll be back.

0: Looks like you're worrying, are you sufficient with Dipsy Divers? I think you've got to try my diver, Castaway's Magnetic Diver. And what's so neat about it, it's a magnetic release. So you don't have to fight. The problem with the regular Dipsies is that they'll trip. You got to bring them in.
1: Or sometimes they won't trip.
0: This is a magnetic release, so you let it into the water, and as it has slack, it falls and it sets and then dives. 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It's a great product and a great way to make fishing a lot easier and a lot more productive. 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
0: Welcome back. You're listening to Inside the Great Outdoors and talking about fishing and hunting and poachers and food later on. Oh, you have any idea what a recipe for Jim on the catfish?
4: Yeah, you know,
5: He sounded like he had it pretty good there.
4: Yeah, he had it pretty good. But I'll tell you, when I make catfish, here's kind of what I do. I season the flour before I put it on the catfish, okay? I'll take the flour, just regular flour. I put some salt. I put some pepper. I'll put some onion powder. I'll put garlic powder. And I put some smoked paprika.
0: Why do you do that with the flour? What's the reasoning?
4: So it gives the fish some flavor.
0: Okay.
4: Then what I do, I'll season the fish with the same thing.
0: Okay.
4: Then I put the fish in the flour.
0: Okay,
4: so you get like a double whammy of the seasoning.
0: Oh, okay.
4: Then you take your egg wash, and you can use, it depends on how many fish you have, one or two eggs and a little milk in the wash.
0: Right.
4: And put that, put your fish in the flour, then put the fish in the wash.
0: Okay.
4: And then whatever you want as the outer, you could use the flour again and then deep fry it.
0: Oh, really?
4: Or you could use a breading like panko
0: or something.
4: Or I like golden dip breading on catfish.
0: Now, was he also asking about the fish patties? I think he was suggesting.
5: That's what he's talking about.
0: No, you're talking about the whole fish.
4: I'm talking about the whole fillet or pieces of it. I like pieces of catfish, like chunks of catfish.
0: Oh.
4: They're really good that way, too.
0: Oh.
4: I think it gives you a little more of the batter on the fish.
0: Right, because you're on six
4: you're
0: sizes.
4: You're eating a little chunk of fish.
0: Okay,
4: I think it's better that way.
0: But
4: you can make patties, too, if you want to. And that would be a similar process, except you're grinding up the fish with
1: All those same...
4: With the same type of mixture, and you would be adding, I would say, the golden dip, or you could add Italian breadcrumbs in instead of that mixture.
1: Okay.
4: But I like them in little like...
1: Oh, yeah. Like chicken nuggets.
4: Like nuggets almost, yeah. But a little bigger than a nugget.
1: That's an idea. I never thought of that.
4: Because you're getting a good chunk of fish,
1: yeah.
4: Plus you're getting a lot of that breading, and I think that gives it more of a flavor. What do you think, Carl?
5: Yeah.
4: I don't know if you've ever had it that way.
5: Catfish has a... You know, some people say it has a metallic taste sometimes.
4: Yeah, or a muddy. But some people say muddy.
5: It depends the water they come out of and what they've been eating.
4: If
5: just
4: it's
5: like
4: clear
5: all fish.
4: Water, you know.
5: Yeah, if it's cleaner water and it's not muddy water that's too muddy, you know. And you can clean them in such a way where you cut that red meat off, which is the fat, and they'll be less.
4: It'll be pretty good.
5: It'll
4: if
5: be
4: you get
5: less
4: them out of Lake Erie, or you get them out of Mosquito. I think they're pretty good.
5: But the flavor's good.
4: I
5: like catfish. I like deep-fried catfish.
4: Yeah.
5: Catfish and eggs is it, man. That's the best breakfast ever. And but as far as the fish patties go, you can actually, you know, put your catfish, after you clean them, you can, you know, cut their heads off and skin them and leave them whole. You can put them in the oven.
4: Yeah,
5: salt and pepper them, put them in the oven, and bake them until the fish flakes, and then flake the fish off and take the bones out. And after it cools off a little bit, put the flakes of fish in your breading and your seasonings and everything else, and you can do it that way.
1: Hmm.
5: Or you can, you know, do it raw or whatever.
1: Do
5: it that way.
1: Could you put it in water to... poach it and then pull the meat?
5: A lot of people put it in milk.
1: Yeah, that's what I do.
5: Yep.
1: Not
5: put it
1: water.
5: In milk.
1: My mother always did that with fish. Poach it in milk.
5: Sometimes some of the meat on catfish sort of yellows. It gets yellow. It's got a lot of fat and oil in it, and that's what that is. So you can trim some of the yellow meat off, too.
1: Okay.
5: But it'll, you know, you can... you can put whatever, if you want garlic, put garlic. If you want lemon pepper, put lemon pepper. If you want smoked paprika, put smoked paprika.
4: Mm-hmm.
5: You can put whatever you want in there. You can add a little, you can use Italian breadcrumbs and put a little Parmesan cheese in with it. And just adds a little bit of another layer of flavor and saute it on a medium heat, Joe. And
1: I'm learning.
5: If you pre-cook the catfish, you don't have to cook it as long.
4: Right.
1: Oh, okay.
5: So, because the fish is already cooked, it just, you know, make sure the crust is cooked and all the egg and stuff that you're putting the panko or the breadcrumbs on with is cooked all the way through, and you're and heat them all the way through. You're good to go. A nice little crust.
4: Yeah.
5: And have some cream style corn and some fried taters, and there you go.
4: Everything goes good in the grease.
5: Mm-hmm. Hmm. And you can actually do that with any kind of fish. Even salmon.
4: Even steelhead, suckers.
5: Suckers, bluegills, crappies, walleye.
4: Creek chubs.
1: For things
5: largemouth bass.
1: Yeah. For
4: small
1: things
4: mouth
1: that
4: bass.
1: You
4: small
1: would
4: bass.
1: Think that
5: pike.
1: Would not be good to fry or something. Doing,
5: it's just
1: me,
5: something
1: doing
5: a little
1: that
5: different. Yeah.
1: Makes everything edible.
4: Sheephead.
5: Mm-hmm.
1: Yeah.
5: You could use a sheep head. Nobody know the difference. You could tell them what it's, you know, the most expensive fish you could think of.
1: Yeah.
5: Man. And they'll be impressed.
1: Yeah, halibut.
5: That's right. You know why you use halibut?
4: Just for the halibut.
1: Just for the halibut.
5: That's right.
1: Oh, you guys.
5: But halibut's a good one. All these fish, even catfish, they're a pretty neutral tasting fish.
1: Yeah.
5: And you can... They take whatever flavor you add in the breading or the breadcrumbs
1: so
5: or the batter.
1: So they're almost a carrier.
5: Yeah.
4: Even walleye. Walleye's a bland fish when you come right down to it, you know? Everybody says, oh, they're so good.
5: They're good.
4: They're good, but they're bland.
5: But
4: whatever flavor you want to impart to it, that's the flavor of
1: I don't
4: fish.
1: Like fishy fish, so actually for me...
4: I like fishy fish.
1: See, I don't.
5: I like to taste the fish.
4: I like just about any fish.
1: Yeah.
5: Well, fish Joe likes to taste the sugar.
1: Yeah.
5: He makes maple syrup walleye that's really good.
4: He liked that recipe I gave him a couple weeks ago with the honey.
5: Sugar, sugar-crusted honey maple syrup walleye.
4: With caramel.
5: With caramel sauce.
4: and
5: whipped cream.
1: That's because I'm such a sweet
5: and
1: person.
5: And walnuts on top.
4: And walnuts. Yeah.
5: It's like a walleye sundae. That's Joe's favorite.
4: And a marshmallow.
5: You should make walleye ice cream. I bet you'd go over big, man.
1: You know, I haven't been eating ice cream lately, like a long time. I haven't had a taste. I don't eat as much as I used to.
4: I don't either, yeah.
1: I don't eat as much, no.
4: I bought some ice cream the other day, and it's still sitting in the refrigerator.
1: The last thing I've had, and there's probably about 4 months, probably all crystallized and... You know, but
5: he even burns ice cream. Freezer burn, but he still burns it.
1: Yeah. I've been eating my, whatever you want to call it, it's the whipped cream with marshmallows, and I put sugar, the powder sugar, and blackberries, and some pineapple. And,
5: called Joe Brosia. That's what that's called.
1: This is good.
4: It's called Cyclospora.
1: Yeah. we were talking about egg prices. I guess that one place had to recall like 15 million eggs or whatever. So that's probably why that price is going to be fluctuating. But yeah, that sale in Dion's is still this week because I've got a surplus of eggs, so we don't know how long this will go, but gotta get
5: chickens
1: there.
5: Are working overtime, huh?
1: Oh, they sure are.
5: Are you paying them more?
1: No, but I've been
4: feeding them more.
1: Yeah. I've been giving them some watermelon rinds.
4: Oh,
1: they love that. And from that pig roast that I went, the pig carcass, the carcass, the backbones, is like you boiled it all away. It is clean as can be. God, they get every little everything off of it. Amazing. And I gave him the head. I gave him a lot of other stuff, but I see the carcass out in the run where they run outside, and it's just amazing. Mm. Amazing.
4: Like little vultures.
1: Yeah. Yeah, little vultures. And but trapping, well, maybe talk a little later. Boy, I'm doing a number. Them raccoons, I don't know where they're, 38. I don't know where they're coming from, constant.
4: I sent them over from Columbia State.
1: Oh, I'll tell you what. And
4: one,
1: skunks.
4: One-way tickets.
1: Oh, man. Skunks.
5: They're coming from the dump that's over there.
4: Yeah.
5: That's where they're coming.
1: Yeah, but what's attracting them? Maybe my chickens. I don't know. But we'll take a short break. We've got 1 hour down. We got a lot more to talk about. So we will do so when we return.

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6: Here we go!
7: Welcome back. Listening to Inside the Great Outdoors, and I learned something about food plots and planting. We're going to have the John from Frigid Forage be calling in the next week, couple weeks here, because it's time to get ready for the people that want to put in their fall food plots. So I told him about my disaster with the corn, that it all's shot, except the Indian corn. Indian corn's doing good, boy. It's getting shoulder height, but the nice thing is it's dark green.
8: Native American.
7: No, it's not Native. It's Indian.
9: Guardian corn.
7: No, it's definitely not Guardian. Anyway.
9: Calico corn.
7: Yeah. Indians. Anyway.
8: Indigenous people's corn.
7: Oh, okay. Anyway, they...
9: First Nations corn. Oh.
7: So I told them about that, and I says, what happened with my clover plots that are overrun with purslane?
9: Yeah. Mm-hmm.
7: Is that pronounced? Yeah. Purslane? I have a hard time with that. And so he says...
8: How about ibuprofen?
7: Ibuprofen. How's it supposed to be?
8: Ibuprofen.
7: Ibuprofen?
8: No.
9: No.
7: Meprofen.
9: It's a B, not an B. F.
8: Ibuprofen.
9: No.
8: No.
9: I.
7: Yeah.
9: Bu.
7: Ibuprofen.
8: Right.
7: Oh, I like ibuprofen better. Easier. Okay. So he said, did you spray and kill everything? I says, no, I just tilled it in really good. Yeah, okay, sure. You don't you don't do that.
9: That's
7: which
9: right.
7: I didn't know. You're bringing up all them weeds.
9: Yep.
7: All the deeper seeds. You go, yeah. the more
9: you're splitting them up, and
7: yeah.
9: you're
7: yeah.
9: breaking them up, and they sprout new growth.
7: And they took over the clover, and people eat that stuff. I got tons of it.
8: Took over the clover.
7: Yeah.
8: You're a poet, mm-hmm. and you don't know
7: and
8: it.
7: I don't even know it. So what I should do, okay, now, so I put the clover in to put nitrogen into the soil. Well, the purslane just, all it did is eat up the nitrogen I was trying to put in. So it's probably a neutral. I didn't gain or lose. So what he says I should do, which I kind of thought, is kill everything, because even though I'm killing the clover, I'm not killing the roots the nitrogen that it was doing, but probably isn't very much. But anyway, he says kill it, and then a couple different ways. You could just, because I'm going to be putting in brassicas, it's a small seed, it'll find its way in. Like they say, it'll grow in the truck bed, you know, it doesn't need much. So try to do it before rain, but just maybe drag it very lightly, just skim it to break up what's there, and then cultipack it after you spray it, after you spread the seed, and then hopefully a rain, because actually the best thing is the rain. The rain will wash it down into all them little nooks and crannies. But I didn't know that. I mean, because I really worked it good and thought, oh, yeah, I went down deep and turned it over. And oh, man. See, you even knew that, and I didn't.
9: God. Well, you always yell at me because I pick on you, and I didn't want to tell you anything different. So.
7: Well, so I learned. So every year I learn a little bit something. It seems every year I get something. But
9: yeah, I planted something this week.
7: What?
9: Well, Thursday, I paid a visit to Good News Joe Keough.
7: Oh!
9: And out at his place in beautiful Parkman, Ohio. And we were chatting about stuff, and he had some fishing gear that he wanted to give me, because I have actually two kids' fishing events coming up.
7: Ooh.
9: That I'm going to do. One is in August and one is in September.
7: Okay.
9: And the one in August, it's the 29th, and it's the Greenwich, Ohio Police Department.
7: Where is
9: kids,
7: that?
9: Kids, cops, and bobbers with the kids fishing. It's out. It's in the western part of Ohio. And I think it's south of Findlay, I think, or Fremont, or one of them. I can't remember which one.
7: Okay.
9: But what I did, I did it last year. Had a great time. The put on a great event. Lots of families and kids came out and helped them out and catch some fish. And you know, it's a, I think it ends at like noon or 1 o'clock. And then after that, I went out and went searching for some upground reservoirs out there to fish.
7: Yeah.
9: Like Findlay Lake and, let's see, Wellington has a couple. And there's another one.
8: Wellington's a nice lake.
9: There's another one out there that I went to. I can't remember the name of it off the top of my head, but I will remember because it's a very, very neat place. And that's one, and then putting one together at the Richfield Nature Preserve.
7: Okay.
9: Lynn from the Richfield Nature Preserve called me and said they want to do a kids fishing thing at their, there's actually a lake back in there that they're going to allow kids to fish in for some bluegills and stuff.
7: Mm-hmm.
9: And I told her I'd help them out, and I'm going to use some of the tackle and the rods that Joe's brother, through Joe, donated, and string up some new line that he had in there on them, and
7: yeah,
9: you know, have some stuff for the kids to use. So, but that'll be fun. We'll I'll talk about it more as I get closer, as I get more details. It's not going to be like a derby or anything. There's not going to be trophies or.
7: Yeah.
9: It's just if you want to come out and
8: throw a bobber,
7: get kids
9: chuck a bobber, get kids fishing. And if parents don't know about fishing, I can teach you that. I can teach the kids. I can teach anybody
8: how
9: to fish.
8: You can teach Joe.
9: I could teach Joe. I tried to teach him, but you know, he's like an old dog. You know, you can't teach an old dog new tricks.
8: We've tried tried, you know.
9: Yeah, he still takes a box of dynamite with him out on the boat.
7: Oh, it works. So Chris Hand,
8: how many boats has that been?
9: You know, good thing, you know, it's a good thing I don't duck hunt, because he's still using that big salmon net that he had to go try and
7: oh, geez.
9: Get him at the
7: Cleveland Art Museum.

0: Exactly right.
1: And they wouldn't change.
0: Sounds like somebody I know.
2: Uh-huh.
0: Jumping across the boat, grabbing the fishing rod right out of the...
1: What are you talking about?
2: He's got those old steel rods.
0: You know, then he picks up the rod off of his side. It's not big enough. You reel it in.
2: Silk line.
0: It's a sheep head. You reel it in. It's a white bass. You reel it in.
1: You guys, all you do are fibbing. You're a bunch of fibbers.
0: Mm-hmm.
1: But yeah,
0: and then when we go in to take pictures of the fish at the cooler.
2: Gets all the big fish.
0: That's right. Oh, I caught that one. I caught that one.
2: I put that one up.
0: Here, you hold this one.
1: You're telling stories.
2: We've been with you, Joe. We know. We know.
0: It's okay.
2: That's all right.
0: We accept you for who you are.
2: Yeah. You ain't got that much time left. We let you get away with it.
1: Oh, thanks. Oh, God.
0: We're just thinking of you, buddy.
1: Oh. Yeah.
2: Leonard just fell off his chair.
1: I'm sure. Jeez. At least I didn't trip on a hose.
2: That's true.
0: This is
2: you're not wearing a big bandage around it.
1: Right. Have to get stitches in my head.
2: I'm gonna have to get a flute.
0: Yeah. You can walk down Main Street in Bedford and maybe somebody will paint a picture of you.
2: Yeah.
1: Yeah.
2: That's true.
1: Never know.
0: Well, that's the guy who painted the Spirit of 76 painting.
2: That's right.
0: He's from Bedford.
1: Really?
0: Yeah. It's a big sign right going into town. Have you ever seen it?
1: No. Archibald, was that?
0: Yeah.
1: What's his last name?
0: I don't know. Didn't you know him?
1: No. He lived down the street from me.
0: Okay.
1: He was too aloof. He wasn't a fisherman or outdoorsman, so I didn't pay attention.
2: He was a house painter.
1: Yeah, right. But the, just quickly, so talking to Chris Ham, I says, came up with another idea for trapping. Because I'm seeing all these scents, and I looked in as I was working on taking some pictures of the scent that I have for trapping now. I have these little foam balls that I can impregnate with oil.
2: You can what?
1: Put oil in them, let them soak it up. Oh,
0: I'm not saying anything.
1: I knew you guys would go off the track.
0: The artist named, from the artist that painted the Spirit of 76 painting, who is from Bedford, Ohio, is Archibald McNeil Willard.
1: Willard, mm-hmm. Yes. Oh, Willie. Yeah. Mm-hmm. So anyways.
0: Loved rats. Yeah. I don't know. I had pet rats.
1: Oh, but I'm going to scent them with, I'll have crawfish, I'll have shellfish, and I'll have minnows. And they'll be still working on a name and a slogan, but they'll last scent-wise, but like for a Have a Heart, you could put some other food in there, but dropping just a couple of these because they'll be loaded with scent will be like some kind of a treat attractant.
0: Mm.
1: And the other thing, because I told him I got this family of skunks, and he says, the best skunk bait is Cheetos Crunchies. So stuff with cheddar cheese for skunks right now is an ideal bait. And so I've got three of the four. I still got one more young one I got to get, and I'll get rid of his family. But they took up residency right near the chicken coop, and I don't need them getting in there. That would be between them and raccoons. Boy, that's what's attracting them is them chickens. Boy,
2: they'd like to get in there.
1: Oh, man. So many people write, they wake up and there's three chickens are gone and there's no sign. And, because the raccoons got in there and, you know, you got to protect them like you can't believe. So,
0: Yep. Anyways,
1: going to talk about food when we come back with good
0: with the aforementioned Joe Keough.
1: Yeah, very good. Okay. All right. We'll take a short break and we will be back.

0: That little edge while hunting deer? 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
1: 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You'll be glad you did.
0: The views and comments of the co-hosts of this show aren't necessary.
2: Now, the rest of the story. It was a noisy, colorful 4th of July celebration that evening in the park. Everybody was enjoying the fireworks. Well, almost everybody. Because, you see, at the edge of the crowd was standing a 5-year-old boy. And though he did jump at the bang and the boom of those exploding floral shells, he didn't ooh and ah, as did the others watching the magnificent rainbows of fire cascading into the night sky. Well, his mother Martha was standing there with him, and she exclaimed, "Oh, isn't that beautiful?" But the boy said nothing. Suddenly anxious, Martha said, "You can see them, can't you?" But her son looked up with a searching gaze and then looked down again, shaking his head. No, he could not see them. Maybe they were too far away. But the glorious technicolor conflagrations were not too far away, and it was then that Martha knew there was something terribly wrong with her young son's eyes. The boy's father was out of town on a business trip. There was no way he could be consulted. But what was left of the little boy's sight must be saved, so Mother would take matters in hand and seek help on her own. Now, the nearest eye doctor was in Kansas City, some 15 miles away. So next morning, Mother hitched up the horses to the farm wagon and bundled up her youngster and headed for town. The doctor examined the boy, diagnosed him. It was a rare malformation of the eyeball, he said. Really nothing to worry about, except the boy must wear thick, very expensive prescription glasses. Well, Martha stifled a gasp. Their family was not wealthy, but certainly if it meant her little boy would see normally again, she would manage somehow. So the glasses were ordered and received, and the world unfolded before the eyes of Martha's small son. However, growing up in the 1880s, severely nearsighted was not easy, especially in farm country. Ordinarily, glasses were prescribed for adults only when absolutely necessary, and almost never for children. The expense was a factor, of course, and danger another. So Martha's son was subsequently forbidden by his parents to play sports with the other youngsters. In fact, any activity which might break those glasses was considered off-limits. And aside from the money, what if a fragment of glass should injure his eyes further, even blind him? But the newly, sharply defined world which now presented itself to the boy was no less fascinating. So grateful for what he called his new eyes, he looked on the bright side of his restrictions. For example, if he could not play outdoors, he would read instead. would seek his adventures in books. And he did. And particularly intriguing to him were history and the accounts of great men and their deeds. So intriguing that in time he, the boy, aspired to greatness. And you might say it all began on the 4th of July, 1889, and with a pair of new eyes. Because Martha's son, despite faulty eyesight, developed rare insight as President Harry Truman. Only now, you know the rest of the story.

therefore seize this opportunity to fulfill the long-held promise of a new world order where brutality will go unrewarded.

0: from beautiful Manchester, New Hampshire. An international coalition has formally declared itself the supreme leader of all things rock and all things roll. Tensions are rising as others have claimed themselves to be, quote, the savior of real rock and roll. But the coalition founded and headed by Jerry Robinson says these claims are unfounded. As you can see, war can be declared at any moment. The smallest act of aggression can be seen by either side as... Oh, God. We have a breaking news bulletin being published as we speak. The first strike finale...
1: Hello, everyone. Jerry here. So, I have taken over the airwaves. I've taken over the radio. And now I want you all to understand that I am the supreme leader of rock and roll. But not just me, of course. I would like to welcome the brand new member of Jerry's Rock and Roll Army, the commander to the supreme leader, Matt Sullivan.

traveler. The feeling's in my blood. Sometimes at night, I'll think of her.

Now, the rest of the story. It was the autumn of 1862. In the hills near Munfordville, Kentucky, the 17th Indiana Volunteers were outnumbered, surrounded. Their commander, Colonel John Wilder, had staged a brilliant resistance thus far. But Confederate reinforcements had been summoned, no way to tell how many, but plenty. By sunset on the 16th of September, Colonel Wilder was feeling the full weight of his rank. As so many participants in that unfortunate war between the states, Wilder was no military man. He was an Indiana industrialist, compelled to perform his patriotic duty. And likewise, the men serving under him were more than soldiers. They were his neighbors and his friends. An impetuous surrender, and they would be disgraced. An injudicious conflict, and they would be dead. If only Colonel Wilder could consult a superior officer, but one whose judgment he implicitly and unequivocally trusted. As it turned out, such a man was camped not far away. He was General Simon Buckner, whose division had been deployed south of the Green River. Colonel Wilder knew what he must do. Even if it meant getting shot at, he must somehow slip through enemy lines, seek out this General Buckner, whom he very much admired. The journey began under cover of darkness to the camp of General Buckner. The general was at once pleased and astonished to greet his visitor. How had Wilder gotten around all those nervous gray coats, and why? Colonel Wilder explained his situation. The rebels had him surrounded. He felt frustrated, unsure of his ability to make the right decision. So he had sought the advice of this respected superior officer, even though procuring that advice had meant risking his life. Well, General Buckner was flattered, but reticent. "I can't make your battle decisions for you," he said. But Wilder pleaded that he required the counsel of a seasoned field commander. "My position is strong," Wilder said. "I can put up a good fight. I want to do my duty, but I don't want to sacrifice more than 4,000 men needlessly." Well, General Buckner was impressed by the colonel's conscientiousness, and for the next hours, nobody remembers exactly how many, but the two soldiers talked. They discussed responsibility and patriotism and valor and realism. They pondered the comparative strengths and weaknesses of both armies in the vicinity. After the reluctant colonel had harvested every grain of information and wisdom that he could from the venerable general, the two men parted company with a hearty hand clasp, and Colonel Wilder returned to his command and ordered the immediate surrender of his own 17th Indiana Volunteers. Surrender. The correct decision had been made. Facing 100 cannon and well over 20,000 Confederate soldiers, Wilder and his troops hadn't a chance. So much suffering was avoided. So many lives were spared. Because in a rare act of civility in that uncivil war, one uncertain Union colonel plunged into enemy territory to seek a little friendly advice from the Honorable General Simon Buckner, Confederate General Buckner, commander of the enemy forces, who otherwise would have attacked at dawn. Now you know the rest of the story.

0: beautiful Manchester, New Hampshire, an international coalition has formally declared itself the supreme leader of all things rock and all things roll. Tensions are rising as others have claimed themselves to be, quote, the savior of real rock and roll. But the coalition founded and headed by Jerry Robinson says these claims are unfounded. As you can see, war can be declared at any moment. The smallest act of aggression can be seen by either side as... Oh, God. We have a breaking news bulletin being published as we speak. The first strike has been executed.
1: Hello, everyone. Jerry here. So, I have taken over the airwaves. I've taken over the radio. And now I want you all to understand that I am the supreme leader of rock and roll. But not just me, of course. I would like to welcome the brand new member of Jerry's Rock and Roll Army, the commander to the supreme leader, Matt Soul.

We shook hands, and once again we cried. Then it was the end

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might amount to much. Back when I went to school just to get a free lunch, a Resident Evil was living life like a zombie. Visions of her will push a knife as they haunt me. 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But trust, she's the worst, the sickest cunt you've ever seen. 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

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But now, I'm older, and I see that we live in a world where nice just won't cut it. So instead, I speak my mind. 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Freedom of speech, it's your First Amendment. Protect it. This message was brought to you by the NAE Education Foundation and the Broadcast Education Association.

even temper. Gotta remember what I do this for. Yeah, lay low and shoot the automatic flow. Yeah, I know I hold the upper hand in this, but these punks out here ain't understanding it. So I lay it on the track, this bump, and then I send it. Yeah, it's authentic.

Now, the rest of the story. All of his life, Murray Teichman would never be taller than 5'9". But he reached that height when he was still only a young boy. So schoolmates teased him to the point that even after the others had caught up, Murray still felt too tall. Now, Too Tall Teichman was a child of the slums of New York City's Lower East Side. His parents were Austrian immigrants. Anyway, he wanted out. He thought he knew how. An architectural career. After all, teachers had admired his drawing skills, at least until he dropped out of high school at 17. Anyway, Too Tall found work as a common draftsman, but the education he'd need to become a full-fledged architect, how could he ever pay for that? Well, one evening, Too Tall wandered over to the Grand Central Palace Exhibition Hall, a place to meet people, and there was dancing nightly. Luckily, Too Tall knew how to dance. A friend had once taught him the waltz and the two-step. On the other hand, the young man had never overcome his childhood shyness, that awkward feeling from having been the tallest boy in the class. In fact, that night, Too Tall was just standing off to the side, hands in his pockets, when a waltz contest was announced. And a moment later, a husky blonde, a complete stranger, rushed over and grabbed him by the arm and dragged him out onto the dance floor. "You know how to waltz?" she asked. But before Too Tall could answer, they were waltzing. And to the young man's even greater surprise, could you ever have guessed they won the contest? The mystery lady whisked out of Too Tall's life as quickly as she had entered it. After a brief congratulatory hug, she snatched their silver loving cup prize, chattering that she knew a joint on 6th Avenue where she could hock it. "Thanks, fella," she said. And she was gone. And Too Tall never did get her name. But he got an idea that night, a money-making brainstorm that was sure to finance his architectural career. You see, there were so many dancers at the Grand Central Palace, so many new dance crazes barely a dozen years into the 20th century, and yet so generally lacking was simple physical grace. Too Tall Teichman, a wallflower, a draftsman, had just won a dance contest. So obviously what New Yorkers needed was somebody to teach the rest of them how to dance. And that very night, Too Tall asked for and got a part-time job as a dancing instructor at the palace. And what began as a sideline, what began as employment to support his architectural education, eventually became the occupation of a lifetime. So, Too Tall did manage to escape the Lower East Side. He danced his way out. Of course, the world of ballroom dancing remembers Too Tall Murray Teichman by a name one of his colleagues later chose for him. And to this day, as we less graceful remain ever hopeful, and as we dream of dancing with the stars, we celebrate the originator of such hopes, America's master of popular dance masters, Arthur Murray. Oh, there are hundreds of Arthur Murray dance studios, even still throughout the world. But now you know the rest of the story.

0: Now the boll weevil, he's a little black bug come from Mexico. They say, come all the way up through Texas, looking for a place to stay, just looking for a home, looking for a home, still looking for a home, looking for a home. Now the first time I seen the boll weevil, he was sitting on the square. Next time I seen the boll weevil, had his whole darn family there, all looking for a home, looking for a home, all looking for a home, looking for a home. Now the farmer says to the weevil, what makes your head so red? The boll weevil said to the farmer, man, it's a wonder I ain't dead. I got no home, looking for a home, looking for a home, got no home. Now the farmer says to his missus, now what do you think of that? The boll weevil done made him a great big nest in my brand new Sunday hat. He's found him a home, found him a home, found him a home, got him a home. Now the farmer took the boll weevil, tromped him down in the sand. Boll weevil says to the farmer, I'm gonna take it like a man, 'cause this is my home. I like my home. This is my home. Got me a home. Then the farmer took the boll weevil, put him out on the ice. Boll weevil says to the farmer, this is mighty cool and nice. I like my home, like my home. This is my home. Found me a home. Then the boll weevil says to the farmer, better sell all them big machines, 'cause when I get done with your cotton, you can't even buy gasoline, 'cause I found me a home. Got me a home. This is my home. And I like my home. Now if anybody happened to ask you how it was you heard this song, tell them you heard it from a wandering fella, didn't hang around here long, 'cause he got no home, looking for a home, still looking for a home, got no home.
1: Now, the rest of the story. It was the prospect of gold that brought people into the territory in the first place, and those who had come decided to stay. By February 1859, an act had been introduced in Congress which would make that chunk of land spanning the Rockies an official U.S. territory. The name Osage Territory was proposed, yet there was too much congressional foot-dragging to suit the enthusiastic inhabitants of the area. And so on June 6, a constitutional convention assembled, and the name Jefferson Territory was adopted, and the election of a delegate to Congress was scheduled. Had the duly elected delegate B.D. Williams simply gone to Washington, D.C. and gained the acceptance of Jefferson Territory as an official territory of the United States, then the eventual state would have been called Jefferson. But there is no such state, and here's why. Among the unsuccessful candidates for territorial delegate was a fellow named George M. Willing. He decided to go to Washington anyway. He met Delegate Williams there. He told Delegate Williams that Congress would be unlikely to buy the name Jefferson for the new territory, and that he, George Willing, had a better name, Idaho. It was an Indian word, George said. It meant Gem of the Mountains. And Delegate Williams said that it was a very nice name indeed, but that the territorial inhabitants had already chosen Jefferson, and Jefferson they would get. Well, shortly thereafter, both House and Senate committees determined that to start a trend naming territories after presidents would not be a good idea, and that President Washington should remain a singular honor. And so what about Idaho? George Willing once more declared. And Delegate Williams admonished that if Jefferson was out of the question, a number of names should be pondered and carefully evaluated. Well, the names proposed to the Senate committee included Tampa and Nemaura and Wapileo and Arapaho and even San Juan. The House committee seemingly particularly fond of Tahosa. Tahosa was an Indian word meaning dwellers of the mountaintops. The names of Columbus and Franklin and Lafayette were also considered for the new territory. But the one name, apparently irresistible to all, that one name was George Willing's original suggestion, Idaho. Gem of the Mountains. What could be more appropriate? But this is the rest of the story. Delegate B.D. Williams, still suspicious of territorial tag-along George Willing, decided to research the origin of the Indian word Idaho. You know what he discovered? Not only that Idaho did not mean Gem of the Mountains, but that Idaho had no meaning at all. There was no such word in any language as Idaho. Suddenly realizing that the Idaho proposal had been George Willing's practical joke from the start, Delegate Williams hurried back to the Hill with this warning. The name Idaho was a fake. It meant nothing, least of all Gem of the Mountains. The name of a territory, ultimately a state, should be the product of a practical joker's imagination. That was unthinkable, and therefore, the new territory must receive another name, a legitimate name. And it did. The phony name Idaho was abandoned. And on February 28, 1861, Colorado was born. And now you know the rest of the story.
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5: The robots are taking over. Justice Gorsuch has a weird opinion. America was founded as a Christian nation. He claims not. Wow. Jay Clayton, backed by the Senate. License plate readers aren't going away. Major gun trafficking rings disband. FBI hostage teams in the news. ICE suspends most vehicle stops. And the U.S. tightens pressure on Cuban and Mexican drug cartels. Happy to have you along, my fellow Americans. I'm Sam Bushman, the good sheriff. Richard Mack with me, CSPOA.org. That's the Constitutional Sheriffs and Peace Officers Association. Become part of the posse today, CSPOA.org. And we're his incredible book, The Democrat Murder of America. 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Demagoguery in the First Degree. Written by Daniel Perkins and our Sheriff Richard Mack. Welcome back, sir.
6: Thanks so much, Sam. It's great to be back with you this beautiful Tuesday morning.
5: Neil Gorsuch, Supreme Court Justice, rejects claims that America was founded as a Christian nation. He says, quote, "I just don't see it that way." During a recent interview on Firing Line with Margaret Hoover, or whatever her name is, he rejected the idea that America was founded as a Christian nation. And he points to all kinds of different things to make his point. He says we weren't necessarily just a white Christian nation. Pointing to the Declaration of Independence, religious diversity, and the First Amendment to make his points. And he said, yeah, we're rooted in the founding equality principles, but we're not involved in a single race or religion. So the funny part about the headline is when you first hear it, you go, what? He's saying we're not a Christian nation. But then when you really dig in and hear the interview, and this is the weird part that I think that the mainstream press loves to play games and sow division, Sheriff Mack, because he didn't really say we're not a Christian nation all by itself. When you start to add, are we a Christian white nation? Then he says, I just don't see it that way. So think about it, a single race or a single religion, we would all agree that we're not if you start to put all those kind of handcuffs or parameters around it. And that's kind of how he was answering the question. The sad part is in the mainstream press, he's going to get beat up all over it if they don't put it all in context. If you say to me, Sam, do you believe we're a white-only Christian nation based on one race, one religion? I would say, of course not. But if you say to me, generally, do you believe that we are founded as a Christian nation on Christian principles? I would say clearly the answer is a resounding yes. It's very nuanced. Sheriff, your thoughts?
6: Well, the first thoughts I had was the first paragraph of the Declaration of Independence, where it talks about the backdrop of our entire government was based on the laws of nature and nature's God. And then the second paragraph, we hold these truths to be self-evident, that all men are created equal, that they are endowed by their creator with certain unalienable rights, that among these are life, liberty, and the pursuit of happiness. All of that sounds pretty Christian or godly anyway, whether you say it's Christian or deity or God the Father or whatever, the Creator. The Creator is, in the Bible, Jehovah. So that's actually Jesus Christ. And so Yahweh, whatever term in the Old Testament you want to use to how he was named. But I find it, one, startling that he needs to even make this an issue.
5: Well, this is why I kind of think that they created something in the media that's kind of designed to bait people and divide people. Okay, so listen to the arguments that says America was not founded as a Christian nation, because this is kind of what Gorsuch is talking about. The Constitution never declares Christianity as a national religion. The First Amendment bars Congress from establishing a religion. Article 5 prohibits religious tests for federal office.
6: Right.
5: The Constitution authority comes from we the people, not from Scripture. The federal government was designed to protect religious liberty for all faiths. The Constitution established a secular government that protects religion rather than creating a Christian state. Christian influence on American culture and many founders' personal beliefs does not by itself make the United States a constitutionally Christian nation. And so that's what they would claim. Now, the reason people reach different conclusions on this, by the way, is they use different definitions of what does a Christian nation mean. So you said nature's God. Well, Vivek Ramaswamy would say, I believe in nature's God too, but he's not a Christian. And so there's a debate about cultural / historical. America was certainly deeply shaped by Christianity. And if you talk about constitutional / legal, the federal government was not established as a Christian government. So it becomes very debatable when you start to look at things through those lenses, right?
6: I have a timeout on that one.
5: Sure.
6: And maybe he needs a timeout. maybe, I'm sure you're going to quote this, so I'm going to preempt you.
5: By all means.
6: Let's see. What did John Adams say about our Constitution? It was meant for a moral and religious people, and is wholly inadequate for any other.
5: That's right. So Vivek Ramaswamy would say, I'm very religious. I'm just not a Christian.
6: Okay. And that's fine. I don't believe for 1 minute that any of the founders meant that everybody had to be a Christian. I mean, it's freedom of religion and it's freedom from religion. And I wrote a book about this.
5: That's right.
6: The book, I think you might remember it. Government, God, and Freedom, A Fundamental Trinity. Maybe I need to bring it back and get it reprinted. But
5: you do, because, for sure. And you might want to do an updated version to highlight this, right?
6: Maybe so. But I've dedicated my life to this, the Democrat murder of America, so I don't know when I would ever do it. But the thing of it is, it doesn't take very long to get quotes from many of the founding fathers that they intended this to be a godly country, a moral country. And John Adams,
5: and that's my point about why I believe the mainstream press with this interview is sowing seeds of division, because Neil Gorsuch would agree with you on all those points. Let me give you the positive, as America was founded as a Christian nation, which this goes along with my beliefs more so. Many founders were Christians and frequently quoted the Bible. Biblical ideas influenced concepts of dignity, morality, and humanity that are all from the Bible. The three branches of government come from the Bible. The separation of powers, the idea that we shouldn't have kings. Natural rights were viewed by many of the founders as coming directly from God. The Declaration of Independence, as you mentioned, appeals directly to divine providence. Early state constitutions actually clearly acknowledge God, or directly, even more so, Christianity, and more so even at the state level.
6: Right.
5: We can go on and on and on about these arguments, but at the end of the day, everybody can have their opinion, and it's hard to argue who's right and wrong. Right.
6: I would love to see it, Sam, that we just follow the Constitution. Okay. I don't care if you believe that this was a Christian nation founded as a Christian nation. I don't care, but I do care that everybody in government and everybody in our country follow the law and enforce and defend the United States Constitution. Oh, they swear that in the name of God also. Wow. But we have got to do that. And I think this is a distraction a little bit, because
5: I agree.
6: I don't care what religion people are, or even if they're religious, but I do care that this Constitution was founded to keep us free, and we better get back to it.
5: Well, here's what George Washington talked about. He talked about the, we cannot survive unless we're a moral and a religious people. And so a moral people, in my opinion, relates to the Ten Commandments. Now, others would say, no, it doesn't. He didn't say that. That's right. He didn't say that. So this is why it gets very nuanced. I look at it and say we need to be a moral and a religious people. If your religion isn't Christian, but it leads you to a better life, it will lead you to peaceful behavior in society. The Ten Commandments, whether they come from God or they're just a great creed for good government and good proper role of behavior, debate them how you want to. At the end of the day, thou shalt not steal, thou shalt not kill, the redneck version, don't hurt me, don't take my stuff. We can debate it all day long. And the First Amendment says not only will the government not make a specific religion, and there shouldn't be any religious litmus tests, but at the same time, a litmus test, that just says the government can't create a specific religion. The government can't prohibit us from worshiping however we want to either.
6: That's right.
5: So it's a very interesting twist. At the end of the day, I think they're using this to divide, and I reject it and say anybody who stands for immoral religious people stands with me.
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0: being taken to the woodshed by Margaret Hoover over on Firing Line. Because I believe they're playing games. And when you dig into the details of the conversation, at first you think, oh my gosh, Neil doesn't even believe we're a Christian nation at all. But the way you word it is very interesting, Sheriff. And I want to get to this. This is important. And this is directly relates to your book, The Democrat Murder of America. I believe this division is intentionally created, as you pointed out, as a distraction and as a way to divide us and make us fight over stupid things. For example, if I say to you, is America a white Christian nation, Sheriff? Do you see how I've just baited you into so much controversy? You'll never live it down, no matter how you answer.
1: Well, how many different, to be honest, historically, how many different races were in the colonies of the first 4 million people that lived here?
0: A bunch.
1: Besides the slaves, I mean.
0: Well, you can say besides the slaves, but even so, it's still a bunch. I mean, because you got to debate, what does white mean?
1: Well,
0: does white mean a whole group of Christian nations, but everybody else is divided as not white?
1: Yeah.
0: What does white mean? For example, you know, was Christopher Columbus white? No.
1: They would consider him that. They would consider him, at least
0: the
1: natives. At least the natives thought he was, but.
0: Is Barack Obama white?
1: Was it half white? Yes.
0: Yeah, half. Okay, but he was black. See, you can't say he was white. What's wrong with you? And so my point being, he was
1: light black.
0: My point, when you look at this, though, if I say a white Christian nation, do you see how I've loaded that? So he says, no, we weren't. Because it wasn't just for whites. It wasn't just for Christians as whoever defines it. So then he pointed to, listen carefully, the Declaration of Independence, religious diversity, the founders, and the First Amendment prohibition on establishing a religion. And he says America's identity is rooted in its founding principles, listen, of equality, God-given rights. So he literally points to God-given rights, though, and self-government. And I agree with his points in that sense. So I believe when you throw in white and you throw in Christian like that, and then you bait that thing, you literally cock the gun and hand it to everybody, no matter how they answer, with a goal to divide and manipulate. Shame on you, Margaret, in my opinion, for this. Because the interview makes it sound like, oh, Gorsuch is against God and against Christians, and it isn't true. He didn't say that. He's just saying that, hey, factually, there's no litmus test. Factually, the Constitution doesn't talk about a Christian nation. Yeah, we had some founding principles, and the founders believed in Christian religions, a lot of them. But even Ben Franklin's an interesting discussion in that. I mean, he started out not really believing in religion, although his family was very religious, and he kind of rejected it and went to the science route. But over his life, he became more and more, you know, then ended up kind of a deist, and then ended up more of a Christian towards the end of his life, and his claim is very valuable. Hey, if a sparrow, you know, depends on God, can we rise as a nation without his aid? You know, that famous quote and everything. So the debate becomes very difficult when you pick one side or the other and you lay claims to it. The government was never intended to promote religion. In fact, the government, you can't create a religion, and you can't stop us from worshiping how we want to. So government, get out of religion. That's the general statement. However, if you look at the three branches of government, if you look at, you know, the founding fathers' quotes and claims, they used to pray to a Christian God in Congress and everything else. I think to some degree they still do in some ways, right? So you got to look at this and go, wow, I believe this is an intentional divide. And the reason that I bring this up is because I think that we should stop this divide. And we should say, hey, what if you do believe that? Is it okay to believe that, Sheriff?
1: Yeah, it is. And I ask atheists or others, is it okay if we have a prayer before we start our meeting as legislators? Why would they object? If they don't believe in God, what difference does it make?
0: If they want to stand up when it's their turn to pray as an atheist, do they want to just get up there and go, hey, man, I just pray to humanity for the best of humanity, and I hope everybody can be kind and civil and peaceful, and I hope the best for our country, and by golly, that's my prayer, for heck's sakes. They can say that, too, if they want to.
1: Yeah, exactly. And I hope I hope in some way that any atheist that's a legislator anywhere in the country, which we know there are some, that they still are moral and that they are even religious in some way by nature. And I know
0: the religious could be, I have a moral code. I don't believe we should steal, and I don't believe we should kill, and I don't believe we should betray our spouses or our children, and I don't believe we should commit fraud. And I, you know, whatever you want to go through. I mean, the moral code here is critical, right?
1: Yeah, of course. And so, I don't understand atheism. I admit it. And my friends.
0: I used to have a friend that was atheist, Michael Bednarik, who's passed away now, but he used to be a big atheist. And I used to have all kinds of discussions with him about this. But I believe he used to be a good, honest, moral person.
1: Yeah. And I always wanted to ask him, where is the basis for his moral judgments and for his own personal morality?
0: He said, it's in my heart and it's in my head.
1: Yeah, and it's by nature. He says, he's all for that nature's God thing. And so was he a good man?
0: All for the nature thing.
1: Well, yeah.
0: But here's the reason I bring this up. I believe that your book directly addresses this. The Democrat murder of America. Demagoguery in the first degree. And I believe this interview that they had is just this. Dividing people on firing line, Margaret Hoover or whatever. Why are you asking the Supreme Court justice this baited question? If you just said, hey, do you believe we're a Christian nation? Left it at that. But it was, do you believe we are a white Christian nation, Supreme Court justice, a white, single religion nation? You know, the way you put it, of course he's going to say no. And then you're going to use that and drive that as a wedge across America. I think it's a disgrace, Sheriff.
1: Well, it is. And that's typical media. And obviously, we attack the media big time in the book. And the professor in charge of attacking CSPOA and me from Arizona State University, the Walter Cronkite School of Journalism, which is really the Walter Cronkite School of Yellow Journalism, or it should be even stronger. Where we teach the training school to teach students how to lie in their journalistic efforts.
0: And walk the line and never get sued for their lies.
1: Oh, yeah, of course. And we probably should have sued them. And, I just didn't have time or the money to go after that 2 or 3 5-year battle. And they know how to drain you because ASU has all the money and they just keep draining us and draining us. But at the same time, I wrote an email to Mark Greenblatt, the head of the Walter Cronkite School of Journalism. And he was there at the presentation that I gave, and Rick Dalton accompanied me.
0: And he knows the truth full well.
1: Full well. And so in the book, I call him out. And I say a very direct cut to him. You, sir, are a liar. And I just told him about the book. And I said, and you're mentioned in the book in a very bad light. And so I said, oh, by the way, we're open to do any interviews about the book. So I tried to just needle him a little bit. But then again, CNN, Sarah Sidner, same thing. Scott Friedman from NBC affiliate in Dallas. And all of these people,
0: they're not allowed to diverge for their talking points, right?
1: Well, of course. No way.
0: I had that experience when I was shut down. I could have made a lot of money in radio, but they told me you got to start talking less about God, Sam. And I had to leave over that. And then Glenn Beck even talked about Fox shutting him down over talking about God, right? So this is a very poignant, divisive issue, intentionally used as a wedge, I'm convinced.
1: Of course. Yeah, and it is. And so I want all of them. IREHR, Sam, has gone after you and me. Rolling Stone has gone after you and me, probably you even more. And any and all of these. Southern Poverty Law Center has gone after both of us. What was it? Daily Beast, Mother Jones.
0: They all go after us. The funny thing about that is that some of these organizations, when they don't really realize who we are, they sit down and have a great conversation. And then when they find out who we are, they melt down. And that happened with the Daily Beast. Oh. I was at the Republican National Convention in 2016 with Trump and company. And I interviewed a Daily Beast author. And he had a great time on the show. At the end, I said, that was wonderful. I know we don't agree on everything, but will you come back? And he's like, oh, absolutely. Just call me. And then later, he's trashed me in the media like, oh, my gosh. I didn't even know who I was talking to and this kind of stuff. And so, folks, the bottom line is that the Democrat murder of America really highlights this, that all they're doing is everything to destroy the country, Sheriff. And that is the point.
1: Yeah, it is. And it's really sad that they've gone that way. And I, you know, I would just right now, I know some of them monitor your show.
0: Of course they do.
1: And so I want to tell all of them right now, why aren't you attacking us, me, my co-author, about this book? It's a horrible title. It's an extremely offensive title. Why hasn't anybody from the left brought any attention to the book and how horrible it is?
0: Because why? They know if they do, then you're going to have real discussions, Sheriff, and they don't want that, buddy.
1: Of course.
0: Have real discussions, can't expose the truth, because it's not only Democrats that are destroying America. People that describe to that demagoguery and ideology are the people destroying America. And I use this example to illustrate the point, though. Why do we want to bait the Supreme Court justice and give him when did you quit beating your wife question? Right. You can't win. It's designed to polarize and divide. And I just say this, I pray we can restore America, we can be kind to one another, and we can become a moral and religious people. Worship how, where, or what you may. That's my response. And hey, I don't care if you're white or not, I just hope that we can bring the blessings of liberty to not only America, but the whole wide world, baby. I'm Sam Bushman, CSPOA.org, the good sheriff with me, Sheriff Richard Mack. The Democrat Murder of America, murderofamerica.com. God save our constitutional republic.
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3: Tired of the usual liberal versus conservative treatment that strangles most media debates? Fed up with positions that get ignored unless they meet their pigeonholed agenda? Then tune in to Alan Nathan, the centrist with teeth, as he advances a more biting aggressiveness to both sides of the political spectrum, not beholden to the left, not beholden to the right, but right down the middle. Alan Nathan's mantra?
4: We want the Republicans out of our bedroom, the Democrats out of our wallets, and both out of our First and Second Amendment rights.
3: Also known as the militant moderate, Alan has gone toe-to-toe with national leaders, columnists, and extremists from all corridors of public argument. 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Variety without limits.
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0: It's hotter than all get out in many places. Earthquakes, fires, they're all going on, ladies and gentlemen. I've got a little trick for you to deal with the degrees. And then we'll talk about trafficking rings and license plate readers and Senate advances these people to lead the nation and director of national defense and all this kind of stuff. national intelligence, whatever. They got so many government leaders. It's not even funny. When are we going to really reduce the amount of government leadership we have big time? I want to know that. The good sheriff's with me, Sheriff Richard Mack, CSPOA.org, and his incredible book, The Democrat Murder of America, Demagoguery in the First Degree, written by him and Daniel Perkins. A great, great book. Intentionally provocative title. So provocative that I tried to write a press release about it. I can't even name the book. Or if I do, then they'll just say, nope, we're not publishing it. And the divide continues in America as they try to bait Neil Gorsuch about if we're a Christian nation or not. He says, no, because we're not a white Christian nation. You know, when you start to put that all in there, it's designed to make no matter what your answer, you're going to step in it. And they know it. And they've done it on purpose. Part of the destruction of America. Sheriff, a couple of quick things. It's hotter than all get out in Phoenix over the weekend. It hit 118, 119 degrees. Death Valley hit hotter than that. I mean, it is crazy town weather. Now they're saying there's hot weather just continuing. There's fires all over the world in the United States, in France, in Spain, and it's just disaster. Then you got an earthquake hit in Japan, and we're getting our heads handed to us from a weather point of view, sir.
1: Yeah, I felt that temperature yesterday, and still, the hottest it ever got while I've lived in Arizona was 127, and that was in Phoenix. And I remember my wife and I were going to eat at the Olive Garden, and the blacktop just almost burned your face while we were walking into the restaurant. It can get pretty bad here sometimes.
0: All right.
1: But the weather worldwide, as you pointed out, the weather worldwide is going crazy.
0: You're right about that. The weather in Death Valley is the hottest in the world, the hottest it's ever got. Believe it or not, 1913, from what I understand, 134 degrees, sir.
1: Yeah. Well, and Arizona was just seven away from that. So, but
0: all right.
1: You know, I like the four seasons here, though, except the summer one lasts a little bit too long.
0: Hey, man, I like the four seasons where you actually get snow, though, Sheriff.
1: Oh, yeah.
0: You got to have snow for Christmas, my friend. All right. Anyway, a little weather trick for you. Do you know how to quickly determine the difference between Celsius and Fahrenheit, Sheriff?
1: No.
0: All right. Here's the easy way you do it. You take Celsius and you double whatever the number is and add 30. Or you can
1: add Fahrenheit 30?
0: And add 30. It's not 100% exact, but it's close enough for discussions, etc. Okay? And so
1: give me the formula again.
0: Double whatever Celsius is.
1: Yeah.
0: And add 30. Or you can take Fahrenheit and you can minus 30 and then divide it in half. So you can go the other way too, right?
1: Oh, okay. Well, yeah.
0: So let's say the Canadians say it's 30 degrees outside, and that's in Celsius, right? You got to double it, so 60 plus add 30, so it's about 90 degrees. It's really 86, factually. Right? Or if you say it's 120 degrees in Phoenix today, just for instance, then you would drop 30, so it'd be 90, and you'd chop it in half. They would say it's 45, right? So anyway, it's a quick little way to kind of understand the difference. I was talking to a Canadian yesterday, and he kept saying, yeah, it's 30 degrees. It's crazy around here. And I'm like, man, you got to interpret that for me because I didn't know how. And so I looked up a way to quickly kind of understand it. You either double or divide in half, but you got to add 30 before you do it or subtract 30 before you do it, depending on which reference you're starting from. Right.
1: Right.
0: Anyway, there you have it. Just thought I'd share that with you. Hotter
1: than I've always wondered about it.
0: Yeah. So if it's 120 in Phoenix, it's like 45, right?
1: Woo.
0: There you go. All right. Senate advances Jay Clayton to the Director of National Intelligence. They voted 51-43 on this, Sheriff. They say the final confirmation vote expected soon, according to Reuters. Now, I don't understand why they voted and then there's going to be a final vote later. And I also don't understand 51-43. If I figure that out, 51-43, what's that, 94?
1: That is correct.
0: Where's the other six, man?
1: Oh, they're out campaigning or doing fundraisers.
0: Oh, well, they need to get back and do their job, number one. We ought to fire them if they don't. Number two, where the heck's Mitch?
1: He's resting.
0: He's kind of like the Scarlet
1: Pimpernel. That's my biggest complaint, though, about both sides. Why do both sides... just Why do they stay until they die in office?
0: Why not, Sheriff?
1: Yeah, oh my gosh. Because
0: how do you
1: they're
0: know
1: killing
0: he's even
1: them.
0: Alive. Hold on. How do you know that Mitch McConnell's even alive?
1: I don't.
0: See, and that to me is the biggest problem in America right now. When you've got one, I can't remember one leader that related to national security somehow was missing in action for a while. He was sick or whatever. And then you have a senator and you don't know where the senator even is. We don't know if he's dead or alive. And, you know, this kind of stuff. You don't know, for example, details about the president that we ought to know, whether he's really from the United States or what his birth certificate is, or, you know, whether, you know, they claim Michelle Obama's a man. I don't think I believe that, but I'm just saying, you know, you have all this different stuff. And the fact that we can't really know Bill Clinton has a black son, the black guy runs around and says, and we can't vet or run any of these things to ground. I have a real problem with it, Sheriff.
1: Well, yeah, no kidding. Yeah, I do too. And this whole thing about, the worst one to me was Ruth Bader Ginsburg. She knew she was dying, but she would not resign from the Supreme Court.
0: Because they want to control the outcome, Sheriff.
1: It was. It was politically motivated because she didn't want her replacement to be appointed by Trump. So she wanted to hang on. And I'm sure the Democrats were trying to get the doctors to hang. Keep her alive until, you know. And they just couldn't defy the laws of nature. And she passed away.
0: Nature there again, Sheriff.
1: Yes, of course. But Sam, John McCain. Oh, the country just needs me so bad. I have to stay until I die. McConnell. Same thing. I mean, it is the epitome of the corruption of politics in Washington, D.C.
0: And who's the pro-war senator that's now not with us? Lindsey Graham.
1: Oh,
0: yeah, Lindsey Graham. And so now Benjamin Netanyahu and Zelensky are coming to the United States to deal with Trump today and attend the funeral of Lindsey Graham today. And it's kind of interesting because now they're saying they got to promote war themselves. They can't rely on Lindsey to do it for them before Donald. So that's kind of an interesting twist the mainstream press is talking about.
1: Well,
0: and I find it interesting.
1: I'm tired of a lot of that, you know, but I still don't know if the reporting is accurate.
0: No, it seems
1: like to me that Trump gets after Netanyahu quite a bit and vice versa. And they seem to be like friends that can disagree and fight and argue with each other. So I don't know. I don't know if I get the whole Zionist, anti-Zionist thing, you know, and I do not like ever painting the entire Jewish race with a single brush, because
0: of course
1: but they do it. There's lots of people who
0: I know
1: do it.
0: And it's wrong.
1: I don't like it. No,
0: it's wrong, and they shouldn't do it. Everybody's their own man or their own woman, and they should be able to decide for themselves. And I've had Jewish friends and Jewish neighbors that are wonderful people, Sheriff. Come on now.
1: Well, I've had Jewish friends who I never knew that they were Jewish. And how do you tell sometimes? I mean,
0: hold on. Do you need to tell, Sheriff? Do you have to know that?
1: No. So that's the whole thing. That's my whole point. I don't care. You know, what am I supposed to do? Go interview or vet people? Are you Jewish? Well, you know,
0: here's what I think we should do. If they're Jewish, or if they're Amish, or if they're this or that or whatever. So now I've crossed from religious to other kind of things. Why does it matter? To me, see, if someone's a good, honorable, moral person, then they're a friend of mine. And if they're not, I want them to stay away from me because I don't want the carnage in the wake. That's all I can say, right?
1: Yeah, but the remember Jesus when he was sitting with the tax collectors and all the other people. And the people said, why are you hanging around? Well, the whole need no physician. So you got to remember, Sam, us sinners, you got to invite us into your home.
0: Yeah, there you go. Well, I don't mind sinners. I don't mind people that make mistakes, but people that want to do me harm, I'd like to stay away from. I'm just the don't take my stuff guy, you know?
1: Yeah.
0: Leave me alone. Let me live free. I'll let you do the same. And in that we can be peaceful and kind to one another. Let's do it.
1: Did I include that quote in the book? If I didn't, I wish I had.
0: Take my stuff? I think you did in some way. I think you referred to it. I remember reading that. All right, when we get back, ladies and gentlemen, I want to talk about license readers. automated license readers. They're entering a new phase. They're not going away, though, folks. I know people believe they are, but they're not. And I'm going to tell you how and why and what. We'll talk about it with a good sheriff. You are watching Liberty Roundtable Live.
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7: 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Variety without limits.

0: He's with us now, ladies and gentlemen. I'm Sam Bushman. Automated license plate readers. They call them ALPRS, Sheriff. And they're entering a new phase. They're not going away anytime soon, folks. Who controls the data is what the battle is about. So across the country, police departments are not abandoning the technology because it doesn't work. They are demanding greater control of how it's used. Recent actions in Los Angeles, Ohio, Connecticut, Colorado are showing a growing shift away from blind acceptance. And they're saying we got to have tighter control of the collected data. We got to make sure there's oversight. The debate's no longer centered on whether license plate readers help solve crimes. Most law enforcement agree that they do. They believe they're valuable tools for recovering stolen vehicles, finding suspects, supporting criminal investigations, but they want to shift the more fundamental questions. Who owns the data? Who can search it? How long is it stored? Can it be shared with other agencies? What safeguards exist to prevent, quote, misuse? Several departments have suspended or ended contracts over this, restricted data sharing, and or moved to different technology providers because they want greater transparency, accountability, and local control. The bottom line's clear, folks. License plate readers are here to stay. It's not a debate over the cameras or whether they do good or whether they should stay. It's over who controls the information they collect and how it's governed. Sheriff, I want you to weigh in on this because people say, oh, these cameras are unconstitutional. My response is it depends on who puts up the camera and what they're doing with the camera. I could put up a camera on my property facing the sidewalk and I can record anything I want to, right?
1: Yes, you can. And some people do, actually. Sure.
0: In fact, I do because I got a doorbell camera.
1: Okay, yeah. And I know others who have set up even more.
0: And got mine just so you know, where it basically monitors my property, but it doesn't monitor the street, really.
1: Yeah, okay. Well, and every time there's a kidnapping, everybody hopes, the victim family, they hope that the neighbors have all these cameras going so that they can go try to find their child. And then the next day they'll say, but I don't like all these cameras everywhere. You know, and so, you know, my biggest question is, why are all of us forced by government to register our cars with the state? Why do I have to do that? And all of my information is available to every police officer who can just run them for no reason at all. He can run my plate just because I'm in front of him. He can run it and say he wants to see if I'm wanted anywhere.
0: You have and a this fancy is sports car, don't you, Sheriff?
1: They do what?
0: You have a fancy sports car, right?
1: Yes, I do.
0: All right, so if your granddaughter, pretty girl, gets in that sports car and drives to the store to get a drink, the cop can scan that plate, see the pretty girl, and go, I want to know who that chick is.
1: Well, it's, right? They could do that. But the thing of it is, it won't come back to her because it's registered to me. They won't know her.
0: I understand. I'm just making a point, though, that they can get all that data, though. They can go, hey, the car's associated with her. Then they can eventually put more and more together, find out, hey, the car's related to Richard Mack. Then they can start to patrol the net and the social media, and they can find, you know, eventually they can dig, and there's enough information to put that stuff together.
1: Yeah, no kidding. And it just really baffles me that we live in such an Orwellian society that all of us have to walk around or drive around with my property that I own, and some people dispute that. Even though you paid your car off and you supposedly own it, the state still claims ultimate ownership. But that's a story for another day. I don't know that I have any responsibility to allow that to happen, to divulge all my personal information.
0: Yeah, but how do you stop it?
1: At the whim of any cop.

0: Who can search it? How long is it going to be stored? Can it be shared with other agencies? What safeguards are there to prevent, quote, misuse? You know, why are we debating this now after there's thousands of cameras all over the country? Don't we debate that before we roll out the cameras, folks? And that's the problem. That's what we should have done, right?
1: No, it's all for our own good, so it's fine.
0: Not.
1: Yeah.
0: The bottom line is clear, folks. They say to you that license plate readers appear to be here to stay. The real battle is no longer the cameras, but yet who's going to govern it? I don't know that we need to say that the cameras are here to stay. I think that we need to try to still route them out of our communities. If you want to go ahead and discuss the governance and get the governance in place in an appropriate way that protects our Fourth and Fifth Amendments, then I'll possibly discuss it with you. Until then, though, in my opinion, it's a violation of the law, Sheriff, setting up a camera, collecting that data, storing it, sharing it for law enforcement purposes, is a violation of what the founders intended about. Hey, if they're going to, you know, search and seize you, they're going to have to define what it's for, get a warrant, do all these things. All that's violated here, right?
1: Yeah, it is. And, you know, some cops put it to use. A lot of times, like in Provo, Utah, where I was a cop, you know, the graveyard shift gets pretty boring. And even daytime shifts, it's boring sometimes. And I'm glad, thank goodness, that there are boring times and it's just quiet and there's not constant calls to fights or family fights or bar fights.
0: It's a time when that happens, Sheriff.
1: But you know what some cops will do? They'll really keep the dispatcher awake with a constant barrage of running plates in kind of lower income hotels and motels. You know, the hotel room that costs $39 a night.
0: Yeah, you rent them by the hour, right?
1: You can, but so they're cheapies all the way around.
0: Sure.
1: And yeah,
0: and they
1: can
0: just
1: be used
0: know that if they go there and they just troll and they find plates, they might find outstanding warrants. Then they're like, hey, there's an outstanding warrant for this. And then if they say, well, you didn't have the right to do that, they'll say, yeah, you had a broken taillight or yeah, you whatever.
1: No, there's nothing. They're just running them. They admit it. I mean,
0: I know, if they ever try to dig in and prosecute and then have a reason that they got involved, they'll basically find some tic-tac reason to justify it.
1: He doesn't really have to document it, but he probably would say, I was just looking for suspicious vehicles and this is where we find them. And that's probably enough reasonable suspicion right there. But that's where they find people hiding that are on the lam. And so they go and run them. And I've never heard of any of them ever having that challenge. But that's still the same thing as I was alluding to earlier. Why do we owe the police that registration that has my name and address on it? And so I've always wondered about
0: it. It's a private property discussion at that point, right?
1: If you find a guy wanted and he's got a kidnapped girl inside that room, you're going to be grateful that the cop did that to save your daughter, you know? So
0: there's a serious balance here that we're pointing to. And the reason that I bring it up now is because it was in the news, but I also want everybody to know on September the 11th coming up, we're going to have an event in Utah County in Highland, highlighting this. And we're going to talk about surveillance and have a mock trial about surveillance. Sheriff Mack will come and speak. We're working on the exact topic, but we'll relate to this as well. He'll be speaking about his new book, The Democrat Murder of America, by the way. And so that'll be happening September the 11th. It'll be free. More information will be coming out about that soon. I really want to quickly get to this, though. Mark Lamb's in the news, and he won, Sheriff.
1: Yeah, he did. But I will tell you, Sam, as I spoke with him about all the accusations being leveled against him, I said, what do the polls show? And he said, I'm ahead by about 30%, maybe more. And he won by about 15%. So I'm wondering if it had an impact and if that means that's going to carry over now to the general election in a very staunch Republican area where the Democrat is going to make some inroads.
0: In my mind, it depends on how much wings are to the allegations. And right now I'm saying somebody's innocent until proven guilty, sir.
1: Yeah, but not in politics. That's for, you know, that's for police.
0: Actually, you're right. I'm just trying to teach the right way to go, folks. But yeah, you're right.
1: Yeah.

0: So I don't know. I'm sure that he'll be okay, and I think he's handled it in a very politically astute manner. And he's backed off. He just focuses on his campaign, and that was probably a smart way to go. And he had his agent actually write a letter. On his behalf, a campaign letter saying how long she's dealt with him and what an honorable man he is. And I guess if they had to ask you and me about that, I would be able to write the same. Except you and I disagreed with him on one particular time, and that's when CSPOA was actually calling sheriffs nationwide, and especially right here in Arizona, to investigate election fraud. And he said he saw no sign of election fraud, and he did not conduct one. Well, to see evidence, you have to look for it, which he did not.
1: That's a fact. And I will say this, though, to those people who are attacking Mark Lamb over these allegations, let's deliver proof. Because if it's there, I want to know. And if it's not, let it go. Yeah. I don't like these allegations in politics where we play games and barbecue people in the court of public opinion. I don't support that.
0: Right.
1: All right, ladies and gentlemen, I submit we are a Christian nation, Neil. Just my opinion, to which I'm entitled, by the way. Thanks for being along for the ride. The good sheriff with me, the constitutional sheriff, and Peace Officers Association, CSPOA.org. 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And get a hold of the sheriff's book, murderofamerica.com. I'm Sam Bushman. God save our constitutional republic.
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3: The Money Man. The Honey Man. Hold her right there steady, ladies and gentlemen. I plead the fifth for crying out loud. What? China arming Iran? America arming Ukraine? Welcome to the war. Happy to have you along, my fellow Americans. I'm Sam Bushman with the Honest Money Report. In the room, Kirk Crosby, affectionately known as the Honey Man, well known for incredible constitutional commentary and more. localhoneyman.com. We've also got Heath Perkins with us. He's the Money Man, working on helping people understand precious metals. Been doing it for a long time with our dear friends at freewatercoinco.com. Welcome back. Kurt, what do you say, sir? Welcome.
4: Buenos dias. Greetings and salutations. Howdy, howdy, howdy. Thank you, Sam.
3: You're very welcome. Do you know Spanish, Heath?
5: Very little. Un poquito.
3: All right. I'm just saying, hey, man, I like Mexican food. How's that?
5: There you go. Me too.
3: All right. Let's talk about the economy because it's straight up top billing. Fed holds rates steady as inflation fight continues. Divisions in the Fed grow. It was a 9-3 decision. Some want to hold it steady. Others want to increase it. But Donald wants to decrease it. I just simply want everybody to quit thinking they need to control it and let the free market govern it. Heath.
5: Completely agree. The more that you have meddling involved in the markets, the more you have, you're kicking this can down the road, and the larger the issue is going to be down eventually. So if we don't address things in a free market situation and allow reality to hit, like for instance, part of the issue we saw with the housing market and the housing market going through the roof was that the free market was taken away back in 2018, and the Federal Reserve started buying up all the bad debts off the bank's books, including all the bad mortgages. So instead of those mortgages, those homes coming back to the market in a free market manner and allowing the repricing and restructuring of where a home value should be, they negated it completely. We didn't have foreclosures come in the market. We didn't have a resetting of valuations of homes, and it just continued to grow and grow and grow. We've lost that ability to have, you know, a buyer's realtor go in there and say, hey, no, this house foreclosed on and it was this price. You need to bring your price down to a realistic valuation based upon these foreclosures that we're looking at as comparables. And so, again, free market needs to be a part of these things. Free market needs to not be meddled with. And the more you meddle with it, the bigger the issue gets. Like, our home prices shouldn't be as high as they are, but due to the Fed buying up all the bad assets and these bad mortgages, we've seen house prices just continue to increase without any kind of a check in place that would allow it to bring back down that value to a realistic area. So, every time you mess with the free markets and don't let the free market do what it's supposed to be doing, you're putting excess pressure on something else that's going to pop eventually. And the housing market popped when you didn't allow, again, those foreclosures to come to market. So, one example there.
3: Thank you, Heath. Down to the field, the referee's throwing a foul, blowing the whistle on the Fed. Kurt?
4: Well, that's right. Everybody talks about what to do with the Fed. I can tell you one thing. Just shut it down and let it go home. Foul ball one more time. The Federal Reserve messing around with the free market, as Keith would say. In a couple of recommended readings for you, Ron Paul's In the Fed book. You got Creature from Jekyll Island. I mean, there's plenty of ways to learn about what we ought to be doing. And by the way, the Constitution, you know, they brought it up quite a bit with Fauci, but the Constitution says in Article 1, Section 10, no state shall make anything but gold and silver coin a tender in payment of debt. So it's pretty easy to know what we're supposed to be doing if we'd only do it.
3: Amen to that. Now, President Trump has talked about, you know, the Federal Reserve and been very critical of the Federal Reserve, but he hasn't really come blatantly out and said we ought to shut her down. I wish he would do that, and I really wish leaders in Congress would stand up. The only one that do so that I know of so far, really boldly at least, is Rand Paul and Thomas Massey are the two that have at least done more than most on that, Kurt.
4: Well, I couldn't agree more, and of course, there'd be a lot more if you just bring up the issue. You know, at least they could even, you know, suggest in the days that we are living where we got Bitcoin and all these other things, they could even recommend that maybe they look at Abraham Lincoln and JFK as examples. And, you know, if you don't want to immediately go right to silver and gold, you could at least, instead of having the Federal Reserve print up paper money, you can use the United States notes from during that time, from Abraham Lincoln to JFK, that were used. And, you know, that's money at least that doesn't have interest attached.
3: Yeah, we could have the Trump note that doesn't have any interest attached, right?
4: Sure, you bet.
3: And even better than that, he's, you know what Kurt coin is, don't you?
5: I don't.
3: Kurt coin is constitutional currency. It's money. It's a gold, silver, and that's all. Yeah. Is that Kurt coin, Kurt?
4: That sounds good to me.
5: Nice.
3: What do you say, though, Kurt? We're saying, Heath, we're saying, look, you know, it'd be great to go to constitutional currency, but in the interim or along the way, we could, you know, release the Trump note, which would be kind of like the JFK note, or the, you know, which would be American currency or U.S. currency that wouldn't have interest attached to it. That wouldn't be perfect, but it would be a start, right?
5: Yeah, no, we could definitely do that. So JFK used the silver reserves the United States had back in 1963 with executive order. It's seven ones and a zero, where he took $80 billion, worth of silver and issued $80 billion red seal notes, which are U.S. Treasury notes. These U.S. Treasury notes, we don't get charged interest. We actually get to charge interest. So the government gets to charge the banks interest. And that was prior to the Federal Reserve. That was how the federal government would actually fund itself, was through the interest that banks would be paying it from it issuing the money supply, instead of a private bank like the Federal Reserve issuing the money supply and us paying that interest. So JFK did this. Donald Trump has the ability with, so back in 2008, we bought Fannie Mae and Freddie Mac. When we bought Fannie Mae and Freddie Mac, it didn't give all the citizens the mortgages that we use their tax dollars to buy Fannie Mae and Freddie Mac with. That became an asset on the books of the United States government. Well, that asset is so huge, we could literally use just that asset to back the issuance of red-sealed U.S. Treasury notes to get out of where we're at. We could start charging interest to the banks again. We could take that system. The U.S. Treasury.
3: You know, there's only one problem, though, is I think they looted the Treasury, Heath, and so I'm not sure that it's really there anymore. And I know President Trump said that he was going to go in and monitor that dude, let us go into Fort Knox and kind of get a handle on it. So what I thought Trump could do is he could just commission the three musketeers. That would be us. You got the blind man, the honey man, and the money man. And we could just roll right in there and record what's happening. Do live video. It would be like a reality TV show on money steroids. And what do you think, Kurt? We could just roll in there? I'm just waiting for a commission.
4: You bet.
3: All right. So does Trump know you're ready to sign up, Heath? He's got to know this.
5: Not yet, but I mean, if it's on air right now, then it'll eventually get there where he has the ability to do this.
3: Because he could say, I have testing tools. I work for a gold and silver company. I know how to make sure it's real gold. I know how to vet this thing, make sure it's really going on. We know how to go ahead and count it and make sure it's accurate and everything like that. I'd be the reporting guy. I'm the blind man. I don't need to, you know, see it. I'd just be the reporter, you know. And I hear no evil, see no evil inside the Fort Knox, you know what I'm talking about? And then Kirk Crosby, the honey man, and just, you know, be the referee guy, and he'd just be like, hey, whoa, whoa, whoa, whoa. Are you telling me that's tungsten? Is that what you just said? And would know what the truth is, gold, silver, what the real metals are, right?
4: Yeah. What do you mean by that?
3: Mm-hmm. All right. Tell me what gold and silver are sitting at right now, Heath. Where's gold sitting? So
5: gold's at $4,097.50.
3: $4,097.50. So what that means, it's almost $4,100.
5: Correct.
3: 4097, ladies and gentlemen. How many cents again?
5: 50 cents.
3: 50 cents. All right. Where's silver sitting?
5: It was at 58.28.
3: 58.28. All right. We'll take a quick break. We'll come back and talk about it with Kirk Crosby and Heath Perkins. We're talking about honest money. This is the Liberty Roundtable Live Honest Money Report. 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
3: All right, we decided we're going to change it. Now it's the Honey Man, the Money Man, and the Funny Man. I guess I'm not going to go by the blind man anymore. I'll just go by the funny man. How's that, ladies and gentlemen? Yes, indeed, the Fed holds interest rates steady. Some want to lower it, like Donald and company. Others want to raise it, like who knows who. All the Federal Reserve leaders, at least 9 out of 12. I want them just to keep it a hands off is what I want to happen. Kirk Crosby, the referee, wants to shut them down. Heath Perkins wants the free market to work. That's what I think we all want. But the last thing I want to say about the Federal Reserve is not only do they hold the rates steady, but they said, hey, come next couple of months, we're going to be raising the interest rates. I don't think Donald's too happy with the guy they put in place of what's-his-face, right? I don't think Trump's too happy. I think Trump wants the interest rates to go down. And it's interesting, though, he's not mentioning a word about it, Heath.
5: Yeah, it's Trump wants what makes everyone happy with him. He wants the populist move, which is, you know, decreasing the interest rates. The downside is Trump in 2020, when we had the whole COVID issues, he started giving out all that money, the helicopter money, with $600 here and everyone who was under employment an extra $600 a week. When he did that, the inflation that we've seen over the last years, mainly during Biden's administration, because it takes about 18 months for inflation to really hit, that's what happened. And so he's got no one really to blame besides himself for these higher interest rates due to just entering all that money to the market. So it's what he wants, but you know, he already made his bed in that sense, and he's got to sleep in it now. So if there's higher interest rates due to inflation like we're seeing, he's got to deal with it. It's not a populist thing. It's not a fun thing for the citizens. But we can't, I mean, you can't thwart inflation without taking money out of the system. And that's what higher interest rates do, is they pull more money out of the system, which allows what Trump had previously done to be somewhat undone. And
10: it
5: balance
10: hits the brakes on the economy. If you're a redneck and you don't understand all this, it just hits the brakes on the economy. I want my cake and to eat it too is what I'm talking about. And Kirk Crosby over here's got a fistful of Benjamins now, don't you, Kirk?
4: Well, I can say this, that you know, there's at least when you look at President Trump, he's somebody who's actually been in business. You know,
10: that's for sure.
4: As far as I know, he's the only president that served without pay. Everybody else brings in the cash and gets richer in Congress or senator or president. And President Trump, you know, at least there's a lot that can be said about what he's done. I certainly would hope for a return of Jesus Christ to run the whole thing, but until that happens...
10: That's coming, my friend. I promise you that, sir.
4: I agree. I just don't know if it's right around the corner. and I'm hoping... Right. Yeah.
10: All right, I want to talk about this Fauci facade. I don't know what's going on here, but man, Rand Paul put Fauci on the hot seat. And Fauci invoked his Fifth Amendment rights 111 times. Now, here's the interesting thing. It's pardoned Fauci who pled the Fifth literally 111 times, leaving critics doubting that there'll ever be real accountability. I'm one of those people. I don't think that they'll ever get Fauci. He'll walk because Biden gave him the pass. Now we can debate the auto pen and say, you know, Biden didn't really do it. That doesn't stand, but that hasn't held much water. And now that Fauci's been pardoned and now that he's pled the Fifth 111 times, I mean, if I don't talk, then you can't really say that I crossed myself after the fact. And so it was a very contentious Senate hearing. Rand Paul had to kick the attorney for Fauci out. And basically... critics are saying, hey, the pardon plus the refusal to answer anything means there's nothing really new here. It's a great, you know, grandstand political theater thing. Now, don't get me wrong. I'm not against Rand Paul doing this. I think he's a hero for, you know, letting the truth get out there. Why would a pardoned man plead the Fifth 111 times if he's, you know, honest? But that's where the debate starts, Kurt.
4: Well, you couldn't be more correct, Sam. And I mean, I listened to pretty much the whole thing, one of my favorite parts was when Senator Josh Hawley was interviewing him. He asked him, because he was kind of tired of hearing the whole taking the Fifth thing from Fauci, so he said, well, what color is your tie? And he came back and said, on the advice of counsel, I'm going to take the Fifth. He said the same thing about the carpet and about the day of the week. I mean, it was just crazy. But it's what
10: they put everybody on notice that this guy's, it's not a matter of just pleading the Fifth in literal protection for yourself for things that may be complex beyond average understanding for legalese, but it's that he was basically advised, do not say a single word about anything. And the question becomes, when you testify before Congress, yes, you have the right to plead the Fifth. But do you have the right to plead the Fifth when you're on the people's errand to not answer anything at all whatsoever? And that's kind of where the debate is. So Rand Paul, pushing for a vote next week, I think it is, to see if we can go ahead and, you know, recommend this for prosecution. I really commend Rand for doing this. Don't get me wrong, but I don't see it going anywhere, Kurt. I really don't.
4: Well, you have kind of precedent for contempt of Congress kind of situation.
10: But only for patriots.
4: Well, that's right. Steve Bannon and Mr. Navarro, Peter Navarro, both spent some time in the slammer just recently, so I don't
10: see... Fauci won't, because he's on the liberal side, though. The liberals never have... It's a two-way street, sir.
4: I sure would like to see what's good for the goose, you know, et cetera.
10: Good for the gander. Amen to that. Heath, what do you say about this, though? I mean, I don't mean to be so cynical, guys. I hope and pray Rand Paul gets it done. I really believe there needs to be accountability here. I think we need Nuremberg-style trials, in my opinion, on this thing, because it's a disaster and a half. And the proof is, when you plead, hey, the Fifth Amendment to basic things like your tie, the carpet, and you do it 111 times and you will answer nothing, and you're called before Congress and you are the people's representative, the highest paid representative in government, and then even Donald Trump saying, hey, I tried to warn Biden about this guy, but you know what, Biden did nothing, in fact expanded his power. At some point there's pay dirt here, Heath.
5: Yeah, it's interesting to begin with. Like, why did Biden pardon a guy who had no charges against him? So it was the anticipation that he was going to have charges against him. Like, you don't pardon someone who doesn't have anything. Like, there was nothing to pardon yet. A preemptive pardon, like, which automatically you're just admitting he's guilty of something. So right off the bat, that was a really weird scenario that Biden had pulled, because Fauci wasn't indicted on anything yet.
10: Just waiting for my pink slip pardon in my back pocket just in case. You know what I'm talking about?
5: Yeah, just to show up. But yeah, my get out of jail free card.
10: I mean, I don't even know why, but if anything came up, you know what I'm talking about.
5: Mm-hmm.
4: Yeah, well, no, the new senator from Florida, though, she brought up some very interesting parts, and I guess the pardon goes back to what, 2014, when some other nefarious activities occurred. And I just think there's, like you say, a whole bunch of bad stuff going on there, and I'm calling a foul. One more time.
10: Amen to that. There are ghosts in the closet, that's for sure, ladies and gentlemen. Now, what's interesting is you bring up the Florida senator. As far as I understand, DeSantis and company over in Florida say they're going to start investigating Anthony Fauci because of what we've seen now. So, you know, I don't know where this is going to go. I pray we get action here, but I have my doubts. I just know that there's two classes. There's all of us, and then there's the special inside liberal class that there's no, you know, Bill Clinton can flat out rape people. And everybody just kind of laughs and goes, ah, bimbo eruption, no problem. But then anybody else, it's like, oh, my heavens. And they get, now, I'm not defending any of those actions. I'm just saying you can see the two classes of people and where we go. That's what we're seeing here. Heath?
5: Yeah. No, it's always been a one-sided, favorable situation for the liberals. They literally can do pretty much anything, and the news is on their side. It's a very difficult scenario to watch, because it's just insane. Like, you can't be liberal and maintain your sanity, because your foundation changes whenever you want. So, like, for instance, before COVID, you had the "it's my body, my choice." After COVID, it's not your body, it's not your choice. For grandma, you get that shot. And so when your foundation can just change at any minute, you can't be logical. You can't have a sane argument. And you literally have to become insane to continue going down that pathway, because you can change your foundation at any moment whenever they want you to. So it's a very dangerous path to take, because if you're following that understanding, like, you literally will jump through any hoop or change any direction when they ask you to, and that literally will cause insanity. That's the only reason that the Republicans have any kind of logical argument, is because they have somewhat Christian foundations where, yes, murder's murder. The life in a mother is a life. Like, there's we're not getting around this. Like, there's no changing my mind on this. There are hard lines when it comes to Christian beliefs that will never change, but with liberals they will change. And due to that, you can't have logical arguments with someone who can change at any time. When the hierarchy says change or whatever it is, they will.
10: You gotta give the liberals some credit though, Heath, and let me tell you why. When they threaten to put you in jail, buddy, they will. Just ask the J6er. Just ask Tina Peters. Just ask, and we go on and on and on. The Republicans, what they do is they go, we'll investigate, and then they come back and they say, well, it was bad, but it wasn't that bad. So nobody goes to jail, but it was sure an ethical problem. And then nobody goes to jail. And so, to me, at least the Democrats get some credit. They do what they say they're going to do. The Republicans make promises and don't deliver. And that's, in my mind, a bigger problem. I just say the party's over. Let's jettison partisan politics, shall we? All right, for Kurt Crosby, localhoneyman.com. 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I'm Sam Bushman. 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
10: Happy to have you along, my fellow Americans. Kurt Crosby, Heath Perkins, Sam Bushman, breaking it all down for you. I always keep an eye on the Honest Money Report, ladies and gentlemen. Gold, $4,097.50. Silver, $58.20. And so we're seeing that gold and silver's off compared to some of the highs, but it's still maintaining double what it was just not too long ago. So keep that in mind. Very interesting tidbits as we compared hamburgers a couple of days ago. 15 cents for a hamburger back in 1964. 15 cents, everybody. It was a small hamburger, though, about a tenth of a pound of beef in one of those, and so we have bigger burgers today, but nevertheless, very interesting to compare. Fed holds interest rates steady, but they say they're going to probably be increasing interest rates very soon, so we'll keep an eye on that. Fauci pleads the fifth 111 times after he even had a pardon. You say there's nothing there? Okay, good luck with that one. All right, U.S. launches new wave of airstrikes against Iran. Well, Russia launches new waves of airstrikes against the Ukraine. The Pentagon says U.S. forces struck multiple Iranian military targets, and they are responding to a surprise attack. It's another escalation in the conflict. And I want to just kind of see, take a poll here, what we think of the war here. I'm a constitutional guy, and we didn't constitutionally declare war, so I don't think we should be there. Now, I know some would say, well, Sam Trump had to do it. There's a big threat out there, and Congress for sure wouldn't go along. I still am the guy that says we got to look to the supreme law and obey it. And if you really have a case, you know, President Trump, you need to go to Congress, lay out that case. The Congress needs to go to the American people, because going to war is a very, very difficult discussion. It's easy to get in, very hard to get out. Kurt, your thoughts?
4: Well, you know, that I agree with you that there are a number of different reasons for that situation. One of the key things to keep in mind when it comes to wars and rumors of wars is, frankly, it's big business, Sam. You know, it's called the military-industrial complex. And one thing about the Iranians or the Persians, whatever you want to call them, they've been in war for a long time. But, you know, look behind them most of the time. You're going to see the bankers or the world bankers that, you know, they love a good war. And, you know, I understand the situation, at least part of it, about the nuclear situation and that kind of thing. And bad guys will be bad guys. I do, all I can say, at least when it comes to the political leadership in America with President Trump and the others in his cabinet, you know, I'm grateful for them, at least as compared to our given other options.
10: Yeah, you don't want Kamala in charge of the war there, Kurt?
4: Okay. Well, I agree.
10: All right, Heath, what do you say about this, though? It's an interesting dynamic. It's very complicated. I agree. The sad part is we don't have the intelligence that Trump and others in the cabinet have, so it's pretty hard to play armchair quarterback. I just know that the rule of law matters. So that's kind of where I am on it, and say, hey, I don't even begrudge if we need to do certain things. It's how we go about it sometimes that I always want to make sure that I teach to the ideal. Now, I know we live in the real sometimes, and it's not quite the ideal. I get it. At the same time, I always want to be the guy standing up for the ideal, standing up for peace, standing up for using the supreme law as it's intended, etc. But look, Heath, I want to get your take on this, where you think we are, and then I want to also tie this to the economy, because the economic reality of this is very, very serious, right?
5: Correct. Yeah. Opinion on this one, again, follow the Constitution. If Congress doesn't vote on it, we shouldn't be where we're at. Give them the right to vote, make them actually put their name to something, whether or not we agree or disagree with it. If they put their name to it, then we can do something about it. If they don't have that liability of actually putting their name to it, then we don't know if they're for or against, then we can't do anything about it. So to just go in there and go to war, I mean, we haven't declared war since World War II, and we really haven't done very well at war at all, because we haven't gone in with the purpose of actually winning. We've gone in with kind of just being, you know, the kind of the world's police force. And so it's a struggle to see us go to war. It's a struggle to see. I've got multiple family who's been in Afghanistan, Iraq, and other places, and war changes people, especially if they're not mentally convinced that that's exactly what they should be doing at the point. Like, if you're defending your home and you're defending your family, you have this conviction within you that what you're doing is for the betterment of you and your family. If you're overseas and you're implementing rules that someone else just handed you from a chain of rules, a command, you don't quite have the conviction, and then people kind of lose their, I don't know, like they kind of get a little disenfranchised with being over there.
10: Well, and they even wonder if what they're doing is moral and right and good. And that's where I think, that's why the founding fathers put it in the hands of Congress to do this. One, they control the purse strings for money. And so a lot of people would criticize Trump for doing this and say, hey, he violated the Constitution. And that may be so. But I don't know the intelligence behind what he did. Here's my take on it, though. If Congress knows or believes that we should be in war, and they must because they're not reigning in the president, then they have an obligation to stand up make the moral case and give President Trump the support he deserves and the money that he deserves with objectives. Here we're going in. Here's what we're going to do. Here's what we're going to get done. And then we're going to get out. And okay, I believe that Donald Trump deserves, if we're supposed to be there, and it seems like Congress thinks so, otherwise they'd rein him in and defund it or stop him or something, and they don't. So if they believe he should be there, then they have more intelligence than I do about it. And I don't mean smarts. I just mean they have more facts that they've been, you know, privy to. But if they really believe he should be there, then they need to give him the authority constitutionally, the funding, and the support of 435 members of the House, 100 members of the Senate, or whatever they garner to put that legislation in place to give him the authority to go. He needs that moral support. I mean, I don't think there'd be near as many Americans criticizing it if it went through Congress. If Congress said, yes, we got to be there, this is a serious threat, and if the people then understood, I think it's making the moral case, Kurt, that's key here.
4: That's exactly right. And, the Constitution has been brought up quite often with the whole Fauci thing. I mean, they could say, hey, look at this part about war in the Constitution, you know, the declaration of war. And like our old buddy Bob Wright said, hey, I'll lead the Congress if they're ready to go in for war. And I suppose President could do the same thing. And you wouldn't Amen. Have any of those congressmen and senators sending their families and heads off to war, I don't believe.
10: But don't you think Congress, as a representative, we the people, owe it to the President of the United States? If they believe he should be there, then they need to back it, you know, appropriately and honestly, with the money, with the funding, with the guidance that they're supposed to provide. And if they were not supposed to be there, then they need to vote against it and stop it. But what they can't do is sit in the middle and do nothing, in my opinion. They're derelict in their duty. And everybody wants to blame it on the President, but I don't think that's fair.
4: Well, and if you're talking about dereliction of duty, one more opportunity to call foul on Congress. I mean, the guys, they've been derelict of their duty for years. And if you're talking about following the money, look who funds them. You know, the guys that basically want war are, of course, the guys who funds most of the congressmen, I believe, senators as well.
10: Sad, but true. So Kirk Crosby's throwing so many fouls out here, Heath, that I think that Congress probably fouled out of the game. Maybe we ought to unelect these clowns and elect somebody who will do the due diligence of the people.
5: Yeah, completely agree. The struggle we do have, though, is, I've spoke with individuals who've been around Jason Chaffetz a lot, and when he was out there, he was a congressman for Utah, and when he was out in D.C., he just, his statement was, I couldn't get anything done. Everyone just stonewalled you. People who want to make a change out there just consistently get stonewalled with all these incumbents. And so a clean slate across the board almost seems like that's the only possibility for us to stop what is going on and get back to a constitutional move. And so I don't think we'll ever see a clean slate, because what is it, 95% of the time that incumbents get reelected. And so it's the good old boys club, in a sense. It doesn't change or hardly ever changes. And it's usually whoever has the most money that comes with their war chest that actually wins. And so you got special interests are always well with that. So it's
10: that's
5: difficult.
10: Why I've come up with the phrase, ladies and gentlemen, when in doubt, vote them out. I'll tell you that right now. So we have some strange players. We have Russia weighing in on things. We have China weighing in on things. I'll get to that when it comes to the war. What is this going to mean? Are we on the brink of World War III, ladies and gentlemen? You're watching Liberty Roundtable Live.
16: A well-regulated militia being necessary to the security of a free state, the right of the people to keep and bear arms shall not be infringed. 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
10: All right, so America bombing Iran, Russia bombing Ukraine. There's an exclusive, though, that I find interesting in this whole dynamic. It's from Reuters. China reportedly preparing to arm Iran with hundreds of portable air defense missiles. Now, Iran, they say, could receive up to 400 Chinese-made shoulder-fire missile system within weeks. And it's a big old talk. It's Reuters, one of the big international credible news services, reporting it. But China denies the report. No independent evidence has yet confirmed the alleged weapon transfer either. But I look at this and I go, okay, wait a minute. Russia has been backing Iran. China has been friends with and backing Iran. We now have Russia attacking the Ukraine. You've got us and the Ukraine and whoever else. Benjamin Netanyahu and Israel and some of the European folks are trying to like stay out of it a little bit, but they're getting drug into it. You got Russia in the mix, China in the mix, Iran in the mix. North Korea has been said to be somehow involved as well. Are we seeing World War III in the making, Heath?
5: This is the location it would have to happen. So before 9/11, we had seven nations that didn't have central banks. After 9/11, the wars we went into, we ended up with three nations that didn't have central banks. And Iran is really one of them. Or at least a central bank that's not a player with the world group of central banks. So Cuba is the other one, and North Korea is the other one. So Iran, it's always been on the docket. It's been on the docket to take over and to put a central bank that's conducive to the rest of the world's central banks. And so it makes all the sense in the world that that's where they're going to start. One last country that hasn't been controlled by these central bankers to be, you know, infiltrated and regimes changed within it. So this makes all the sense in the world to me when it comes from a central bank's perspective. They want this to happen. They want Cuba to happen, and Trump's already been talking about that. They want North Korea to eventually happen, and that one's just the wild card on the table still. But this seems to be where it's going to start, and it'll go from there. We also had a message that was given by Janet Yellen stating that the U.S. cannot fight a war on three fronts. So if we're in Ukraine and we're in Iran, that gives the opportunity for China to take Taiwan at that point. That gives the opportunity for these other nations to kind of flex their muscle a little bit more. So tying us up into this area is going to be detrimental. Persia has never lost on their own soil, which Persia is just modern day Iran. Throughout history, that record has never been defeated. They're a very proud nation for that. And again, they're fighting on their own territory. So the conviction of their soldiers are going to be far more than the conviction of the rest. When you invade a nation, you know, you're the aggressor in a sense, and that the other nation truly fights with everything they've got. And their convictions are going to be far more founded than ours. So yes, I can see this being the start of World War III, and that would be the place that I would have foreseen that it would start at.
10: All right, what do you say, Kurt? Are we on the brink of World War III here? I just think when China, North Korea, Russia, and then we're on the Ukraine side with, you know, Israel, and it just seems like, man, the players are starting to assemble sides, and it seems like everything's continuing to expand. Every time we turn around, there's more expansion. More people are bombed. More people are then taunted to get involved, and I'm concerned that we might be on the brink, sir.
4: Well, and it's very interesting what he said when you consider this whole central bank idea and how so very few countries have it, and Iran is one of them. When you look at this whole, I guess you'd call it World War III, to me, one of the key issues there is, you know, the Communist Chinese declared what was called a People's War, and this is, I believe, 2019, if I remember right. And this is something that they've done for many years, but most people know very little about it. The Communists, or I'd call them the King Men and the Gadianton Robbers, basically are going towards running the world. And, so you've got the free men, or the guys that hope for freedom on the one side, and then the guys that want to, you know, control everybody on the other side. And that world war is going on. It's been going on for a long time, I think. I don't know if it ever really stopped or starts.
10: I don't think it really stopped, and I'm just saying that it's expanding, and I don't know how we're going to be able to really back out of it at this point is part of the problem. But it's getting so bad. For example, there's a headline that I find interesting. The lines have been drawn. America shuts the door on Chinese robots. And so what they're saying is, hey, a lot of these Chinese robots are getting powerful enough to where we can't just have them in America because, they're, full of dangerous, hacking-capable AI software and more. And what will that do to our infrastructure and things like that? And so they're banning these new robots, saying they're a big security concern. And I look at that and I kind of go, wow. And then we start to ask the question of how entrenched is the Communist Chinese in America already? Are we already beyond stopping them? Have they already got all kinds of ways to bring America to her knees in terms of, power plants? And I mean, we've got Chinese technology in just about everything these days, it seems. And so you kind of look at it and go, well, we've got Chinese police stations in America. We've got their reach is tremendous, Heath. And do you believe this is as big of a concern as the Trump administration is making it out to be? I think it is.
5: Yeah, no, I definitely think so. The world is run on data, and whoever can lock you out of that data or lock you out of your systems controls all of it. Russia and China have both been sitting back and breaching certain networks for decades now, with the intent of utilizing that in a single moment. For instance, like when you want to bring America down, the easiest way to do it is bring the infrastructure down of America. Our systems, our data systems, everything else that we have can be hacked, and in my mind has already been hacked. They're just waiting for the signal to actually do something with that information and to utilize that against us and to weaken us at that point to where they can, get away with whatever else they want to do at that point, because we're now, trying to patch everything back at home. So,
10: Crosby, it seems like the votes or the bots are fixing to vote in November, buddy.
4: Well, you have not only that, with the machines controlling the elections, et cetera, but you have so many of these students from abroad. If you're talking about the Chinese, I mean, you have, as far as I know, hundreds of thousands of them in our American universities, and they, as far as I understand, they signed some kind of pledge that basically they'll work as spies as they live here. So, is the enemy within the gates? Not only do we have, what I'd call turncoats in Congress and senators and even in some, well, like with the Biden administration, I think the Chinese were controlling that very well. And so we've got troubles within our gates, for sure.
10: And do you think Benjamin Netanyahu is a war criminal? A lot of people were saying he should have been arrested when he came to America, along with Alinsky.

0: because he's in war, and so he can opt out of continuing the trials until these wars are finished up. And so he's already being tried in his own country for war crimes and things like that. So this isn't it wouldn't be us, you know, having to do this. I mean, it's he's already on trial. So, but yes, I do think that, you know, what has happened from a humanitarian perspective is nothing short of genocidal. And in that sense, you know, if we are a nation that wants to make wrongs right, there should be accountability that's held there.
1: And you go after Maduro and leave, you know, Netanyahu alone, kind of an interesting twist, to say the least. At the end of the day, though, ladies and gentlemen, my vote is for Jesus Christ. I do believe that if we keep the commandments of God, if we as a country turn to God Almighty, the ultimate lawmaker, and pray for peace and stand for peace and turn to Him and repent, He promises us He'll heal our land and protect us. And I think, you know, when there's enemies on all sides, as we see in the Bible, when they turn to God, they're protected. And I think that's what we in America need to do first and foremost. Kurt?
2: Well, I couldn't agree more. And our Constitution, our government's all set up only for a moral and righteous people. And, you know, like you say, without that, all bets are off.
1: All right, Heath, any final words about the economy? What's going to happen here? Is oil just going to go through the roof and we're not going to be able to drive around anymore?
0: I don't think oil is going to go through the roof. There's a lot of hype there. If they go through the roof on this, then it'll stall the entire economy, and that might be, you know, their objective. But Trump doesn't want that to happen. He doesn't want that negativity on his own
1: presidency. The real key in my mind is to prevent the Democrats from sabotaging Trump on that front, for sure. We better stand for the truth and create transparency and accountability. I'm telling you that right now, ladies and gentlemen. For Kurt Crosby, localhoneyman.com. 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I'm Sam Bushman over at libertyroundtable.com. You know what? Our goal is to promote God, family, and country everywhere we go. Will you help us? God save our constitutional republic.
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might amount to much. Back when I went to school just to get a free lunch, a Resident Evil was living life like a zombie. Visions of her will push a knife as they haunt me. I never knew that my mom was such a beast. You haven't met her, so for sure you're judging me. But

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8: 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I'm John Hayward, Deputy National Security Editor for Breitbart News, your host today. 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Well, I think I called it pretty well on Tuesday as to what was going to happen when Dr. Anthony Fauci got to the Senate the following day, and it was a mixed bag of results. I told everybody, don't expect him to leave the room in irons. This isn't going to be like that. Don't really expect him personally to pay all that much of a price for the things that he's done. He should. In a more just world, he would be in jail, and much of the fortune he accumulated as being a charlatan and a quack would be stripped from him. But we're not in that kind of a world. That's not going to happen. And it's unlikely that anything really serious is going to happen to him at all. In fact, Rand Paul, Senator Paul, his interlocutor for much of his time on the Senate, has been talking about going after him on very firm legal grounds for improperly claiming the Fifth Amendment, because Fauci didn't have the right to do that. He was given this sweeping immunity by a machine known as the auto pen, which was effectively the president of the United States from 2021 until 2025. And that machine wrote Anthony Fauci a pardon. There was a guy named Joe Biden somewhere in the vicinity of it, but the machine did it. And it gave Fauci a pardon for basically every crime he ever committed up until the pandemic, no matter what it might be. So as that pardon was brandished by Fauci, and he was very smug and confident that he has nothing to fear going forward, Rand Paul pointed out that because you have that pardon, you can't claim the Fifth, because the Fifth Amendment is designed to prevent you from incriminating yourself. And if you've been pardoned, you can't incriminate yourself. So he had no right to refuse to answer the questions put to him by Congress. And he obviously didn't want to, because he was afraid those questions would open him to legal jeopardy and further embarrassment and so on, for things that his pardon would not save him from. So he clammed up. He claimed the Fifth 111 times. This is Mr. Science. This is this little midget who used to be married to every camera in sight. You could be killed if you were standing between Anthony Fauci and a camera, because he would run right through you, like the Flash, to get to that camera. The guy was a fame whore beyond belief. His diary has revealed this almost psychopathic obsession he had with his popularity, his public appearances, all the celebrities that he was chums with, all the media people that worshiped the ground he walked on. And yet there he was, the man who once proclaimed, "I am science." And he takes the Fifth 111 times to avoid answering very rudimentary questions, some of which were about the science and other of which were about the things he actually did during 2020, 21, and so on, as the pandemic was boiling along. So the science took the Fifth 111 times in Congress, and Rand Paul has made a pretty convincing case that he wasn't allowed to do that. And if you're not allowed to plead the Fifth, and you do and refuse to answer, you're in contempt of Congress, and you could be in some trouble. But the trouble that he's going to be in at worst, and you know, let's not get your hopes up here, but the trouble that he would be in at worst is that he would face a fine of something like $100,000, which would be chicken feed for him to pay. And he might do some time in a federal facility, which are notoriously very comfortable, but it's unlikely that would happen. But if it did, you know, he wouldn't be in Leavenworth. He wouldn't be doing hard time. He'd be at Club Fed,
9: for the time that he was being punished. And that would be very embarrassing for him, although it would also make him a martyr. And there has been some fitful effort on the part of people on the left, on only the left. I mean, let's be clear, after this thing that happened yesterday, nobody but the hardest of the hard left is defending this guy anymore. But there are some people on the left that still think of him as a deity, and they're still fans of his, and they're trying to set him up as a martyr. And it was so unfair that the Republicans were so mean to the sainted Dr. Fauci. Not going to fly. That's not going to work, but it probably will work well enough to keep him out of jail, because in order to do that, you'd have to get the Senate to move on him, and it's a tight Senate, probably not going to happen. So don't think that's what this was about, and don't think that that's the only good outcome that could happen from bringing Fauci up in front of the Senate, because it was a good day. He didn't quite have the Jack Nicholson moment from A Few Good Men that some people were hoping for. I actually made a joke about that on Tuesday morning when I was talking to somebody else, and they told me that Brian Kilmeade at Fox News said the exact same thing. So his great minds were thinking alike. Everybody wanted him to have this moment where he'd jump up and shout, "You're damn right, I ordered the code red on America. You can't handle the truth." That was not likely to happen. It was funny, though, that he had a very clingy lawyer that was there to keep him from having to say anything. They kept talking over the senators and responding, and Rand Paul threw him out of the room and said, "We're not here to talk to this guy. We're here to talk to Fauci. And so your services are no longer required." So we didn't quite get there, but it was a very bad day for Anthony Fauci. There's nothing of his reputation that was ever good that's left in the minds of any reasonable person who watched that hideous performance. He looked terrible. If you watch the videos, the guy is shaking like a leaf the whole time he's sitting there. He just looked miserable as he took the fifth over and over and over again and refused to answer any questions. He came in looking kind of smug, but the smile was gone right about the time Rand Paul kicked his lawyer out of the room, and the rest of the day was pretty rough for him. And that's because, again, this guy is an egomaniac, and he thinks his reputation is not going to survive this appearance in Congress, and he's probably right. I mean, nobody's going to think of him with any kind of reverence after this. There's a lot of questions that are going to hound him to the end of his days about his role in creating the coronavirus and unleashing it by directing money to the Wuhan Institute of Virology. I mean, everything he ever said has been exposed as a lie. He's been exposed as a massive hypocrite. There's not a single thing that Fauci and his people told you during the pandemic that was honest. Not one. I mean, nothing they came up with, nothing they forced you to do was effective or useful or warranted by science in any way. And they knew it. They weren't just doing the best they could and taking a gamble on what it would take to stop this disease. They knew that everything they came up with, from social distancing to lockdowns to mask mania, was completely useless. But they did it to you anyway. And then they exempted themselves from all of those restrictions. And they went out and had parties and had nice dinners with their friends and laughed at you rubes and plebes who had to social distance and be locked in your houses for a year. It's monstrous what these people did to us. And it's very clear after these hearings in the Senate that that's what the pandemic was all about. And I thought, you know, going in, that that was the most important thing to come out of this. People pay attention to it. Learn from it. I mean, we can't change the past. We can't undo exactly what was done to us. We can keep trying to fix it, and we have to, because our society, our culture, our economy are all still deformed from the crazy stuff they did to us during the pandemic. A whole generation of children is dealing with what was done to them by Fauci and his pals in the education bureaucracy and the teachers' unions when they shut the schools down. Those kids are never going to recover from that. It's permanent damage that they're going to have to deal with for their whole lives, what happened to their educations. I hope they get over it. I mean, I'm sure they'll rise to the occasion, or at least some of them will, I hope. But it's not fair to them. So this was done to them, and it can never be undone. So you can't change the past, but you can change the future. You can look at what's happening now and for the rest of time, and you can remember what these people did and understand what motivated them, the petty jealousies, the egomania on display in the case of Fauci, the rampant credentialism that let this guy pretend he was some kind of a genius expert when he was nothing of the kind. He had no qualifications to run a pandemic response, not even on paper. And the one time he was involved with a serious disease before this, it was a disaster. But somehow they just turned him into an expert. And yeah, you can be mad at everybody that believed him, including President Donald Trump and President Joe Biden, who both were very obsequious to Fauci. They both thought he was important and they listened to him, and they shouldn't have. And Trump at least eventually realized that they shouldn't have, you know, so there's things to be learned here. This was not pointless. This was not empty theater. It wasn't meaningless, and it wasn't just a bunch of sound bites. It was a learning experience for all of us. And it's not just about the pandemic. You got to learn that this is an endemic disease in our ruling class. They were so excited by the pandemic and the power it gave them to reorder your life, to command you, to control you, to destroy you. They want to do that again. And they'll look for any opportunity they possibly can to do things like that. They were in heaven. Can you imagine what a rush it was? If you're one of these hard lefty tyrants, one of these DSA types that wants to destroy the Constitution, you know, and remake the world according to socialism, what a rush it was for them to be able to force you to live in prison during the pandemic. And you couldn't go out with your family. You couldn't go see your dying mom at the hospital. But they could wave their hands like the gods of Olympus and say Black Lives Matter protests are fine. There's nothing wrong with that. You can't catch the disease. It's woke. The disease is woke, and it won't bother you if you go to a Black Lives Matter riot. So all of that is fine. What a rush that was for those people, and they can't wait to do it again, to have that kind of power. So understand who they are. Look for Anthony Fauci's face in the face of every one of these petty tyrants that wants to run your life in 10,000 different ways, and steal your resolve to detect people like this and never, ever, ever let them have power ever again. I'm John Hayward, your host today. We'll be right back with more of the Alan Nathan All-Stars.
10: The American Red Cross has declared an emergency blood shortage after the nation's blood supply dropped sharply in recent weeks. American Red Cross Division Medical Officer Dr. Courtney Lawrence says the decline comes at the worst possible time as hospitals prepare for the increased demand that typically occurs during the busy summer trauma season.
11: So the American Red Cross has declared an emergency blood shortage because during the month of June, we saw our national blood supply drop by 25%. And this comes during our trauma season during the summer. Between Memorial Day and Labor Day, we often see an increase in accidents and injuries.
10: The Red Cross says someone in the U.S. needs a blood transfusion every 2 seconds. Trauma patients are among the largest users of donated blood. And a single crash victim may require as many as 100 units of blood, the equivalent of donations from up to 100 people.
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9: Welcome back to the Alan Nathan All-Stars. I'm your host today, John Hayward, Deputy National Security Editor for Breitbart News. It's going to be interesting to see what happens with the debate over the Fifth Amendment and Fauci invoking it 111 times to avoid answering questions about anything, including the color of the tie he was wearing. He made a point of invoking the Fifth just to be a jerk, you know, just to be a dick. And that's unacceptable. That's just unacceptable. And I mean, that kind of thing is happening all the time. Congressional hearings, and let's be honest, congressional hearings, Senate, House hearings, and so on, sometimes are primarily media events. And they seem intended primarily to generate viral videos in the modern era. That's what everybody wants. The viral moment that can fly around X and Facebook and Instagram and get a gazillion hits because somebody landed a zinger. Or made a really good point or a great joke, or the witness did something bad. Yeah, we all know that is what the Congress and Senate are often used for. And on the one hand, you could say that is an abuse of what they're supposed to be. They're supposed to be august chambers of government. But on the other hand, even if you have a little contempt for what Congress is doing, you need to answer their questions. They have a serious role to play in our Constitution, and everybody, including Anthony Fauci, should respect it. Here with us to talk about it is Humberto Cancio, an AV preeminent rated attorney who has practiced law for more than 40 years in Miami and father of our frequent guest, David Cancio, author of the Gabriel Locke series. Welcome to the Alan Nathan All-Stars.
16: Well, thank you. Happy to be here.
9: Great to have you. It's a whole family affair now because we've had your son a lot, so great to talk to you too. Well, what did you think of the Fauci show? It was a bit frustrating, yes, but did you find any vindication in the notion that he was forced to just sit there and take the Fifth and look miserable when he used to be such a media celebrity?
16: Yes, I loved every second of it. here's the problem. The attorney for Fauci is actually doing the correct thing for two reasons. When you represent somebody, you have to represent him not only at that moment, but in the future. So if he speaks and later he loses the protection of the pardon because somebody decides that Biden wasn't in a condition to have granted the pardon, then everything he has already said stays on the record. And not only that, but he may have actually waived the Fifth for anything else. That's number one. Number two, the presidential pardon doesn't extend to the states. As a matter of fact, Governor DeSantis here in Florida, where I'm located, has actually said yesterday that he already had the Attorney General of Florida looking for a way to bring charges against Fauci. Now, what charge? I'm sorry. So he is open to charges.
9: That is a great point. And Florida is going to be involved in this. And Florida was involved in this every step of the way. Florida was the state that did it right. It resisted a lot of the hysteria. It was able to pierce through a lot of the nonsense. We had good leadership from Governor DeSantis on things like that. And Florida may be where, you know, Fauci faces his final showdown legally. And it is, there's a theory I see going around there, several of them. But one of them is that his willingness to make media appearances, even very recently, and just talk when he thought he was being worshipped and he was very free with his tongue, strips away a lot of his ability to claim that he couldn't answer the same questions from the Senate. He would be happy to talk to MSNBC, but he's not happy to talk to the U.S. Senate, and that's not right.
16: But again, when you move, he can come back tomorrow and say that everything that he said to NBC was a lie. He could, if he gets to court, that he just was doing it for the fame and the fortune. But you know what? It wasn't under oath, so it doesn't matter. So that, now he is under oath. So now it matters. Because now he can actually... I'm sorry.
9: As a lawyer, I'm sure, you know, the legal point there is valid and certainly could be a way to him to avoid legal jeopardy. But that would destroy him, wouldn't it? That would be the most humiliating possible outcome to the Anthony Fauci saga, is that he has to start telling a court of law, everything I said to my idiot media friends was a total lie. I mean, the media will look disastrous. He'll look disastrous. That would be a debacle from a public relations standpoint, wouldn't it?
16: Yeah, but it beats going to jail.
9: True. Maybe.
16: Okay, I'm just saying.
9: I don't know if it beats going to jail for him. I don't know. I wonder if he might be willing to do a little time in Club Fed, you know, and be feted as a martyr in the media instead of that utter humiliation and ruin. Given his psychology, I just don't know.
16: Well, you know what? You may be right, because now he then publishes a second book that says, you know, my life in jail after trying to save the country, and then he makes up a whole other, and he sells another 1.5 million books. So yeah, you may be right. And you know what? He spent 3 months, 4 months in jail, and he got paid $1.5 million for it. Not bad.
9: And there is a heavy financial component to all of this, not just those rewards. There's been questions raised about some awards that he received, which we now know, thanks to his exposed diaries, that he twisted arms and used his influence with people that received government funding to make sure that he would receive lucrative awards for science, which sounds pretty actionable to me. I guess that's up to the lawyers to decide. I'm not a lawyer and don't pretend to be one, but that stinks to high heaven. And also the whole business of the money trail that leads to the Wuhan Institute of Virology is very relevant.
16: Absolutely. I agree with you completely. I think that the man could even be tried for treason, quite frankly. Whether the pardon would extend to that, it probably would. So you'd have to start by eliminating the pardon. But think about it this way. Not only did he go to our enemy, China, to develop a pathogen that could and did kill a bunch of people in the United States. Go ahead.
9: That is very, very bad all by itself. I mean, you would think that would be the subject of Nuremberg level trials, given the carnage that was visited on us. But then go ahead. There's another legal aspect to this.
16: Yes. And of course, the person who would prosecute him for that would first have to remove the pardon, because the pardon would be in the way. However, not only did he do that, but later on, in conspiracy with the Chinese Communist Party, he goes further. He says to the world, I don't know where this came from. This came from some market in Wuhan, knowing perfectly well that it did not. And so the United States, that was under a biological attack, was unable to protect itself the way it should have had it had the information that he withheld.
9: Mm-hmm. An excellent point. It had global ramifications. It wrecked our economy. It gave China a moment of ascendancy that they're still capitalizing on to this very day after their virus ruined the world. I mean, there is a lot to hold Anthony Fauci accountable for, and it's going to be tricky to get a lot of this into a court of law. But from a political dimension, at least people should understand what really happened here. And my big thing is that I want people to be on guard against this ever happening again.
16: Think about this. they've been putting fentanyl into this country right and left, right? And so the last thing that a drug dealer wants to do is kill his clients. So why are drug dealers who are in it for the money killing their own clients unless there's money being paid?
9: That's a great point.
16: Some other source.
9: I hear that about fentanyl a lot when it first became a big thing. People scratched their heads and said, well, gee, drug dealers don't usually want their customers to die. So why are they putting dangerous fentanyl in there? And at the time, you know, I remember a lot of people saying, you have to understand the economics of all of this have changed. And there's more than just South American gangs involved in it now. So a very fine warning that you've issued there. Humberto Cancio, an attorney, practiced law for more than 40 years in Miami. Thanks for joining us. I'm John Hayward, your host today. We'll be right back with more of the Alan Nathan All-Stars.
17: Highway safety professionals are raising concerns about a proposal that could allow heavier semi-trucks on interstate highways. 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Retired police chief and highway safety expert Stephen Cass-Stevens says motorists should pay attention.
18: When you add thousands of pounds to these already massive vehicles, crashes become more severe. 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
17: Cass-Stevens says the debate isn't just about highway safety. 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
19: When 17-year-old Chris Meyer came home sick, his parents thought he was coming down with the flu. A day later, the high school senior died from meningococcal meningitis. His mother, Leslie, is sharing his story to help avoid similar tragedies.
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19: The American Academy of Pediatrics recommends two doses of the MenACWY vaccine, the first at age 11 or 12, and a booster at age 16 when teens are at highest risk for meningococcal disease, which can be unpredictable and potentially devastating. This back-to-school season, discuss the importance of vaccination with your child's healthcare team. This message is sponsored by Sanofi.
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24: Who said that?
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9: Welcome back to the Alan Nathan All-Stars. I'm your host today, John Hayward, Deputy National Security Editor for Breitbart News. Dr. Anthony Fauci was brought before the Senate to discuss his actions during the COVID-19 pandemic yesterday, and there was a sudden and acute outbreak of Amendment 5 in the courtroom as Fauci refused to answer any of the questions that were asked of him. Here with us to talk about it is Michael O'Neill, Vice President of Legal Affairs at Landmark Legal Foundation. Welcome to the Alan Nathan All-Stars.
25: Hey, John, good to be with you.
9: Yeah, that was quite a severe and acute outbreak of the Fifth Amendment we had in that room. The guy who used to be unable to stop talking suddenly didn't have a word to say.
25: It's viral. It's going around, I guess. the problem here, legally speaking, is we're trying to reconcile two things, right? The fact that he has a pardon. President Biden gave him, executed a really broad, incredibly broad-based pardon on his last day in office pertaining to Dr. Fauci. And this occurs for the period of time from 2014 all the way up to the last day of the Biden presidency. So we're talking about 11 years for anything he might have committed. So if you have this immunity, this shield from criminal liability of a pardon, you can't come before Congress and assert your Fifth Amendment right against self-incrimination because you have the pardon. So under Supreme Court jurisprudence, you can't reconcile those both. If you take an immunity or if you take a pardon, you no longer have the Fifth Amendment to protect you because there's no liability. There's no criminal liability there. Nonetheless, you saw Dr. Fauci, Anthony Fauci, continue to assert repeatedly, I think 111 times, his Fifth Amendment right. And you say, well, why did he do that? Well, there could be a number of answers to that question. First of all, I think you could say that Dr. Fauci wants to have it both ways. He doesn't want to have to try to answer uncomfortable questions honestly, and in other words, trying to reconcile his diary or his log entries. Into his public statements at the time. So that would be embarrassing for him. Maybe he wants to avoid the embarrassment of truthfully answering difficult questions, even though there's no criminal liability there. The other theory you could think of that maybe his attorneys were telling him is maybe the pardon isn't completely viable. Maybe it isn't bulletproof. And if you get up there and testify, maybe you're exposing yourself if somebody ultimately tries to prosecute you for under the theory that the pardon wasn't properly executed. But I really do think it's the former, not the latter. I think it's an ego thing. Fauci just wanted to have it both ways. He didn't want to have to answer truthfully some of these difficult questions because I think he would have probably been embarrassed by having to answer them. So
9: yeah, and I'm sure his lawyers.
25: I'm sure
9: his legal team told him that too. They said, just take the Fifth, and even though you're not legally allowed to do so, what are they going to do? You know, they'll have to come after you. That'll be a battle we'll fight another day. And in the meantime, you get out of there with your skin intact.
25: Yeah, but then again, you raise a really good point, John, is though in doing so, he at least on the surface, at least it appears that he exposed himself to contempt of Congress charges, right? And we know that there have been some prosecutions. I think Steve Bannon, right, was prosecuted for contempt of Congress and actually had to serve some penalty time for it. So it's not in the recent past, there are instances of contempt of Congress. Again, that is a battle you have to fight. Again, there has to be a vote in Congress, and then there has to be an indictment and prosecution and so forth. But I think Senator Hawley was very clear in his statements at the end of the hearing yesterday. You can't, again, under our law, you can't have the benefit of a pardon and then also invoke the Fifth Amendment. Those are legally, it's an untenable legal position. And in not answering those questions that were posed before you, you jeopardize yourself, you expose yourself to contempt of Congress. But again, that's maybe, as you said, maybe his lawyers were saying, look, that's a battle we're going to fight down the road here. One other interesting thing is whether he even properly asserted his Fifth Amendment rights. You know, he gave that speech at the beginning, which was, of course, just born out of, you know, pure ego. And by giving that speech, he might have opened the doors to waiving his Fifth Amendment. So there's that issue. Did he waive his Fifth Amendment rights by giving that speech at the beginning of the hearing?
9: Right. That's a great point. And you mentioned the pardons. That's just an argument I guess we're never going to stop having, because the presidential pardon power is often criticized. And every time a Republican president uses it, the Democrats hate it and vice versa. It's a bitter partisan battle where both sides always accuse the other presidents of abusing it. But the pardon power is pretty darned unlimited as it sits right now. And even we know for a fact that Joe Biden was mentally incompetent when he was in the White House, and it was his auto pen and whoever was running it that was writing pardons for him. But even that is not, it would seem, enough to just declare that pardon null and void. Or am I missing something?
25: No, I don't think you're missing something, but I do think this would be an ideal test case to get it up in front of the Supreme Court to actually determine whether there are boundaries in the execution of this pardon power. As you indicated, John, it is a plenary power. It is all-encompassing. I think, really, it's probably the most powerful tool a president has under Article 2. So, yes, that's truthful, but I think that I got to believe in some part of me that our framers envisioned some limitations on it. There has to be some limitation. And I think this would be an ideal test case to actually explore the bounds of this power. And I don't think President Trump is interested in doing that, because I think he likes the fact that he has it. Look, if Joe Biden executed these absurd pardons, then President Trump has a lot of leeway in how he executes pardons. And I think he kind of alluded to that the other day when he was talking about it. But President Trump did say, you know, the auto pen was a questionable thing. So again, you make all the good points. The fact that it was President Biden most likely, and again, criminal investigation could uncover a lot of this, into indict Fauci and then conduct a criminal investigation and then have it litigate all the way up to the Supreme Court in probably short order about whether this particular pardon, and whether there are actually any bounds to this. As of right now, it doesn't seem like there are, but I got to believe at some point there has to be some sort of reasonable limitation. In other words, I think the president has to know what he's doing. As you said, you can't be mentally incompetent and be executing it. I also think you shouldn't be able to execute pardons via auto pen. The president actually has to be aware of it and physically executing it. Also, we're talking about 11 years, 2014 through 2025. And for anything you might have done, there's no specificity of any crime or anything that he may have committed. There isn't a clemency or anything like that. It's just anything you might have done in this broad period of time of over a decade. Again, I think this would be an ideal test case, but I don't think it's necessarily going to go that way.
9: Yeah, basically, we're being told that if we find out that in 2016, Fauci drove a busload of nuns off a cliff, you can't do a thing to him because he's got a pardon for everything.
25: Yeah, in the federal context, one limitation, though, I will posit, I don't think it applies to violations of state law. So I know that there might be some state investigations. I think a state attorney general indicated they were launching an investigation. I don't think the pardons are applicable to state violations. I think it's only federal. So maybe there's something there, but again, that's really highly speculative.
9: You know, we were just talking with our previous guest, Umberto Cancio, about how Florida is going after him, and some other states may also bring actions. And yeah, the pardon's not going to help, which is probably one reason he didn't want to answer any questions there. But at the end of the day, I mean, whatever else you can say about the legality of all of this, don't the American people have a right to know these things? Shouldn't his diaries have been exposed long before now? Don't we have the right to judge what was done to us? And shouldn't there be some accountability for someone that so blatantly abused his authority as Fauci did?
25: Absolutely. And these diaries, I think these entries, these journal entries, were only uncovered due to due to a lot of sleuthing when it comes to data retrieval. These were located on, I think, federal computer servers. It wasn't personal diaries that he was using on his computer. I think he was using federal resources to record these recollections, if you can believe that. I think absolutely the damage caused by Dr. Fauci and his ilk is immeasurable. We still are suffering the damages, emotional, physical. It's incalculable the amount of damage that they wrought with their foolhardy policies and practices. And I don't think we're ever going to get a grasp of it. I would say, you know, he is getting $415,000 in a federal government pension, as I understand it. How about cutting that? I mean, can we ask for that? Is this American taxpayers still have to be paying this guy over $400,000 to sit in his cozy retirement wherever he is right now? Can we at least cut the pension so he doesn't continue to get rich off of us? He's already gotten rich enough.
9: I can't imagine that too many people in the deep state swamp are that interested in having a legal argument over whether their pensions can be wiped out because they weren't good at their jobs. I don't think that's a discussion they want to have. And really, I don't think, to another point you made, the political class is probably not eager to have a discussion about mental competency and whether orders from an official or even the president might be deemed invalid because they weren't mentally competent to issue them. Boy, that seems like a can of worms that would never be closed again once it was opened.
25: I think so. I think you're right, John. I mean, we'll see. But I, at a minimum, we've seen the damage to his professional reputation, I think, has been effectuated. So from an egotistical, maniacal guy like narcissist like Anthony Fauci, I think that the PR hit will have an effect as well.
9: And I think that hearing was definitely that. I know you've got a tight schedule today, so let us let you go. Michael O'Neill, Vice President of Legal Affairs at Landmark Legal Foundation, thanks very much for joining us. On a personal note of these diaries, I mean, I was involved in all this. I was reporting all this when it happened. And if those diaries of Fauci's, which, again, as Michael pointed out, they are not like a Taylor Swift notebook that he was scribbling in. This is federal data and so forth. So it wasn't like his personal little book there. But if those diaries had revealed him saying, I don't know what to do, we've never seen anything like this before. We're kind of making this up as we go. We're doing the best we can. I think that would be understandable. It would be much less outrageous for all of us. I mean, you remember the pandemic, assuming you're old enough to remember the pandemic. We have some younger listeners, but you know what it was like. Everybody was terrified. Nobody knew what we were dealing with. Nobody really knew how bad it was. And if that had been the kind of mindset that Fauci's diaries had revealed, I think it would be a lot more explicable. He might still be in hot water for some of the things that he did, but at least people would understand that. But that's not what's in those diaries. He knew he was full of it. He knew that they were telling you things that weren't true. He knew things like the social distancing, the masking, all the stuff they did, the lockdowns, the kids being locked out of school. And he's lied repeatedly over the years about his role in pushing policies like that. Red-handed. You know, you've got him on tape saying stuff that he now says he didn't say. There has to be some accountability for that. I could have understood if he didn't know what to do. But the problem is that I think he did know what to do, and it was horrible. I'm John Hayward, your host today. We'll be right back with more of the Alan Nathan All-Stars.
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8: Welcome back to the Alan Nathan All-Stars. I'm your host today, John Hayward, Deputy National Security Editor at Breitbart News. The Democratic Socialists of America, the new Marxist vanguard marching through the Democratic Party, has a lot of strange ideas, strange and disruptive ideas. And one disruptive note they have concerns energy policy. You are not going to like if these people have anything to say about how the future is powered. Here with us to talk about it is James Maroney, policy analyst at Americans for Prosperity. Welcome to the Alan Nathan All-Stars.
9: Hey, good afternoon. Thanks for having me today.
8: I've had a look at what the DSA has to say here, and so much of their policy program is really based on this kind of witless arrogance that they think they're the special people that finally noticed what everybody else never noticed, and they believe in the power of dreams, and we can do all these things that are supposed to be impossible. And one of the things they think we can do is just get rid of all of our energy sources and power everything with moonlight and sunshine, and they mean it. I mean, they're serious about crippling American energy production, American gas, and so forth. This is a future of darkness that these people have in mind, literally.
9: Yeah, it's not great, to say the least. When you really dig into their, well, I tried to dig into their fun policy platform of imagining a day without capitalism, and shockingly, it didn't have any details. It just said Green New Deal this and Green New Deal that. That's very explanatory, to say the least. Really good.
8: Yeah.
9: It really explains how things can work, but not really.
8: And, you know, a lot of environmentalism up until now has been based on the fact that people are generally publicly, they're sensitive to the environment. They want a good environment. They want clean air, clean water. You know, that's all very reasonable. And when you tell people that, you know, maybe we could reduce our carbon footprint a little and they say, what's it going to cost? That doesn't sound too bad. But then you get to this extremist stuff where they're talking about, you know, you're going to live like a caveman from now on to save the earth. You're going to have power during the day from your solar panel sticking out of your house. And then you're going to sit in the dark at night. Because that's it. I mean, that's not what people want. And the DSA really means to shove that down your throat, primarily by attacking every alternative way of producing energy until it's all gone, until it's not profitable to supply energy in any way but their solar panels and windmills.
9: And the kicker is, I like solar. It is a good form of energy. It is not a dispatchable form of energy, but it's a good form of energy depending on where you live. Not going to knock solar as a general source. But what the DSA doesn't come to realization, or it flatly ignores, is how is solar panels produced? What are the materials needed? For example, you need a heavy mining presence in the United States to find half the raw materials needed to create the solar panels and the materials related to solar panels. So that means you'll have to either allow mining again in the U.S., which is a hard sell, or you are reliant on foreign nations, primarily China. That's why solar panels are so cheap. And that's a geopolitical quagmire, to say the least. So they have to come to some sort of realization or come to Jesus if they ever want to see that kind of future even become plausible, let alone possible. So until they figure out the reality of how we make renewable energy, it's never going to come to fruition. It's just going to be a nice click point, a hashtag, or a TikTok silly trend or something silly.
8: That's the heart of the matter, is that when you bring up practical considerations like that, your new wave DSA socialist Marxist type,

0: they get angry when you start talking about how the world actually works and the laws of physics and economics. And they think that's all a bunch of jive the man is using to keep them down. And if they just have the courage to dream big and throw some money at their favorite non-governmental organizations, that we can finally have that rainbow-powered energy supply that we've always wanted. These people get really mad when you start bringing up practical considerations like the ones you just mentioned.
1: And I'd love to talk to them more about it. Heck, I even put it in my latest blog post asking, like, would love to debate this. But the reality is they won't debate it. They won't talk about it. They're petulant children who expect everything to be handed on a silver platter, and they forget that how energy works is a time, labor, and capital-intensive project. It just doesn't magically appear because you flip a switch on and off. And until
0: they also,
1: that understanding is brought in, we're stuck in this weird quagmire.
0: An intellectual quagmire. And part of it is because they don't think they have to engage with competing ideas. They think they just need enough power to destroy the competing ideas, and then there's nothing to talk about anymore. So you look at their energy platform that you've reviewed, and if they get what they want, there won't be an oil industry anymore. You know, there won't be a nuclear industry. There won't be anything except what they approve of. And at that point, there's nothing to talk about, so they never have to win any debates.
1: Yeah, the craziest thing is you think the push towards the Green New Deal would include all nuclear. And that only happened recently during this second Trump administration, when the push of nuclear became a real possibility all of a sudden. And then that's why you see all these states are suddenly removing their long tenured nuclear bans and moratoriums. Like, oh, we need nuclear energy. Well, no duh, you need nuclear energy. It's the only way you could ever get to a carbon neutral energy system ever. And that was the same, and that reality was the same back in the 60s and 70s when nuclear was on the rise. And the kicker is the environmental zealots, for fear of everything, your Sierra clubs, pushed against nuclear because they were afraid of another Chernobyl or a Three Mile Island, and ignored the reality of it and just went with their own narratives. Sound familiar?
0: To this day, how many people know what really happened to Three Mile Island? You know, nobody knows the real story. They just know the Hollywood and the shorthand and so on. And that wrecked us. You know, that left us without a nuclear grid that would be able to handle the needs of the modern day. And it's not just electric vehicles. Now, electric vehicles, a lot of engineers will tell you there's no way to run an electric vehicle system on solar panels. You need nuclear power to run that many charging stations. But the general public in America doesn't really want electric vehicles anyway. The real holdup is data centers. The real problem that's really putting up its head here is artificial intelligence, mass data processing, and their power needs. And as soon as that became clear, a lot of the big money entrepreneurs who used to throw money at left-wing environmental causes suddenly stopped funding them because they know we need power to do what they want to do.
1: And the kicker is, if you truly want this green energy build-out, the best way to do it is to do it off the financing of the data centers. Instead of just doing these absurd moratoria like you're seeing in New York and other states, or proposed by some out of touch congressman like Congressman Pallone, you'll never be able to afford the infrastructure, the financing to create that kind of infrastructure. Now you have, if you really wanted, you can make data centers technically your piggy bank if you really wanted to, if they truly are going to pay their own way. But they missed the boat on that, and now they're anti-data center because technology is bad in their view, I guess.
0: Except for the technology that they use, but they don't seem to understand how that works or where it comes from. You have the caricature of the left-wing socialist radical banging out his anti-capitalist screeds on his iPhone, you know, or his expensive computer, and never seeming to stop to wonder where that miracle of technology came from or what kind of an industrial base is required to sustain it. So I really hope people do not fall for this and blow the legs out from underneath our economy at the exact moment that we need more power than ever to be competitive in the coming century. James Moroney, policy analyst at Americans for Prosperity. Thanks very much for joining us. I'm John Hayward, Deputy National Security Editor for Breitbart News, your host. Thanks for being with us on this hour of the Alan Nathan All-Stars.
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6: Welcome, everyone, to the Alan Nathan All-Stars, the home of militant moderation, where we want the Republicans out of our bedrooms, the Democrats out of our wallets, and both of them out of the First and Second Amendment rights. I'm John Hayward, your host today, Deputy National Security Editor for Breitbart News. 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You've got socialism on the march in America, and it's worth taking a look at where this is coming from. And there are a lot of operational reasons for the resurgence of socialism. And you saw some warning signs coming in the past couple of years. They had polls that said young people, especially college students, no longer thought socialism was a dirty word. They thought maybe it might work or is worth looking at, or maybe even a positive thing. They stopped. They never were properly afraid of communism. That's been a thing going on for decades now. Anti-communism was mocked as itself being a form of psychosis for decades, and that gave communism room to flourish on campus. Because if your professor started laying the communist dialectic on you, and you said, I don't know, that sounds like communism, they said, well, what are you afraid of communism for? What are you, some kind of right-wing jingoist McCarthyite? Blah, blah, blah. So that's been going on for a while now. But socialism started making a comeback. And then there was this confluence of hard left forces that happened after the October 7th attack on Israel in 2023. You had all these campus lefties that were suddenly kind of looking across the room at the Palestinian terror supporting radicals, and romantic music started playing, and they ran into each other's arms. And you had this fusion of hard, murderous leftism that started getting a grip. And that came hand in glove with the left's embrace of political violence ever since the return of Donald Trump to the White House. Because once that happened, you started seeing a lot of people on the left saying, you know, maybe we do need to kill Trump. We need to kill Republicans, kill the transphobes. They're all Nazis, the rise of Antifa and all that. The political violence became in vogue. And once you think that it's okay to murder people that disagree with you, I mean, once you're ready to dance like a trained SEAL after Charlie Kirk gets shot in the neck in front of his family. I mean, when you're that far gone, you're going to start retroactively building up a belief system to justify your bloodlust. You don't want to think of yourself as a monster or think that you've gone too far. And so you build up that system by believing that the other side is absolutely evil and anything you do to stop them is justifiable. And that's why you're celebrating when some guy, this guy, got wife and kids, gets shot in the neck. You're thinking, hey, he's a transphobe. He had it coming. His beliefs were equivalent to violence, so violence was an appropriate response to his beliefs, is what they tell each other. And we found out after Charlie Kirk and those horrifying weeks after he was shot, just how many people out there were willing to throw away their jobs, their careers, to go online and celebrate that he was murdered. And they didn't think they were doing anything wrong. I mean, liberalism had become, to some degree, a death cult at that point, and that's still a strong strain of thought inside the Democratic Party. And if you don't think that way, if you're a Democrat and you don't want to be associated in a death cult, you need to get out of that party right now. Because, you know, there's nothing left other than that. The death cult is on the march. The socialists are taking over. Marxist authoritarianism is on the rise. And the thing that animates a lot of these people, above and beyond everything else, is that they think that all of the reasoned arguments against what they want to do are a trick. They think that everything that's common sense, that's scientific, that's logical, economic reality, history, and so on, they think all of that, they've been taught that all of that is a smokescreen concocted by the man to keep down the revolutionaries. And if they would just throw off the shackles of that kind of thinking, then they could finally dream utopia into existence. You got a lot of that out of Barack Obama. That was his whole campaign. Remember Hope and Change? We are the ones we've been waiting for. All of the gassy nonsense in Obama speeches was all designed to make his listeners think that he was like Willy Wonka, you know, and they could just follow him into the promised land by just dreaming hard enough, which in practice meant surrendering control of their lives to a bunch of socialist authoritarians who proceeded to rob them blind over the ensuing years. But they have learned nothing from that, and they think it's going to work this time. Exhibit A of this defiance of reality has got to be in New York, where Zahra Mamdani, the mayor, has just gone nuts with all these socialist ideas, and his latest brainstorm that's going live is his state-run grocery stores. So you're going to go down to Crazy Zoram's Glorious People's Food Dispensary now, and you can buy your groceries for 30% less than any store would sell them to you for. Why? Because government's magic, that why. Because it can just make things cheaper by waving a magic wand. And implicitly, the idea is that the stores you've been shopping at until now, that are privately run corporations, have been ripping you off. They're profiteers, you see. That's the all-purpose explanation of all leftists. I mean, bump into Bernie Sanders at a mall, and he's going to start ranting and raving about millionaires and billionaires, because in his mind, they millionaires and billionaires greedily robbing the people are the source of all misfortune in the world. And that goes back to Karl Marx. It was a big part of Marx's theory, was his idea that rich people all got rich by robbing the proletariat, and they're all scam artists. And so these people in New York are being told that their grocery stores were all evil profiteers, but lovable, wise, all-knowing, all-doing Zahra Mamdani can now give you government-run grocery stores that'll sell your food for 30% less. I have a question. If the government is so good at running grocery stores, if normal grocery stores are rip-off operations run by profiteers, and the government can deliver you your food for pennies on the dollar, why are food stamp recipients not required to go to government food dispensaries to get their food? Because they're not. They have food stamps. They don't even have food stamps anymore. They have a credit card called an EBT card, and they just wave that thing at a regular grocery store and they get their food. But if the government is better at running grocery stores, as Zahra Mamdani insists, then why didn't the government set up a nationwide network of food dispensaries to give food to welfare recipients? And there would have been, you know, some advantages there, one of which would be that you could make sure they were only getting healthy, nutritious food. They wouldn't be abusing their food stamps or selling them on the black market or using them to buy ice cream and whatever else they do with them. You could make sure that everybody that shows up gets a box with the staples they need for their family, good, healthy, nutritious food, and send them on their way. Why wasn't that done if the government can run grocery stores? And there are two reasons why. One of them's logical and the other one's political. The logical one is that the private sector grocery network works great. So it made a lot more sense to give welfare beneficiaries some kind of coupon system where they could go to stores that you and I shop at and get food from the same places, because it works well. And the government understood that it wasn't a profiteering scam, that the private sector was delivering food of quality, abundance, and variety that the government just couldn't do with some kind of food dispensary. The political reason was that food stamp recipients were not made to feel shame. They weren't supposed to be ashamed of receiving food stamps. They shop at the same store you do with a fancy credit card the government gives them. It's a fake credit card, so that there's no stigma attached to being on the program. And that way, more and more recipients could be rounded up and herded into it, and they could use their cards to do whatever, and they wouldn't feel bad about it. So those are the two big reasons that didn't happen. But Mamdani is out here telling you that the government can do a better job of running grocery stores than grocery stores can. And I saw some mention online of people picking this idea apart. And one of them caught my attention. There's a podcaster named Austin Wade Peterson. And he had a great response to Mamdani, where he said basically what he's telling you is that supermarkets, which actually have a profit margin of less than 4%, the actual profit margin on groceries is 1 to 4% at best. So he's telling you that grocery stores are keeping 1 to 4 cents of every dollar that they collect from you, but Mamdani can give you a 30-cent discount on every one of those dollars. And Austin Wade Peterson says there is no 26-cent pile of greed hiding in the egg aisle. Every point of that discount has to come from somewhere, and that somewhere is from taxpayers. The city eats the rent, skips the property taxes, covers losses, mails you the difference on your tax bill instead of your receipt. We already ran this experiment. Kansas City's city-backed grocery store took millions in taxpayer money since 2018, and it's famous for its empty shelves. That piqued my interest, and he's right. He's referring to something that not enough people are studying. There was actually an experiment in doing exactly what Zahra Mamdani is doing in New York that was conducted in Kansas City. They had a government-run, government-subsidized chain of grocery stores that opened up in 2018, and it was a cataclysmic failure. that chain sucked down $18 million in taxpayer subsidies with nothing to show for it. And the shelves were always empty because they couldn't get food to sell at their artificial cut rate prices. So eventually they were just like big, empty, dusty warehouses with a couple of boxes in them. And people stopped going there. But the people that did still go there, their customer base went from like 14,000 to 2,000 in a matter of years. But the 2,000 people that were still going there were absolutely furious that their cheap government-run grocery store was going away. And who did they blame? The fat cats, the millionaires and billionaires, not the socialist idiots that stuck them in a Soviet food dispensary, but supposedly the profiteers who stole their dream away from them. And I'm telling you, the people that are voting for the DSA right now, you can't convince them by talking sense because they don't want to hear it. I'm John Hayward, your host today. We'll be right back with more of the Alan Nathan All-Stars.
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6: Welcome back to the Alan Nathan All-Stars. I'm your host today, John Hayward, Deputy National Security Editor at Breitbart News. U.S. media has had very little coverage of the horrifying death of Henry Nowak, the young man in the United Kingdom who was stabbed to death by a Sikh immigrant, and then when the police showed up, they cuffed the victim and watched him bleed to death because they were convinced he was guilty of some racist offense and they didn't realize he'd actually been fatally stabbed. So this is a big, big story, and yet our media really doesn't want you to hear about it or think about what it portends, both in the United Kingdom and right here in the United States. Here with us to talk about it is Tim Graham, executive editor at Newsbusters and host of the Newsbusters podcast. Welcome to the Alan Nathan All-Stars.
14: Sure.
6: I mean, we've got our own versions of this happening right now. We've got this case that's floating around out there, this woman who's sentenced to jail time and fined for using a bad word, and she was filmed by a migrant who turned out to have a rather dodgy criminal history himself, and it was all about harassing her daughter, but the woman's in trouble, not the guy that was harassing her daughter.
14: This is what happens in a system where policing and politics go together. So it's like, you said the wrong thing to the wrong person, and you can't just simply say, what is the crime? So, I mean, the Nowak case is especially egregious because the assailant accused his victim of being a racist, and the cops believed that. I mean, that it really is a twisted system. And sadly, we have a news media that would encourage all of those tendencies because they see it as their job to assist the marginalized. And they will constantly talk about how ICE are terrorizing our neighbors. That's how they call the illegal immigrants are our neighbors. And ICE is basically terrorizing them because they're illegal immigrants and they're scared of being deported. It's sort of like saying the police terrorizes bank robbers.
6: Yeah, exactly. And, you know, when the victims get some attention, when people talk about the victims, like Irina Zaritska, the victim of a crime in South Carolina, all of a sudden you can't say her name, you can't put her picture on a billboard, you can't put her on the side of a building. People who were killed by the left's protected classes are erased from history. You're not just dead. You've been wiped out of human knowledge. It's not even permissible to speak your name anymore because they don't want anybody getting any ideas that the left's dangerous policies are making it hard for reasonable, law-abiding people to survive.
14: Yeah, I mean, when you look at the way they've basically turned George Floyd into a saint and into a global figure, that basically tells you you don't have to be a good person. Now, it's sad that he died, but why did he die? In part, it was because they called the cops because he was stealing. And that's all of that gets forgotten because he's a famous victim of racial injustice and police brutality. So George Floyd's famous, Laken Riley is not. Irina Zaritska is not. They are famous in conservative media because that's a separate narrative. The news media is like, we are not going to acknowledge these women being victimized, being raped, being murdered, being stabbed in the neck on a subway. We can't memorialize them. We can't say their name because the narrative doesn't help us. Mm-hmm. And that just shows you how the news is a very manufactured product.
6: You had this kind of thing being said explicitly in Berlin after the vehicle jihad attack. There was a car and machete jihad attack on a LGBTQ event over there in Berlin. And the organizers of the event came out pretty much right away and said, we don't want any of the people we don't like using this for political purposes, so we're not going to talk about it. They meant the people that want immigration restricted. To them, it was less important that the people at their parade were murdered and hacked with a knife than it was to make sure that the anti-immigrant forces in Berlin didn't have another story to talk about.
14: Yeah, isn't that crazy? It's but yes, what we're used to in the press is they say, car attacks people. You always have to laugh when they do that. But yeah, when the left is intersectional, they're going to say, well, we here at the LGBTQ Pride Parade have to stick up for the Muslims. And it doesn't matter that there's a great cognitive dissonance in that the Muslims, if they took over this country, would just murder us.
6: Right.
14: We're for the marginalized.
6: Right. An alliance was made there, and the left is increasingly twisting itself into pretzels to make sure that it holds up that end of the alliance. We're also constantly told that we can't discuss crimes with this kind of a racial dimension because that would be politicizing it. But of course, nobody hesitated in the slightest to politicize George Floyd or Michael Ferguson, any of that stuff, Michael Brown. I mean, but when anybody who isn't part of the left's approved victim groups wants to talk about a crime, we're told we're politicizing it. But what is the point of politics if not to have a discussion amongst ourselves as citizens of a nation over the laws that lead to things like that and what changes we might want to make the streets safer for law-abiding people?
14: Yes. I mean, there's nothing funnier than, as you suggest, the politicizers to accuse somebody else of politicizing. But they play this game because they know that there are folks in the middle who would say, I just want to sympathize with crime victims, and I don't need it to be political. So this is the game that the liberal media loves to play, and that is there's two sides of our politics. There's the crazy right-wingers, and then there's all of us here in the middle in the media. We're all nonpartisan, which is so preposterous, but they try to do that anyway. So, yes, we didn't politicize George Floyd. We just honored him a little.
6: There's a tacit understanding that in a case like George Floyd dying, there are legions ready to hit the streets and riot and break things over a story like that. But when the shoe is on the other foot, when it's like Irina Zarutska or somebody, there's not going to be any riots. The other side is just going to passively roll over and take it, and they're not going to put on street demonstrations. Except after this Henry Nowak death in the UK, there was some unrest in the streets from Britons who had just finally had enough.
14: And then they're the thugs and hooligans. It's like, oh, it's interesting how the thugs and hooligans on the left aren't thugs and hooligans. You can see that in the coverage of the riots in 2020, where they would discuss it as racial justice protests. They'd stand in front of a fire and saying it's not generally unruly here.
6: Mostly peaceful.
14: It's mostly peaceful. They said that stuff all the time. And yeah, if any violence breaks out at a conservative protest, then the violence dominates. And this is just the way they do things. I mean, the fact of the matter is the left really believes that protest is what they do. Right-wingers can't have protests because somehow they're, the system is always right-wing. So you guys, you're not allowed to protest anything. And if you do, well, you're not the grassroots. You're the artificial turf.
6: Right. That fits into their doctrine of oppression theology, where street violence to them is the voice of the oppressed. And if your skin isn't the right color, you can't possibly be oppressed. So you have no right to use that voice.
14: I mean, we had this explicitly happen on National Public Radio where this Yale professor came on and said, we don't think you should call it a riot. You should call it a rebellion.
6: Yeah, that's a great piece of semantics there. And I love how the participants must not be called rioters or thugs. They're activists when they do it for the right reason. But they're hooligans, like you said, when they're the wrong skin color. That stuff is just hitting the end of the road. I really think that around the world, people are getting fed up with it. And it remains to be seen just how fed up they are. Tim Graham, executive editor at Newsbusters, thanks for joining us. I'm John Hayward, your host today. We'll be right back with more of the Alan Nathan All-Stars.
15: the French Blonde is just undeniably delicious. 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
6: Welcome back to the Alan Nathan All-Stars. I'm your host today, John Hayward, Deputy National Security Editor for Breitbart News. A group of 9/11 families is being accused of Islamophobia for petitioning New York City Mayor Zohra Mamdani to stay away from the upcoming 9/11 commemorative events. And their argument is not that they're concerned that he's a Muslim, but rather that he is an apologist for terrorism and has done so on several occasions. And he also has a propensity of using events like this for his own political purposes, and they want no part of it. Here with us to talk about it is Daniel Greenfield, an Israeli-born columnist who is a Shulman Journalism Fellow at the David Horowitz Freedom Center, a contributor to Front Page Magazine, and author of the latest book, Domestic Enemies, The Founding Fathers Fight Against the Left. Welcome to the Alan Nathan All-Star.
8: Thank you so much for having me.
6: So predictably, anybody who doesn't want Zohra Mamdani at the 9/11 celebration is being called an Islamophobe, even as they politely ask him to just do something else that day and not be there. And I just don't see any way he's going to do that. I mean, there's no way that he is going to allow any version of the message to be sent that he has no place at those celebrations. I think he's going to insist on it.
8: There's really no question about it. He's already in the past hijacked any mention of September 11th of the attacks to promote this claim that Muslims were the real victims of the attack, that America responded with massive discrimination and Islamophobia, which is contradicted, in fact, by his own role. Because if you actually look at the numbers, New York City had a pretty small Muslim population before 9/11. It was afterward, largely, that you had a large surge in Muslim immigration, Muslim elected officials, including now a Muslim mayor. So, and he should actually be acknowledging that the opposite of that happened, but instead he's going to push this claim that America and New York are Islamophobic.
6: It does seem a little difficult for the first Muslim mayor of the greatest city on earth to look out at his constituents and then lecture them on being a bunch of Islamophobes. I mean, it seems kind of hard to do. But then again, Barack Obama didn't have any trouble calling all the rest of us racists after he won the presidency.
8: That's exactly what I was thinking. So you have, on the one hand, people who get elected by playing the victim. Then once elected, they go on playing the victim while blaming everyone else.
6: And it's obviously a little awkward. I mean, even if you're one of these 9/11 families, he is the mayor of New York. So it's kind of a big deal to say he should have no part in what has become one of the most important days on the calendar in that city. But I think their fears of what he's liable to say and do are well-founded, not only that he'll show up, but that he's going to say something that is going to be very difficult for those families to hear. It's almost certain.
8: I think it's fairly certain. He has said these kinds of things before. He described the attacks in terms of his supposed anti being afraid to ride the subway. He's tried to split the difference repeatedly between Islamic terrorism and the American victims. And he's campaigned with and surrounded himself with people who have justified the attacks. His chief counsel is a Gitmo terror lawyer who said that really September 11th should be viewed through the experiences of Muslims afterward. He campaigned with an unindicted co-conspirator in the World Trade Center bombings, who had said that I never tell Muslims not to be violent. You have to be able to carry out jihad. So on the one hand, you have someone who really has been complicit with people who advocate for terrorists, including the Al-Qaeda terrorists. And on the other hand, he insists on justifying that by playing the victim and claiming that he and Muslims are really the biggest victims of the attack because of Islamophobia.
6: I remember after 9/11 happened, one of the more infamous public figures of the day was a professor named Ward Churchill. And he became infamous for running around and saying that we had it coming. It was our chickens coming home to roost, that the attacks were justified in some way. And here we are all these years later. And that's pretty close to mainstream thinking on the left now. His ideas have pretty much won out with his fellow travelers on the left. And they're inclined to, if not completely excuse the attack, at least they'll stop and say, well, look at what we did here, there, and everywhere in the Middle East, so it's no surprise that it happened.
8: Yeah, there's been a sustained effort to erode this basic moral understanding that Americans were the victims of Islamic terrorist attacks, to erode the understanding of why they happened, which had nothing to do with capitalism or any of the other stuff that they insist, but really was a way for Al-Qaeda to provoke a conflict that was meant to take over Saudi Arabia. We hear nothing of this. We do hear the constant excuses that American foreign policy boarded on itself, but they forget the basic fact that the entire basis on which Osama bin Laden launched the original terror campaign against America was that there were American soldiers in Saudi Arabia protecting it after the Iraq war. So they're completely distorting history and justifying a series of terrorist attacks against Americans.
6: And that's actually being played out on a grand scale in the Middle East right now, because you have Iran attacking every one of its neighboring countries in the Middle East and pretty explicitly telling them, we're bombing you because you have Americans on your soil. And if you want it to stop, you need to get rid of them.
8: Yeah. And this is something that dates back generations at this point. And yet there's been this insistence on always finding excuses. When Barack Obama began negotiations with Iran, he would tell his negotiators that they have to be very sensitive to Iranian feelings of trauma about their past dealings with Americans, rather than Americans, being sensitive to their own trauma. So we're never really allowed the chance to mourn, to grieve. We're never really allowed to be able to feel the pain. Everyone else is portrayed as the victims. They're the ones who are suffering. But even the September 11th families are being called Islamophobes for asking that this day not be sullied with these kinds of radical political agendas.
6: Now, over in Europe, there's this increasing mania. It was always there, but it's more pronounced than ever, that when there's an Islamic terrorist attack, they have to bury it and get people to stop talking about it instantly, because they're afraid that the anti-migration types are going to get some political mileage out of it. And that's the first concern, even of the targets of the attack, the Berlin attack against the LGBT festival. The organizers, almost the first thing they said was, I hope the anti-migrant forces don't use this for political purposes. That would be terrible.
8: Yeah, this is absolutely perverse. It's the old Norm Macdonald joke about if a nuclear bomb goes off in America, imagine the backlash toward Muslims. They've internalized this. They've internalized the idea that the most worrying thing is not Islamic terrorism itself, but the response to it. And this is something really that took root after September 11th, where the focus was on the terribleness of our response to it. I was in New York City on September 11th. I was heading away from the site, and was still burning, and people already organizing anti-war rallies. We hadn't even done anything. Nothing had happened. We were just dying there. So we've seen this pretty consistently. October 7th in Israel, every time there's a terrorist attack in Europe, every single time the focus is on Muslim communities worry about backlash. New Orleans, guy drives his way into a crowd on New Year's Eve, right away we have to worry about the backlash toward Muslims. We never allow the chance to internalize what even happens.
6: Which is ironic, because the only reason that there's any mileage to be gained out of that argument is because Americans in particular are not like that. They are compassionate people. They're not xenophobes. They're very proud of the melting pot idea. And they're increasingly disturbed at the notion that there are some communities that you can bring into the United States that will not assimilate, that will never assimilate, and that will be perpetually at war with the American system, or European system, or German if you're in Germany. And they're pretty sure they can win that conflict. They don't plan to just be surly. They think they can take over the countries they've moved into if they just try hard enough.
8: Yes, and we see this happening, and there's an urgency to prevent us from noticing any of this, to react to any of this, to be aware of any of this. We're not even allowed to discuss it when we have videos of imams, of Muslim leaders from groups like CARE, openly talking about the need to conquer America in Islam eyes. Instead, there's this terror that's ingrained in us and guilt ingrained in us that if we notice Islamic terrorism, we're the bad ones.
6: Have you seen there are even some rumblings now coming out of Japan, which is traditionally a pretty difficult place to immigrate into, but they do have some immigration. And there are people in Japan that are starting to grumble that Muslim enclaves are forming in some of their towns, and they're demanding things like halal food at the schools that have just never been a part of the Japanese system before.
8: Yeah, there's a good deal of concern. We've seen significant protests. The Japanese people are not happy about it, especially because there have been confrontations, clashes, and there's, you know, when you start building a mosque in a non-Muslim country, you're really making a statement there. You're making a statement that you've come here to stay, which is, you know, not necessarily a problem if you're there willingly adapting. But if you look at the Muslim countries these people are coming out of near Japan, places like Indonesia, Malaysia, these are not countries that are big on coexistence. These are countries where there have been repeated riots against Asian people because they're non-Muslim. So the Japanese are right to be concerned about this.
6: And the American experience is full of people moving in sometimes in significant numbers who do assimilate, and they keep their culture distinct. They're proud of it, but they're not aggressive about it. They don't expect everybody else to change to accommodate them or for their ideas to be made universal. And that's a lot closer to the melting pot ideal than enclaves that insist on preserving their ethnic or religious identity, even when they move into the United States, at the expense of everyone else around them.
8: And really, Mamdani's track record so far has justify this position, because rather than actually representing a melting pot, he's been laser focused on Islamic agendas, Islamic issues. He released a map of New York City neighborhoods with no little Italy but little Bangladesh.
6: Yeah, I remember the Italians were not happy about that. That's the kind of thing that's just going to cause enduring problems, because everybody who complains about it, just like the 9/11 families, are going to be accused of Islamophobia for voicing even the most reasonable of complaints. Daniel Greenfield, Shulman Journalism Fellow at the David Horowitz Freedom Center and author of Domestic Enemies, The Founding Fathers Fight Against the Left. Thanks for joining us. I'm John Hayward, Deputy National Security Editor for Breitbart News, your host today. We'll be right back with more of the Alan Nathan All-Stars.
3: As teens head back to school, parents should talk to their teen's doctor about meningococcal disease, known as meningitis. While uncommon, the illness can become serious quickly. With more, here's pediatrician and GSK spokesperson, Dr. Michael Malobsky, and meningococcal disease survivor, Jamie.
7: Among teens and young adults, 16 to 23-year-olds have the highest rates of meningitis. 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About 1 in 10 who contract the disease will die, and 1 in 5 survivors face long-term complications.
9: Meningococcal disease nearly took my life when I was 20 years old. 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
7: As a pediatrician, I encourage parents to talk with your teen's doctor about meningitis risks and the importance of vaccination.
3: 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That's ask, the number 2, letter B, sure.com.
10: Technology has really been breaking some barriers down, traditional barriers in the investing world. You could look at the reduction of costs across the board for individual trading. You could look at the simplifying of decision-making processes. Here at Plink, you know, one of the main focuses has been on access, so you can start investing as little as $1, creating an intuitive user experience that's welcoming. 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With technology and accessibility changes here, like I mentioned, with investment platforms like Plink allowing individuals to invest with as little as $1, those barrier to entries have gone down and hopefully can get users into that experience earlier and giving them more time to build confidence and education around investing. 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
14: I'm Ben Affleck, and I want to thank you for joining me and supporting Paralyzed Veterans of America. Our vets need you.
15: I'm a quadriplegic. I'm definitely at risk with my diminished lung capacity.
16: I have MS. I'm in a wheelchair, and I can't leave the house because I have a compromised immune system.
17: I'm very concerned about, would there be a bed for me? Would there be a ventilator for me? Would I be able to survive something?
19: It's just heavy, you know. It's a heavy moment. This is a war. This really is.
14: Our veterans fought for us. Let's fight for them.
16: I am so grateful.

0: control of the Democratic Party have a lot of ideas for ways that they're going to squeeze more taxes out of the private sector and tax-paying Americans. And some of their ideas are ruinous proposals that would destroy the very pillars of our economy. Here with us to talk about it is Mike Powitz, Tax Policy Director at Americans for Tax Reform. Welcome to the Alan Nathan All-Stars.
1: Great to be with you. Thanks for having me on.
0: This is pretty much the opposite of tax reform. You talk to these DSA types that are sweeping the Democratic Party, and there's nothing they don't want to tax. I mean, you could just spend all day listing all the ideas for places they think they can cadge a few more dollars out of the private economy to fund their schemes.
1: That's exactly right. And I think what we're seeing right now, especially coming out of this DSA corner, is the emphasis on the creation of a new wealth tax. We've seen Democrats push this at both the federal and the state level, with several blue-run states enacting wealth taxes. But we also have these DSA candidates, Graham Plattner himself, actually ran on the creation of a global wealth tax that would have implemented a 2% annual tax on wealth in some type of imagined treaty with countries. We actually have a new paper out on this, an ATR, that said this would have raised $80 billion in taxes per year, killed 2 million jobs, and led to income reduction by an average of $10 billion in each country. So these are the type of disastrous plans we're seeing, especially pushed by these DSA candidates. We even have right now a big Democrat primary going on for the Michigan Senate seat. The candidate there, the DSA candidate, El Said, he's been pushing for an increase in the death tax, lowering the exemption level all the way down to just $1 million, which is unthinkable to think that Democrats would bring this back up. But these are the type of radical tax increases we're seeing Democrat candidates push this cycle.
0: Now, see, people don't get it because they hear wealth tax and they think, oh, that means you're just going to take some of the gold that Elon Musk has in his bathtub, and you're going to use that to buy free food for people. And that's what they think of. That's not what it is. Wealth taxes mean you're going to have taxing authorities, which will be huge beyond the dreams of the IRS today. And they're going to be assessing the value of every damn thing everybody owns and then deciding what piece of it the government's going to take. And that kind of an approach is enough to bring businesses crashing down. It can destroy families, private inheritances, and it absolutely will not stop with millionaires. I guarantee you that.
1: That's the crucial point. And this is the biggest contrast we have on Democrat and Republicans right now is on tax. You have every Republican state going marching towards zero or flat income tax rates at the state level, while you have Democrats pushing a wealth tax. And we have this property tax revolt going on across the country right now, where we have candidates pretty much in every race running on some form of either a property tax relief or a freeze. But at the federal level, you have Democrats, a wealth tax is essentially the creation of a federal property tax. They don't like to mention the fact that it'd be assessed on you every year. And to your point, the beginning of the sentence is we're going to tax the rich. The rest of it is first. They're coming after you every tax. Taxes are like tapeworms. They only grow. They only apply to more people. You can look at something like the payroll tax implemented only at 2% in the beginning. Now it's all the way to 12.4%. And Democrats also want to uncap that, which would be a tax increase on everyone making over $185,000.
0: Now, look at the surprised victims of Zoran Mamdani's pied-à-terre tax over there in New York. He sold that thing during his campaign by saying, don't worry, I'm just going to tax these super mega ultra rich people that have penthouses and they're never even going to notice the money. And then he goes to implement it and surprise, it affects everybody. And he releases all of the ownership information for the property owners online so thugs can sift through it and decide whose house they want to rob.
1: Exactly. If I'm correct on this, I believe I saw last night that initially was sold as only $5 million second homes. And then last night it comes out that actually also applies to apartments too, over $1 million. So you have a massive shifting of the goalposts before this policy is even implemented.
0: And, in New York, $1 million is not a big apartment, in case you're wondering what that means. That does not mean some luxury resort in the sky. $1 million is two bedrooms and a closet in New York. So that's one of the games they're going to play. If they ever get to start putting in wealth taxes, they will use all of their power to drive up the paper value of everybody's assets so they can tax the dickens out of them.
1: Right. And even the opening bid for every Democrat running for office right now is a promise to repeal the Trump tax cuts. That itself is a promise of a $5 trillion tax increase. A tax increase is a pay cut for Americans, and a tax cut is a pay increase. So you compare this to what Republicans are doing. They're opening up Trump accounts where it's letting you have more tax beneficial treatment and savings and investment

0: for kids' education. They're delivering pro-growth policy, like expensing that's allowing businesses to grow, the 20% qualified business income deduction for businesses. These are all Main Street policy, helping small businesses, helping working families with a tax cut that lets them keep more of their own money rather than growing the size of government and keeping government in check.
1: That seems like something Republicans could run on if they got out of their stupor and start running for the midterm elections. I mean, here you've got the Democrats yapping about affordability all day and all long, but the first thing they promised to do is steal $5,000 out of your pocket with a tax increase. How's that going to help your affordability?
0: Yeah, exactly. It's going to make every family poor. This is what they're campaigning on. They're going to take more money out of your wallet to send to Washington, D.C. Republicans have delivered President Trump's key campaign promise, which was across-the-board income tax cuts for every level. I think we've seen over 93% of Americans received a tax cut in the Big Beautiful Bill, or the Working Families Tax Cut, as it's also known. This is a major achievement. It's booming the economy right now as we continue to see capital investment increase, businesses grow, and real wages increase, which was a problem under the Biden administration, where we had 3.5 years of no increase in real wages, adjusting for inflation. So we finally are back to having wages grow.
1: It's a strange dynamic because not many people seem to really appreciate that President Trump's approval ratings are hitting all-time lows in the polls that they're releasing right now. And that's partly because of the Iran war and other things that are happening right now. But the weird thing is that the Republicans have been pretty much invisible all this time, and yet their numbers are perking up. And there's some polls out there that are saying that they might just hold both the House and the Senate, that they have a realistic chance of doing it, even though they've been all but invisible on the campaign trail.
0: And I think that tracks the public. You know, they're starting to pay attention as we're coming into campaign season. They're seeing what Democrats are running on. I think everyone should be alarmed on the rise that's happening with the Democrat Socialist, the DSA candidates within Democrat primaries across the country right now. And I think you're going to see this the same way it played out in the 2024 election. Is that the public's going to think that Democrats are too reckless, too radical to govern. And you can see it in the policy they're running on. It's typical soak the rich, envy politics. And to remind the public that envy is a sin, not a political program. And I think it's one of the reasons we're seeing Democrats start to trail off in polling.
1: And there are some Democratic strategists who are worried about that. You see them popping up now and again and saying we need to be careful with this DSA stuff because it's going to hurt us in most of the country where they're not willing to go for things like that. And they're going to think about how their taxes are going to go up and their business is going to get destroyed. And they don't want to have any part of that. So it'll be interesting to see how the dynamic plays out. But I really hope that the Republicans join the fray instead of just expecting people to vote against the Democrats, because that's risky. Mike Palix, Tax Policy Director at Americans for Tax Reform. Thanks for joining us. I'm your host today, John Hayward. Thanks for being with us on this hour of the Alan Nathan All-Stars.
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15: 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But please don't do that while you're driving. You can listen. It's just as easy. You can go back and watch the videos later. We'll cut a bunch of them up for you and get certain individual segments out for you on YouTube tomorrow. Please subscribe to us on our social media, particularly YouTube. Get involved in the comments. There's a lot of them going on right now. We do appreciate that greatly, and it helps us as we continue to grow the channel. Now, that's out of the way, you can also, if you don't like any of that, you just want to be in the chat, you can join us over on our Telegram chat by downloading the app and searching for Armed American Radio Conversations, and that puts you in there. Take advantage of it. We've got a great group of people over there that have been there for a long time. Neil McKay refers to them as the knuckleheads in the chat. Become an AAR knucklehead in the chat. Let's get over to Jared Yanis from Guns and Gadgets over on YouTube. Jared, you're looking good, brother. You're looking good, man. Now, Greg normally asks me how many cups of blackout coffee I had to start my day, and I have the very same T-shirt that you have, although I'm not wearing that one today. And my answer was I didn't have any blackout coffee to start my day, but I am drinking blackout iced right now on stage with you. How you doing today, man?
16: Good. It's always a pleasure to be here, brother. How are you?
15: I'm doing wonderful. We've got a half hour with you, and we have a lot of ground to cover, Jared. As always, where do we even begin? I've got four stories that you've been covering over at Guns and Gadgets, so we'll move with those first. Let's start with yesterday's video on Interstate Carry Challenge, Maryland. This is, I mean, could the news get any more huger every single day, man? It just keeps coming. The throat punches keep coming. Let's tie it all together for listeners across the country.
16: Sure. We're living in a really good time. I know a lot of us are frustrated because everything didn't end immediately with Bruin, but we are seeing the effects, the compiling of the text history and tradition. And now we have a major challenge to reciprocity. We got Maryland, who doesn't recognize anybody else's permit from a different state. Many other states are the same, Massachusetts and others. But we're challenging it now. Second Amendment Foundation, NRA, and several other groups put their amicus brief in, and it's beautiful. There's no text, history, or tradition that Maryland can rely on to save this. And I see it probably Maryland, that circuit might be a loss, but the Supreme Court will probably mop that up.
15: Yeah, and remind listeners, that's the Fourth Circuit, ladies and gentlemen. The Fourth Circuit, of course, originally SCOTUS didn't take the Snopes case, the Brown case, leaving Maryland's ban in place. We already saw what happened in the Third Circuit. We saw what happened in the Seventh Circuit. We've got splits now. Okay, we just saw, let's kind of segue, Jared, into the First Circuit. Let's kind of go there briefly now that we're talking about that. Because the First Circuit doubled down, and you've got a video on that one as well. The First Circuit doubled down. Why do you suppose that happened? And refresh for listeners and viewers exactly what they did on the heels of what the Third Circuit did, and why that matters now when SCOTUS has already agreed to hear two cases, being Viramontes and Higgins. Why? What's your theory on that and thought process?
16: Well, we'll start with the good news. The Third Circuit destroyed New Jersey's assault weapon ban and magazine ban, called it outright unconstitutional. That solidified a circuit split for the Supreme Court. Like you said, they've already taken up two cases. They will hear it next semester. And this is just something more that they can pull on to say, look, the Third Circuit gets it. Y'all need to listen to what we're about to say. Massachusetts, this case in the First Circuit, it's one of the most anti-gun states in the union. And they just wanted to dig their heels in and say, you know what? Our ban has been upheld by the First already. We can do this. It's our history for our state, and we're just going to roll with it. Again, solidifying that circuit split. They dug themselves in, let everybody know where they stand. But Massachusetts, my friends up there, my family, rest assured, the Supreme Court will kick their teeth in June next year. And it's going to be a glorious day in the Commonwealth.
15: It really is going to be a glorious day, not just in the Commonwealth, but across the country. But the sense of glory is going to be so much better in states like Jersey, in states like Massachusetts, in states like Connecticut, Illinois, particularly California, Washington, Illinois, Maryland, et cetera, when they do get smacked down. Is the court vindictive enough, a district like the First, vindictive enough to do this intentionally, to show the Supreme Court that we're standing our ground? I mean, look, these judges on these circuit courts are not stupid people. They don't get to that level because they're idiots. We might think their decisions are idiotic and unconstitutional because they are, but they didn't get there because they're stupid human beings. They have to know what's coming down the pike. Wouldn't somebody say, hey, dude, do we really want to do this knowing SCOTUS is going to smack us down? Do they really? Why?
16: I just think they want to have their hands forced. Don't forget, they're politically appointed. So Massachusetts being a blue state, the First is a blue district, a blue circuit, rather. They're put there with an agenda. Even though they're supposed to be impartial, we know how it is. They're dug in. They wanted to prove that they see their circuit doing the right thing. And if you want us to change, you have to make us do it.
15: Yeah, it's hard to argue that. I didn't mean to try to ask you to get into people's heads. That's impossible to do. But when you have precedent, you can read these decisions, you can kind of draw some conclusions here. That is my estimation. They know it's coming. And this was just them thumbing their nose back at Bruin and Supreme Court again, kind of like what the judge in Hawaii is doing, saying he's going to thumb his nose and they need to ignore Supreme Court, because I guess this guy's still living under the spirit of aloha or
16: spirit
15: whatever.
16: Aloha.
15: Spirit of aloha, whatever you want to call it. Back to the Maryland carry for just a second. If this works the way we want it to work, is national reciprocity in Congress a dead issue? We don't need it, right?
16: Ideally, I don't think we should have Congress interpreting our right. It's already there.
15: Thank
16: it's in
15: you.
16: The Constitution. They don't have the power to do this. The government, the Constitution is a list of restrictions on government, not we the people. I don't think that we get a Congress to pass it anyway. You're going to need 60 votes in the Senate. Mm-hmm. It's not going to happen as currently constituted. I've had a few viewers reach out and say, but Donald Trump said the national reciprocity has been the proverbial carrot on a stick for the Republicans for a very long time. Since Trump's first term, there's been nothing done to push it through. We have John Thune, who doesn't have any testicular fortitude, and we don't have 60 votes in the Senate. So until we can cross that threshold, I don't see it happening, at least in Congress.
17: I'm with you. And there's always this old adage, too, Jared, and that is, what the government giveth, the government can take it away.
16: Exactly.
17: So we don't want that. We don't want that. And hopefully the courts adjudicate this the right way. Hopefully this has legs. But you've got a powerful 1-2 punch here again, to use that euphemism again, with NRA and Second Amendment Foundation. These laws are unconstitutional. And I got to go back to the fun part. Do you really believe Paul Revere needed to show a permit if he crossed state lines on a ride? I mean, come on, man. Let's get real. There is zero history and tradition here since the nation's founding. So we can have fun with that if you want to. But, guys, just think about what the founders would they really? Really? I mean, come on, guys. You get it.
16: Well, if I could, before we jump off. The text history and tradition is actually in our favor. There were, as I said in the video, there are many states that had laws that might have restricted concealed carry and allowed open in the state, but it didn't apply to travelers from out of state because they realized traveling was a risk and they needed to protect themselves. So the text history and tradition is in our favor on this. It's going to be glorious to watch.
17: It is. It really is. We have a lot. The radio and video production we're going to be doing over the course of the next 12 months is just going to be. And let's remind people, too, we're talking less than a year now.
16: Yeah.
17: In less than a year. And I hate to tell you this, ladies and gentlemen, it's going to go just like that. OK, that part of your life is going to go by and we're going to be it's going to be a blink. And we're going to be on this radio talking about the glory right now. There's no doubt about it. Oh, good heavens. There's so much happening down the pike that it's been very, very difficult to keep up with lately. Jared, I don't know if you're familiar with the Georgia case. We've got a minute before the break. Let me bring this up real quick, because you talk about history and tradition. The 11th Circuit just upheld that Georgia's 18-20 ban on concealed carry was constitutional. In Florida, we just had the 4th Circuit in Florida, the 4th District in Florida, rule that there's some confusion here, that 18-20-year-olds, that had nothing to do with carry. That had to do with purchase through an FFL. So there's some nuance there, and a lot of people are asking questions about that. I'm going to take a deep dive into that for you, ladies and gentlemen, coming up on Armed American Radio's Daily Defense over the course of the next few days, and I'm going to make comparisons between three different cases and how it all ties together. Because the 11th Circuit, in fact, in light of Wolford and Hamani, just sent it back to the district court in Georgia to rehear, knowing it's going to go back to them. A lot of nuance going on. When we come back with Jared Yanis, a lot more to cover. We'll do it as fast as we can right after the break. Don't go away. Armed American Radio listeners, you already know the name. 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

0: following segment of Armed American Radio is proudly being brought to you by the National Rifle Association. 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Need you on the rolls. It's their case. One of the two cases going to SCOTUS in the next semester, as Jared mentioned, is in fact their case. So join over there, floridacarry.org as well, floridacarry.org. There's still a lot of fight in all of these states across the country, and we need your help over there. Make sure to pick up the CP. You got 5 days left to take advantage of that $250 off. Go get it over there. And if you're like me and you don't like your phones being geofenced, make sure to visit SLNT, silent.com/AAR. And whenever you're in a public setting, put that phone in a silent bag. Boom. The CIA can't find you. You're lost. It's that simple. Wink and a nod. Whoever you don't want knowing where you are, silent, SLNT.org, or silent, SLNT.com/AAR, and take advantage of that. I've been using those products for a number of years when I'm out traveling around doing conventions and hotels and all that stuff. Jared Yanis, Guns and Gadgets, welcome back in, my friend. Let's kind of segue over to the Virgin Islands. You're talking about that. People say, well, why are you talking? What do we care about the Virgin Islands? Ladies and gentlemen, that's U.S. territory, number one. And number two, the shenanigans that they pull there are the same shenanigans they pull everywhere else. It matters, Jared. Tell us why.
1: Well, as an American citizen, you can travel throughout your country, including the territories, and your rights go with you. However, the Virgin Islands thinks, no, it doesn't. There's like 2.8% of people that are on the island that can actually carry a firearm with a permit, and they don't think anybody from the mainland should. So there was a couple lawsuits that have been challenging that, and most importantly, the last week, Harmeet Dhillon, Department of Justice, they decided to step in and say, we just had the Third Circuit say that this is unconstitutional. Guess what? Right. It is for you as well. And, you know, we talked on the phone like the other day. Like, we are in a spot right now, and I don't like leaving things to the courts, and I don't like gun control, and I don't like government much. But we're in a spot that we've never been in the Second Amendment as far as advocacy, where you got a DOJ leadership, Todd Blanche, and Harmeet Dhillon and Barry Arrington, and you got a couple recent things done by the current leadership of ATF. They're trying to correct some of the wrongs. Now, that doesn't mean I'm a DOJ and ATF fan, and I think they're great. It's just a spot we've never been in before, and it's actually pretty cool. It's almost like Clown World. I've like never experienced this before.
0: It's upside down, frankly. And guys, Jared wasn't lying to you. We talk about this stuff on air and off air all the time. People that, you know, we want to formulate opinions and we want to give you the proper information. So we bounce things off of each other all the time. I talk with AWR all the time, Mr. Gottlieb all the time, and many, many others. And the sentiment is the same, Jared. It's everything that you described. And it is coming at us rapid fire. Sometimes it's hard to put these opinions together when you want to give the right information out. Like, for example, the Virgin Islands, are they pulling a Spirit of Aloha on us? And why does it matter? How do we tell listeners or viewers why the Virgin Islands matters? What difference does it make? Most people have never been or won't go, or if they did, they went on vacation. They didn't carry about their gun. That's probably part of the reason they went on vacation. They felt they were somewhere safe. All this nonsense, but it all ties together. And then when you put into place all these court decisions and putting together what the Seventh Circuit did, why the First Circuit did what it did, on the heels of what the Third Circuit did, knowing that SCOTUS is taking one of these cases. The three cases I was just talking about in Florida and Georgia, there's a lot of nuance here, brother. And it gets really, really difficult to break this stuff down sometimes, particularly when it's coming at you rapid fire. So that leads me to one question. When I was at NRA and spoke to Todd Blanche, as you know, during the interview that we had from the NRA floor in Houston, he said, our goal, even if we lose the midterms, we don't want to lose the midterms, but even if we do, now the midterms are creeping up on us, is even if we lose them, we're going to shore up our Second Amendment rights for future generations. Is that what you see happening here in ways that we've never seen before? Is it really becoming, is it true?
1: You know, 30,000 foot view, yes, there are efforts being made. Yes, it's not everything we want, But a win is a win, and we have to be honest with each other. I'd rather have the Department of Justice chipping away on the states than supporting them. You know, I still would love the DOJ to say, hey, by the way, this NFA thing, the GCA thing, that's also unconstitutional. Maybe we get there. Maybe we don't. But it's still something that we've never had that ally helping us on these cases. You know, I used to always say, in God we trust, and everybody else we run a background check on. Same deal. All right. Just they might be helping us. Doesn't mean we give them blind trust, but it's a good spot to be in.
0: I asked you this the other day on the phone. I'll ask you this here on the live radio, Mike, on hundreds of stations. Are we, with all of these victories, and these are historic victories, ladies and gentlemen, make no bones about that. They are. We've never been in this position before. Are we selling ourselves out of a job here down the road? Could we hopefully, and I say hope, could we ever get to that point?
1: Man, I'd love to be able to retire and never do this again, but I don't think so. As long as man desires power, and as long as tyrants want control, they're always going to want to take the guns from the last standing bastion of freedom on the globe, and that's the United States. We're always going to be fighting, and that's one thing I love to get through on my channel. Like, we can't take a day off. Yeah, we got some wins going, but this is when we have to fight harder, and everybody needs to be involved.
0: And that there was always a method to my madness, particularly in front of the microphone. New Jersey is already doubling down in defiance of the Third Circuit decision and what they know SCOTUS is doing, and they're already seeking and have made it public that they want even more gun control. How do you see this shaking out? Because that leads us to the question, what are they going to do next? Because you know there's going to be a next. They've been very quiet right now. The Trace alluded to it, and I'm sure you saw it, where they suggested, oh, well, we'll just put them behind permit schemes. I mean, this just never stops. These people will never stop. Do you think, because SCOTUS sees that stuff as well, that might help them write a majority opinion that puts a stop to what they might know is coming? Or are they going to save that for another case and another 7 years down the road?
1: I sure hope not. I mean, we're in a spot where, especially when you got Duncan out of California, which is the magazine case, that's already been granted certiorari, meaning the Supreme Court acknowledges we're going to take the case. They vacated the Ninth Circuit's decision, sent it back, and said, we just gave you Bruin, fix this. And the Ninth said, peh, we're staying the same, brother. So they have that case held over for when they come back in a couple weeks. I think they're going to finally give us something a little broader than typical, where they can lay the smack down and close some of the doors they typically leave open in decisions like footnote number 9 in Bruin. Like, we'll be seeing that forever.
0: Well, Van Dyke in the Ninth Circuit, as you know, just said he hopes SCOTUS bench slaps his own court. Okay, so we're seeing some very, very positive signs. We've only got about 45 seconds, Jared. I could keep you for 10 hours, you know that. But you've been doing a lot of work over at YouTube. Guys, make sure to go check out his channel. Thomas's opinion, the Commerce Clause in the concurrence. Fifth Circuit's getting ready to take that up now. So we're beginning to see this get legs. I know you're going to be putting videos out about it, right?
1: Oh, yeah. I already did one, and I think this is going to be the biggest fracturing to the gun control pillars, period. Because if Thomas is right. If you haven't seen that, guys, check out the video I did. Read his decision. It's huge. It's coming, and it's about time.
0: And the other side knows it. And they're scared, ladies and gentlemen. They know the nails are being put in the coffin. Jared Yanis, we love you, man. Thank you for being here. I'm sorry the time flies so fast. It always does. Guns and Gadgets on YouTube. You know who he is. Go check out his channel. Help him get to a million. Guys, we'll be back with AWR Hawkins right after the break. Thanks, Jared. Hi guys, it's Mark. Look, I think you'll agree with me that as gun owners, we need to have each other's backs. That's regardless of what state we call home. Here at AAR, we discuss it every day, and we're heard in every state. Right now, Virginians desperately need our help. That means me, and that means you. You've heard the old saying, there's power in numbers, and helping in Virginia is as simple as joining Virginia Citizens Defense League. I'm a member, and I don't live in Virginia. 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
0: And welcome back to the show, ladies and gentlemen. 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And they make it real easy. In fact, I am getting ready to flip two more phones, hopefully this week. Going to be a busy week here at the Patriot Mobile Armed American Radio Ranch, getting a deck started, rebuilding, and I've got a lot going on. Mom and Dad are moving into a new place. 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So we were unable to do that until I get them over to my current carrier on those two phones. Once I swap that out, we're just going to flip those back over to Patriot Mobile. And it's really easy to do. I do the same thing you do, patriotmobile.com/AAR, patriotmobile.com/AAR. 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It's available for you. And here's the fun part. $5 of everything you purchase. And their T-shirts are $25, and I think the hoodies are $25. We're going to have a whole lot more there for you, but we wanted to get those two products up for you as fast as possible. By doing so, $5 of every purchase you make will go to whatever organization you want it to go to support your Second Amendment rights. I want to apologize. AWR Hawkins, I just found out moments ago during the break, is unable to be here. Let's just say it's weather-related, and I want to apologize to you. We're looking forward to bringing AWR. So what I'm going to do is I'm going to start with you here on the New Jersey deal that I was talking with you about, Jared. We get a lot of questions is, what is the left going to do now that SCOTUS is ready to slap them down? First, let me go back to the Third Circuit decision briefly, because the Third Circuit decision was so strong in a 10-5 en banc hearing that smacked down Jersey's gun ban, also added the hardware of the magazines to it, tied it in, that it's going to be very, very difficult. A lot of people are viewing this as a roadmap, not as an attack on the Supreme Court that they need a roadmap where to go. Believe me, they know where to go. But what this did was strengthen what we know is already coming. So the response becomes, what are the Democrats going to do next? And by the way, Ryan Petty will be joining us a little bit early in just a couple of moments before we go into the roundtable. Fill in for AWR because he's got a lot to talk about. But AWR, covering one of his pieces, I mentioned it with Jared Yanis in the previous segment, New Jersey Democrats react to assault weapons smackdown by pledging even more gun control. They're like cockroaches that will survive a nuclear weather, a nuclear storm, brother. It's that simple. They'll just survive what happens after a nuclear blast. At least they think they will. They're not going to. But here's the problem. They're going to try. Democrat lawmakers are responding in Jersey to the Third Circuit ruling that struck down that state's assault weapons ban by pledging, yes, again, even more gun control. How? One of the things they're going to do, ladies and gentlemen, this has been a big question. Jared and I were talking about it briefly. They're going to be forced to allow you. Listen to the words I have to use as I describe this to you. They're going to be forced to have to allow you to exercise your constitutional rights. And you will be able to do so, ladies and gentlemen. The problem is, what are they going to put up? What roadblock are they going to attempt? The Trace alluded to that. We talked about it on Armed American Radio's Daily Defense. When they mention, well, we'll just put this up, they're going to try to put barriers up, a permit scheme. And what they're going to do is they're going to try to rely on Heller and Bruin, where they said this court's not addressing permits or license to carry, which the court did not. They allowed that only because that wasn't part of the particular case. But the Democrats are going to use that verbiage in the decision to try to put these roadblocks up for you. Now, okay, some of you in blue states might be used to that already. Well, I'll just get a permit and have to. Well, we don't want you to have to think that way because we want to get rid of the permit schemes altogether. The fact of the matter is that's what they're going to do. They're going to make you jump through hoops, and they're going to make it extremely costly for you, and they're going to try to get you to think to yourself, I don't want to go through the hassle. Now, that will fail on all counts. Because I can promise those of you in the live behind the blue wall will do what it takes to get your hands on those firearms that you have a constitutional right to own, possess, use, carry, shoot for whatever lawful purpose you choose. The problem is, at what expense? How creative will they get? They've already bared themselves just simply by letting you know that right up front. Look for fees, look for permit structures, states that have FOID cards. So this is going to be the new direction that we're going to have to go legally down the road. And what's mind-boggling, well, it's not mind-boggling, let me rephrase that. It's not mind-boggling to me that the Democrats just cannot accept defeat, ladies and gentlemen. It's that simple. This tells you how little they think of you and your Second Amendment rights. Here's an example. New Jersey Assembly Majority Leader Lou Greenwald, of course he's a Democrat, is pledging to pursue a new gun control that would mandate gun owners store their firearms unloaded and locked inside their homes. In other words, if you have one, we're going to get you have to get a permit. That's going to be their new one. Oh, and by the way, it has to be unloaded and locked inside your home, so it's worthless to you. He said, it's the next thing I'm looking to do, adding, the major cause of injury in someone's home is through a gun that is stored improperly. Here's what Brian Bergen, he expressed concern, he's a Republican, that there could be a flood of new gun controls from New Jersey Democrats that will absorb lawmakers' time, preventing them from dealing with other issues. We're constantly wasting time, energy, money, focused on things that are settled business, folks. The ruling happened. It's the ruling. They can challenge it. But what I don't want to see them do is throw all kinds of bills against the wall to see what sticks. Now, I'm going to tell you right now, Assemblyman Brian Bergen, the Republican in New Jersey, is not naive. He said that for a reason, because he knows what's getting ready to happen. So let's take a look at some of the other things they can do. Let's think, well, first off, let me go astray here for just a second. Not as a radio host. Not the host of Armed American Radio, not as an author that's been writing about this stuff, not as a pundit that talks about it every single day, but just as a human being. What is wrong with these people? You know people like this in your own life. I always have fun with the homeowners associations, right? You give these people a little semblance of power and they go absolutely bonkers berserk. Why? I use an example on the 4th of July, nation's 250th anniversary. Church across the street from my house used to blow off a fireworks display like nobody's business. Super professional. Here it is, the 250th anniversary. Some Karen Darren, whoever it was, made a phone call to the county and said, you know, that church doesn't have a permit. At which point, the county tyrants went in and said, well, you don't have a permit. You haven't had a permit. We're going to go back and look and see if we can find you because you haven't had permits before. And cancel the fireworks. These are the type of people that we're talking about. These people who you just ask yourself this question, what is wrong with these folks? Why do they do what they do? You can ask yourself that question about Democrats all day long. Why do they want to continue to throw more gun control at you? What is the thought process that goes through their minds? Then as we go to this break, I want you to ask yourself this question, because it will become clear to you. What is it about their agenda that requires your disarmament? Why are they so hell-bent on keeping you from owning? You know, when you think about it, it gets back to, it's an ego-driven thing, I believe. I'm not the psychologist. I don't know the psychological terms for it. They just can't take no. They cannot take a loss. And these losses, ladies and gentlemen, impact your fundamental rights as an American citizen. And they just refuse to accept it. Now, when you tie in a very dangerous political ideology that requires your disarmament on top of this, it becomes clearer and clearer and clearer. They cannot control you when you are armed. Why does that bother them? Think about that over the break. When we come back, we'll ask Ryan Petty about it. He's on the line with us now. We'll be back with Ryan for not only the next segment, but also for the next hour. We'll be right back. Hi, guys, it's Mark. Look, I think you'll agree with me that as gun owners, we need to have each other's backs. That's regardless of what state we call home. Here at AAR, we discuss it every day, and we're heard in every state. Right now, Virginians desperately need our help. That means me, and that means you. You've heard the old saying, there's power in numbers, and helping in Virginia is as simple as joining Virginia Citizens Defense League. I'm a member, and I don't live in Virginia. 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

0: following segment of Armed American Radio is proudly being brought to you by the National Rifle Association. 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Welcome back to the show. Yeah, welcome back to the show, ladies and gentlemen. Armed American Radio's Monster Cast continues again here from the Carr Firearms Group studios at the Patriot Mobile Ranch. We'll go to the ranch here in just a minute because Ryan Petty, our guest, actually has a ranch. He always gives me a boatload of crap for that because he does have a ranch that he raises ranch cattle and stuff on. Yeah, but we're here at the Patriot Mobile Ranch. The CZ microphone is lit up for you. It's all brought to you by the National Rifle Association and all of our great partners. Don't forget now, Silent, SLNT.com. If you want to keep your phone secure when you're out and about and traveling, this is what you need. They got the starter pack over there. That's what I bought a number of years ago. I use it for my computers. Now, they've got backpacks and everything else, but I've got them for everybody in the family for their phones when they're out and about in public places and they don't want their phone being geofenced, particularly at conventions, things like that. Drop your phone in that thing and you've disappeared. Nobody can get at you, and they work like a champ. Trust me. Spec Ops guys whose lives depended on not being able to be found invented this stuff a number of years ago. They're Faraday bags, and they are absolutely incredible. They're inexpensive. Get some for your security. Keep them for your emergency kits, whatever. If you don't do any traveling, it'll come a day. Hopefully not, but you might need it. I have them. You should have them, too. It's SLNT.com. SLNT. We pronounce it as silent, and that makes sense, doesn't it? Ryan Petty joins us now from the great state of Florida. Ryan, welcome in, my brother. It's always a pleasure to have you here, man.
1: Great to be here with you tonight, Mark. What a great show so far.
0: Well, thanks. I appreciate it. Yeah, you. I know you were busy connecting to the network during the last segment, but I got a little bit personal here, and it would have been when I start talking about this stuff, like why these idiots do what they do, talking specifically about New Jersey Democrats insisting on doubling down, even though they've been smacked by the Third Circuit hardcore and they're about to get smacked by SCOTUS. Their lack of, and I don't even know how to phrase this without saying something FCC unfriendly, quite frankly. I'd like to get very colorful when I talk about these things. Obviously, I can't, but it would be really easy to put some descriptive expletives in front of some of this stuff. What is it about these people? You know, and I use that personal example of that moron Karen or Darren that contacted the county here where I live and said, that church doesn't have permits for their fireworks on the nation's 200. These are people cut of the same cloth, Ryan. Why?
1: Yeah, this is the, Mark, I call them the Govern Me Harder Coalition, right? These are the folks that like to tell you and me how to live. They believe that they know better than we do, or they believe there's some expert out there that knows better than we do, and they want

0: large majority of the country has gone what we would call secular. They don't attend church. They don't believe in a higher power, divine authority. They don't. So they don't believe the underpinnings of the Constitution. They don't believe the founding fathers studied human nature and understood and articulated through the Bill of Rights and the Constitution that there are God-given rights, and that the Constitution was meant to be a check on government, not an instruction book on how to boss us around in our everyday lives. And so because they don't believe that, because they don't understand that, they've replaced. I think human beings are spiritual in nature, Mark, and they need something. And if they don't have God in their lives, they'll replace it with something. And that something is often government,
1: which is an exercise of control over their fellow citizens. Look, I sued OpenAI for some absolutely ridiculous false statements it made about me, its ChatGPT program, accusing me of stealing millions and millions of dollars, $5 million, in fact, from the Second Amendment Foundation, and holding positions at the management positions and board director positions at SAF that I've never held before. And I sued them for that. I lost the case after 2 years. I disagreed with the opinion, but I respected the process. My point was made. Why can't a Democrat politician say, hey, these are fundamental constitutional rights. The court has found it. Now, we are now 0-5, 0-6, considering the Third Circuit, soon to be 0-7 and 0-8. Why can't they just accept they're wrong? Why?
0: Mark, this is why I think it's quasi-religious, right? This leftism is the replacement ideology, the replacement religion for those that have left the Christian faith or the Jewish tradition that is the underpinning of our nation. And so they look for a replacement somewhere. And because it's quasi-religious, they're not going to leave. Look, they've replaced faith in God with faith in institutions, in faith in government. Look no further than what happened 6 years ago during COVID, Mark. Mm-hmm. Over half of the country want the government to do? They wanted to be told how far to stand apart, what to wear on their face, where they could go and where they couldn't go. And more importantly than that, they wanted government to tell you and me how far we could stand from them.
1: Well,
0: you know, where we could go. Right?
1: You bring up a great point, because I think everybody, we all lived through that garbage, fake nonsense. Fauci's about ready to get grilled again on this week. I can't wait to watch that. But I think we all witnessed those Karens and Darrens, the same people that call a county because there's no permit for the fireworks. These are the same people that were yelling, which I saw my own self, at 80-year-old men or women standing behind them in line that were too close to them or didn't have a mask on and getting in their face as if they were somehow the mask police. When yesterday it wasn't even an issue until government told them it was an issue. Then they become that wing of government, and they want to expand that power as if they're somehow self-righteous and better than you. And
0: well,
1: that's exactly
0: it every day.
1: Of course.
0: We see it every day, Mark. We see it
1: every
0: in the homeowners associations around the country. And think about how neighbors want to tell neighbors how high their grass can be and what color their house can be and what they can do and what they can't do on their own property. Right. Now, again, that's a voluntary thing that we enter into when we buy into a home, we buy into a neighborhood. So, I understand that a little bit, but in the public context, the Constitution and the Bill of Rights were meant to be the check on government. It's the restriction. It's what government cannot do. And it's also instructive into what government should be there to protect. And what's been so fascinating to watch the last several months is to watch for the first time the DOJ and even the ATF start to protect our rights versus restrict them. What a refreshing time we live in right now.
1: It is, and our foot is on the gas, ladies and gentlemen. We're getting ready to take a break, and when we come back, we have the start of the roundtable at 6 minutes after the hour. Ryan's going to be joining us. We've got a special guest coming in, Ryan. I know you know that because you were on the text exchange. But Jim Irvine will be here with us, filling in for Brad Primo. We had Neil fill in last week, and we've got a special guest.

0: and Jim Irvine. You'll love him if you don't know who he is, if you're new to the show. Jim Irvine, formerly of Buckeye Firearms Association, is, well, I would say almost single-handedly, but he worked with the organization, but his efforts paid off in Ohio, and if you enjoy your right to bear arms in Ohio, you can thank Jim Irvine for that personally. He'll be here with us in the roundtable when we come back with Ryan Petty, 6 minutes after the hour. Don't go away. The roundtable is next. We'll be right back.
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3: 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You're in. Welcome to the broadcast today. For those of you who were expecting a live broadcast yesterday, we had to run an encore yesterday. I do apologize for that. That happened at the last moment yesterday. Had some personal issues that I had to take care of. That happened like very, very quickly. But we are back live with you again today, and we're going to start. I've been a subscriber to the Epoch Times newspaper, the physical newspaper. That's right. I actually get a physical newspaper delivered to my house every week, and I love it. It's just so real. And I love everything they write about, what they talk about. They're in my wheelhouse, vice versa. They've written a story about me before and put me on the front page. I love those guys over there. And joining us today is Darlene Sanchez. She is a reporter with the Epoch Times. And we're going to talk about free speech issues, conservative reporting, and all kinds of fun stuff. Darlene, welcome to the program for the first time. It will not be the last time. I can promise you that. And I owe you an apology for that quick, you know, couldn't make it in at the last second yesterday. Sorry about that. How you doing today, Darlene?
4: Hey, I'm doing great. Thank you so much, Mark.
3: Oh, it's a pleasure to have you on today. Let's talk a little bit about, well, first let's talk about real newspapers. Are they a dying breed?
4: You know, I think, unfortunately, that's true. It's been going on for quite some time now. And, you know, there for a while, small newspapers and, you know, small towns were actually doing okay because, you know, there's really no source of local news except for some of these local papers. But even now, I think a lot of those are closing. I read about one closing over in, I guess it was in Roswell, New Mexico, not long ago.
3: Wow. You know, I don't know what that says about me, Darlene, that I love reading an actual newspaper. I don't know if that says telegraphs to my audience that I'm old. I mean, I just like picking up a newspaper and a magazine, you know? And it's kind of hard to do that anymore.
4: I agree with you. I like it, too. I mean, there's nothing better to me than sitting down Sunday morning for breakfast and having the paper. And I do that. My husband and I sit there with the paper and read it, you know, and whenever it comes in, we read it. But we also, you know, we kind of like leisurely, you know, set it aside so we can read it a little bit later. Like, it's almost like family time.
3: It is. It's downtime to me. And you know what's really fun for me is I flip over on the opinion page over at the Epoch Times. I've been getting the paper for a couple years. I flip over to the last page of the opinion page, and I go right to the word jumbles. I've been good at those ever since I was a kid. And it blows my wife's mind because we'll sit down. We've been doing it together for 30 years. We'll look at the word jumble and see who can figure them out first. And I can look right at them and pull the names out immediately. She keeps blaming me for cheating all the time and looking at the answers. And I swear I'm not doing that. I have, just to mess with her from time to time. But I love doing that. And it's hard to do that online. I like the real feel, like you said, the sensation of a paper. But let's talk a little bit about the Epoch Times before we get into a story you wrote about Facebook. And this was a story that I happened to read about, I believe, a couple days before you printed it, and I was aware of it. We're talking free speech issues, ladies and gentlemen. If you haven't heard what we're going to talk about here in a second, a woman arrested for posting on Facebook in Texas, of all places, and we're going to go there. Free speech issues, conservative papers right now. Let's talk briefly about that, because the Epoch Times, it, to me, is real reporting. I sense no bias whatsoever. It is right down the line, and generally speaking, right down the line, I tend to agree with.
4: Yeah, I mean, I think that's the goal of, it should be the goal of every news outlet, really. And it used to be the way, that used to be the norm.
3: We laugh about that now, but it, because, oh, good. I am old enough to remember watching Walter Cronkite when I was a kid. And I am old enough to look back and when all you got was the alphabet soup, ABC, NBC, so we could all CBS. That became clear as the years went by, didn't it?
4: Yes.
3: She gets it, ladies and gentlemen. She's chuckling over there. Yeah, it's true. It's true. It's really sad. But let's talk a little bit about Epoch Times now, because you guys do that straight reporting, and I happen to agree with virtually everything that's in the paper, which makes it more enjoyable to read. I very rarely yell at the Epoch Times when I read it. I don't pull it open and go, oh, come on. I don't get a lot of that out of there because I do agree with it. And you tend to cover everything over there that really matters to conservative Americans. Let's talk about free speech now, because, and I'll ask you this question first. Is free speech under attack in this country, Darlene?
4: You know, that is a good question. I think on a certain level that it is. And I think that, you know, this is just my personal opinion. I believe that, you know, for example, when you get certain ideologies that are basically trying to silence those that oppose, you know, have a different view, I think that's an attack on free speech. I think that there's been, you know, some inroads made to counter that. All right. But I mean, it's just like, you know, you heard back in the, you know, 2020s, you know, people getting canceled. Mm-hmm. Right. That to me is an attack on free speech. So in that sense, yes, I think it was. But I think it's gotten better. And I think a lot of people who worried or feared that they were going to be canceled have kind of come to the conclusion that they don't care and they're going to say what they need to say.
3: Yeah. And there's a lot of people out there that were a big part of that cancel culture at that time, you know, going back to COVID, that all of a sudden found themselves victims of cancel culture as well. That was a little bit of schadenfreude. I won't name any names over there, but you can pick some A-listers out there, guys, that found themselves being canceled and caught up in the whole Me Too thing and everything else. But some of those inroads, I agree with you on that. Would you attribute that to the Trump administration? Because the other side says it's the Trump administration that's trying to stifle free speech simply because they don't like the fact that the other side is being heard now that the networks have been outed. There's been this cataclysmic shift in media and conservative media because the networks have been outed, and Americans actually see what's happening right now for the most part, right?
4: I think so. You know, I think, you know, we have to respect, you know, the opinions of Americans and their common sense, okay? You know, there's only so long that you're going to listen to something and then, you know, you hear something that's contradictory and you just kind of shrug it off. At some point, I think, you know, most Americans, they're smart enough to check it out for themselves and to understand, you know, that some of these news sources are not playing things straight down the middle, okay? So I think that the ship rights itself. And I certainly hope it stays that way. But, you know, it tends to be that way here in America when things go, you know, too far in one direction, you know, the pendulum swings back. And I certainly hope, you know, that it continues to swing back to the middle on free speech and the First Amendment, which, of course, you know, that's something near and dear to my heart.
3: Yeah, well, of course, and this is Armed American Radio, and I can tie the Second Amendment to the First Amendment all day long on this program. Now, you've never been on the show before, and I'm going to ask you now if you'll come back. I hope you do, because I can have a lot of fun talking with you about some of these issues over at the Epoch Times that you read about. But the to me, I've been a media critic for 20 years of my career. I can't stand mainstream media. I think mainstream media combined with the very dangerous social media combined with instant information and a biased media, right or left, is a recipe for disaster, and I think it's doing tremendous damage to the psyche of this nation that I don't know will ever be able. I use the analogy, it's like lifting up the lid of a charcoal grill. Once that smoke escapes, you can't regather it. I don't know that there's any putting this back in the box down the road. I think we're just going to have to accept that we have to know and be smart enough to know that what we're looking at, we are going to have to go somewhere else to get the other side if, in fact, we want it, and to get out of that echo chamber. I'll let you take us to the music. We've got about 30 seconds, then we'll come back and talk about that incredible Facebook post page that you wrote about.
4: Yeah, well, you know, what I do, I watch different, you know, TV news, and I read different articles. You know, I guess people would say, you know, they would call this one a right wing and this one a left wing,
3: right,
4: you know, publication.
3: And that is what, that is, in fact, what happens. If you look at Fox News and you look at MSNBC, there's clearly a difference in the style of reporting there. Darlene, when we come back, let's go to your Epic Times piece. Ladies and gentlemen, if you want to pull this up, follow along with us, if you can do that without, you know, running off the road. Texas woman arrested over Facebook post. It was written by Darlene Sanchez at the Epic Times, and we'll be back with Darlene right after this. Don't go away. You're on the Armed American Radio Network. Armed American Radio listeners, you already know the name. 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
3: 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The CZ studios are lit up for you. And remember, it's all brought to you by all of our great partners, including the National Rifle Association. You guys, we're getting ready to talk about a local woman in Texas. Her name was Jennifer Coombs in Trinidad, Texas, and she was arrested for raising concerns on her Facebook page about potential water contamination. Guys, this is the perfect segue for me to tell you. I've been telling you I wasn't sure how long that CP16 water purifier we were going to have. I found out yesterday. Tomorrow is the last day. That's it. The $250 off ends tomorrow. So if you've been on the fence about that, please visit. 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It's been a game changer here at the house. We love it, and I've heard from a lot of you who have bought one. It's ending tomorrow. So if you've been on the fence about that, by all means, go ahead and visit that page and take care of that. I apologize. I wish we were able to bring that. But that's the discount. We ran it for a couple months for you, and I hope you got in on it. 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Darlene Sanchez, Epic Times reporter, welcome back in. Let's talk about this because this raises a tremendous amount of questions relative to what we were just setting up in that first segment, Darlene. Facebook page. Yeah. I mean, in America, really? This isn't Great Britain. What happened here?
4: You know, there was a lot of people asking that very same question, including Jennifer Coombs. You know, she, had a journalism background. She'd written for, a couple of publications, and she had her own, Facebook page, Southern Bell Watch, that covered community events, what's going on, people would post. It was basically, like a community newspaper in a sense. But so Jennifer, she'd lived in that area forever. She knew that there were some problems with the Trinidad water. She'd been hearing that, for a long time. But then an elderly lady got on Facebook and was asking for help because she'd already spent $200 of her, Social Security retirement money on bottled water. And she couldn't afford any more that month. And she was asking for help. And so at that point, Jennifer stepped in. She was going to help her. And then, she posted on her Facebook page, hey, has anyone heard any information? You have any complaints about the water? If you do, if there's any issues, just, text me, email me, and I'll pass them on to the appropriate authorities. They're in Texas, even the EPA. In Texas, it's the TCEQ. And that's the agency that overlooks water and, tests its quality. That's how it started.
3: So, but arrested? What could you possibly say about potentially contaminated water that will get you arrested in the United States of America on a Facebook page? And there's a lot of different rabbit holes. I wish we had a couple hours because we could go down some of these holes. Guys, the people that do this are the same people that don't want you to hear the truth about the right to bear arms. It's the same group, folks. It's the usual suspects. All of this is critically important when you're talking about free speech in America, because they've been trying to stifle our free speech to put information up about our gun rights across the country as well. It's the same group of people, folks, but arrested in the United States of America. If you don't mind my asking, how old is Jennifer Combs?
4: She's like 40. I believe she's in her, she's in her early 40s.
3: Okay. Well, you mentioned in here that the incident raises critical questions about free speech and the risk that citizens face when they speak out, and what it means for free expression in America, and some of the implications for social media communications. Let's dive into that a little bit. Give me your thoughts on that, because it is extremely concerning.
4: Well, I mean, in this particular case here, she's like, besides, you know, suing, she has a lawsuit now against the city after she was arrested, you know, for what they were telling her she caused the public panic. And so, wow. There are statutes, probably most states, most of your listeners probably heard of them, where, like, you know, if you're in a theater and you yell fire and cause a panic and, you know, emergency people come out, you can get charged for that, right? Mm-hmm. So it's a similar statute, what she was charged under. A grand jury refused to indict her. And then, of course, she sued the city, the police, and others, involved in this entire situation. But yeah, you know, what she was saying is it goes beyond her lawsuit, that, you know, people, she sees people being bullied, so to speak, you know, on Facebook, you know, people coming on, you know, they'll say their opinion and then somebody else will come on and attack them to the point where, well, you know, they're just going to go back on there and delete their comments. And she said, you know, that's just not right. This is America. You should have a right to say whatever you want to. And she hopes that this lawsuit lets everybody in small town America know that, you know, they are not alone and that they have just as much right to speak out as anybody else. You know, her concern, of course, is that these small towns, you know, power ends up being consolidated. And, you know, everybody knows everybody in these little towns.
3: Yeah, and the city councils, like me, not only do I hate mainstream media, I also hate homeowners associations, for example. You know, you get these people on these power trips, these ego trips, and it's really bad in these small towns. You know what this reminds me of? And listeners, probably some of you are thinking the same thing. This reminds me of that movie Aaron Brockovich, starring Julia Roberts a little bit. But we do have free speech rights in this country. You should be able to talk about that and not worry about it. Imagine the cop arresting her. You know, what was the charge?
4: Well, that was funny because she, you know, she was an outstanding member of her community. You know, she served on board. She'd been the Chamber of Commerce president. She was very much out there publicly, always trying to help out. So she said when the police, her local police, she lived in a neighboring county of where the arrest warrant came out of, knocked on her door. She thought they just needed her help for something, you know. So she opens the door.
3: Wow.
4: She opens the door and goes, hey, you know, yeah, what can I do for you? And they're like, well, we have an arrest warrant for you. And she was like, what? And she's like, well, what for? And she's like, and they're like, well, let's check. And they said, something about you causing a panic over the water. And she was just, you know, dumbfounded. She's like, well, can I change clothes? And they're like, sure. So she goes back in and changes clothes, and they take her over to the county jail and book her. And she can't get out for almost 24 hours later.
3: Oh, my gosh. You know, I don't know if we know the answers. Did Facebook have anything to do with this? Or was it just external? We've only got a minute, but.
4: Yeah, I'll tell you as quickly as I can. Yes, because Southern Bell Watch was anonymous. You know, her name wasn't connected to it. But the police and the city were so outraged by these posts and people, you know, complaining about the water that they got a warrant and got a judge to sign it and got her name from Facebook. And then they got the warrant for her and they arrested her.
3: Okay. You know, I've only got 30 seconds, Darlene. I want to thank you right now for being here. Will you come back on the program? I would love to talk to you more about these types of issues and some of the great reporting that you do at the Epic Times. Will you do that in the future?
4: Yeah, absolutely. Love to.
3: Good. It was great to have you on. Ladies and gentlemen, when we come back, I want to touch on this briefly. I'm sorry that we're at the end of this. I could go on this for about an hour. You know how I feel about these issues, particularly Facebook. When we come back, Dr. John Locke, crimeresearch.org, will be here. Don't go away. We'll be right back.
6: 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Look, I think you'll agree with me that as gun owners, we need to have each other's backs. That's regardless of what state we call home. Here at AAR, we discuss it every day, and we're heard in every state. Right now, Virginians desperately need our help. 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
9: Tired of the usual liberal versus conservative treatment that strangles most media debates? Fed up with positions that get ignored unless they meet their pigeonholed agenda? Then tune in to Alan Nathan, the centrist with teeth, as he advances a more biting aggressiveness to both sides of the political spectrum, not beholden to the left, not beholden to the right, but right down the middle. Alan Nathan's mantra?
10: We want the Republicans out of our bedroom, the Democrats out of our wallets, and both out of our First and Second Amendment rights.
9: Also known as the militant moderate, Alan has gone toe-to-toe with national leaders, columnists, and extremists from all corridors of public argument. 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

0: 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Welcome back to the show.
1: 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It's real simple to do. And give your money to a company that supports you and everything you believe in. 80% of Patriot Mobile employees are armed at work because they are encouraged to do so. 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They're going to be at Goals. I won't be there, unfortunately, in Des Moines, Iowa, coming up this weekend, but they will be there and have a booth. The other carriers won't, so make sure to check them out at patriotmobile.com. And we missed that other rejoin because I wanted to get back to Darlene from the Epoch Times quickly, but I wanted to point to you that the Blackout Coffee, blackoutcoffee.com. I did have two cups of Blackout Coffee to start my day today, and my order has shipped, and that's a good thing because I'm right down to the bottom of it, and it's that Liberty roast, that 1776 roast is what it is. So make sure to check them out at blackoutcoffee.com and enjoy that monthly roast, the roast of the month. You can have it shipped to your door as frequently as you want it, every week, every 2 weeks, every 3 weeks, 4 weeks, you set it however you want. blackoutcoffee.com/AAR. Let's go to Dr. John Lott, crimeresearch.org. John, welcome to the program, my friend. It's a pleasure to have you here. How are you today, my friend?
2: Doing great. Good to talk to you.
1: Always a pleasure, John. All right, you've got a couple pieces up that I want to talk to you about. I haven't had a chance to talk to you yet about, let's just go to the piece at Real Clear Politics that's titled, ladies and gentlemen, The Second Amendment Opinion That Scrambled the Partisan Script. And this is talking about the Third Circuit striking down New Jersey's ban on so-called assault weapons and magazines holding more than 10 rounds. And it does, in fact, mark the first time a federal appeals court has invalidated such bans. John, let's go there. Let's just talk about the headline real quick. It did flip the partisan script. I know where you're going to go with this, but tell us how and why it's so important.
2: Well, I mean, it's primarily important because it breaks a circuit, creates a circuit split that we didn't previously have. I guess it's not as important as it would have been maybe 6 months ago or something like that, because normally the Supreme Court won't take cases unless there's some disagreement between the different circuits. But it had already granted cert, that it would hear these assault weapons ban and magazine size limits for the cases from Chicago and Connecticut, even without the split. But it was still useful in the sense that 98% of the time you normally get Republican nominees to vote one way and Democrats to vote another way on these issues about protecting people's rights to self-defense. And here you had, the opinion was written by a Biden appointee who was striking down the bans. You had other Democratic judges on the court who also voted the same way. One Obama nominee who kind of split the decision in terms of saying that the ban on assault weapons was unconstitutional, but upholding the ban on large capacity magazines. So it was interesting, just in the sense that you had so many Democrat judges do it,
1: to say the least. I was shocked when the Biden appointee wrote it, but there is some little holes we can go down here. And you point out, importantly so, that the New York Times, Politico, Washington Post, CNN, Associated Press, which was carried by places such as ABC and NBC News, and CBS, all highlighted the partisan divide on gun control. Few noted that Judge Arianna J. Freeman, a Biden appointee, wrote the sweeping opinion striking down the bans, and three Biden appointees, Freeman, Montgomery, Reeves, and Chung, voted to strike down New Jersey's assault weapons ban, although Judge Chung only partially joined the opinion. And then you had Judge Patty Schwartz, an Obama appointee, also concluded that New Jersey's ban on AR-15s violated the Second Amendment, although, as you said, she would have upheld the magazine capacity restriction. So, I mean, you know, we're a few days removed from that now, and hindsight is always 20/20. Obviously, the Supreme Court has the case. The First Circuit just upheld. Now there's a clear circuit split. What do you make of this in light of a 9-0 decision in Hamani and a 6-3 decision in Wolford as we approach, in less than 12 months, an impending decision on the Connecticut and Illinois Cook County bans? Are we seeing this pattern develop now where there is an acceptance by these judges, political appointees, that Bruin is in fact precedent and the law of the land? Is this an acceptance of that?
2: No, I don't. I mean, look, you have lower court judges who, you know, don't normally like to be reversed by the Supreme Court on this. I think it was pretty clear how the Supreme Court views this case, even though it won't rule on it until maybe June this next year. But you know, I think you get an idea of where Democrats would go if they take control of the government and expand the, you know, pack the Supreme Court as they're promising to do. I mean, it's pretty clear if the Democrats take control of Congress and the presidency, one of the first things they're going to do is gut the filibuster and expand the size of the Supreme Court. And you get an idea where they're going to go by just looking at the decisions for the Democratic members of the Supreme Court. And, you know, they don't accept Bruin or Heller or McDonald. You know, I think the best that you can get out of it is they'll say, okay, well, we'll say there's a Second Amendment right, but they want to go back to a balancing test that's there, which basically lets them, you know, insert their own political views on this. You know, so when I was teaching in law schools, I would joke sometimes about the First Amendment, where it would say Congress shall pass no law, and I would say, well, what would they have to write if the founders really meant Congress shall pass no law? They'd have to
1: never.
2: Yeah, ever. You know, maybe after eight times, you'd say, yeah, okay, they meant it. But the way the courts have interpreted this over time is that Congress shall pass no law unless they have a good reason, and we and the courts get to determine whether or not they have a good reason or not. And so they have developed these balancing tests where they can go and insert their own kind of political views on this. And my guess is, at the very least, they would go back to that, and under that, they'd pretty much pick any, you know, every gun control law that came through. They would say the benefits are greater than the costs there, so including even gun bans. And I suspect that the types of victories that we have right now are going to be short-lived if Democrats take control of the government, or the next time they do.
1: Oh, there's no question about that. I know we're going to be told we're taking a break here. We've got under a minute, so let me take this to the break, John, when we come back. I do have a theory about what it is they're up to as we get more removed from reading their decisions, particularly in Hamani and the 9-0, where Ketanji Brown, as you know, admitted that, you know, Bruin is in fact precedent. But they give themselves that out, that but, that, which I think what they're doing here, and we'll get your opinion when we come back, I think what they're doing here is they're setting up this fact to make themselves appear like they respect the precedent of the court, because that's what their own court has done. But if given the opportunity, I'll nix all of it, which means they really don't respect it. They're playing to this lowest common denominator. And when we come back from the break, we'll get John's opinion on that. And then we're going to talk about his piece over at Real Clear Politics that was out yesterday, America's Murder Problem is Smaller Than It Looks. We're talking with Dr. John Locke, crime researcher. Hi, guys. It's Mark. Look, I think you'll agree with me that as gun owners, we need to have each other's backs. That's regardless of what state we call home. Here at AAR, we discuss it every day, and we're heard in every state. Right now, Virginians desperately need our help. That means me, and that means you. You've heard the old saying, there's power in numbers, and helping in Virginia is as simple as joining Virginia Citizens Defense League. I'm a member, and I don't live in Virginia. You don't have to live there to join and stand up for your rights, because it is your rights. What you're seeing in Virginia is what the Democrats will do to you if they take all three levers of power in Washington, D.C. in the future, and it is possible. 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Virginia is at the tip of the spear now. It could very well be all of us next. VCDL.org. 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
1: Right by, ladies and gentlemen. 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Now, the 31st ends the $50 off, but Mark Victor is making a huge announcement coming up in August, sometime after the Goals event. So make sure to stay tuned, because it's a big one. 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So take advantage of that. 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And we're working on something that's really fun for you. That'll be coming up soon. We've got a meeting about that after the show today. 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It's why we're here for 18 years and why we will be here another 18 years. 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You can help John at crimeresearch.org. If you got $5 in your pocket, he'll take it. Please support him for the work that he does. John, my theory on that real quick to close out that last segment was, you're absolutely correct. We know what they're doing. They're trying to make it appear like they respect the court's decisions, and they don't, and they would show that instantaneously by just gutting it immediately, John. We know that to be the case. Guys, it's why the midterms are so freaking important that you cannot sit this out. We are on the gas right now. We need you. You can't get complacent. John, let's talk a little bit now about America's murder problem is smaller than it looks. This shocks a lot of people.
2: Right. I think it's somewhat misleading to talk about the U.S. murder rate, given how murders in the United States are concentrated in very tiny areas. You have about 2% of the counties in the United States account for 54% of the murders.
1: Wow.
2: And if you look at a murder map, about 2/3 of those murders occur within 10 block areas on average within those 2%. So it's very heavily concentrated. I mean, those 2% of the counties, their share of the murders is about twice their share of the population. But even the population numbers are misleading because you have only, 10 block areas have only a tiny fraction of the population with those counties. So murders are very heavily concentrated in tiny areas within the country. And, just some other facts about murders. About 90% of murderers have a criminal record. Presumably, many of the other 10% have engaged in crimes but just haven't been caught for doing that. You can also look, about 53% of the counties have zero murders in any given year. Mm-hmm. Over 16% have one murder. So you have almost

0: Chicago alone this week, ladies and gentlemen, and the timestamp that we're using here is 726 to 8-1. Okay? We still have two more days to get to 8-1. We're 4 days into the week. Seven killed, 31 wounded, a total of 38 shot. Out of the seven total homicides in Chicago alone this week, the tally is seven by firearm. And, John, I suspect that's going to fall within that range, that area that you're talking about. And this unequivocally winds up being Democrat-controlled areas and Democrat cities in states across the country. Am I right on that assessment?
1: Oh, yeah. I mean, on our website, for the top 1% of the counties in terms of murders, we've gone through and looked at kind of the political control of that. But, you know, law enforcement is largely a local issue. Policing, the number of police, the policing policies are determined by local politicians. The district attorneys are basically elected by local voters that are there. So, you know, they determine whether people are going to be charged. And judges are overwhelmingly elected locally. And so they're going to determine what the sentence is going to be. And so, you know, whether people are going to be arrested, whether they're going to be charged, whether they're going to be convicted, our issues and what sentence they're finally going to face are all issues that are determined locally. So, who controls the local government basically determines how risky it is for criminals to go and commit crime in large part.
0: Yeah, it was a real eye-opener, John, with the World Cup here. I have to hand it to Bill Maher on this one. He did a montage that was just fantastic, that he put out talking about how wonderful the country is and what we have here, reminding people what America is really all about and how it's not what they suspected. And the people came here, they were shocked, John, from around the world, just shocked. You and I talked about it on the MonsterCast a couple weeks back. But, I guess that doesn't surprise me, but it does. It's kind of hard to articulate that the way I want to. The fact of the matter is they came here and they were excited about, as you said, how safe America really felt. And it's almost like the other side doesn't want you to feel safe, that they thrive on this so they can use it. A great example is Gavin Newsom talking about how murders are down in California, for example, taking credit for that, when he had nothing to do with it whatsoever, that their numbers are falling across the country for specific reasons, and none of them are his policies. And that goes back to why people continue to vote these morons in office, whose policies, like Johnson in Chicago is a prime example, who just spent $100 million of Chicago taxpayers' money that he can't really afford, he can't afford it, to create a program and an organization to reduce murders over the course of the next 5 years. I mean, come on, John, they've controlled the city for over a century. They own this. Why won't they just admit their policies suck?
1: Well, at least I'll say that they tend to be consistent in terms of not wanting to make it risky for criminals to commit crime.
0: That's a fact, John. Got about 20 seconds, John. Tell people where they can go find you, brother.
1: CrimeResearch.org, CrimeResearch.org.
0: That'll do it. Ladies and gentlemen, that's Dr. John Lott, founder of CrimeResearch.org. All of the articles we talk about, his op-eds, all of his amazing research is there for you. So, John, thank you for everything that you do. Go there, ladies and gentlemen, and help him. I give him $50 a month. You can do the same thing. Whatever you can afford, you can do it one time. You can do it recurring. But if it weren't for John, he's a national treasure. These numbers are real. They're the truth. They're facts, not the crap you get from the media. Guys, we're going to get up and do it again tomorrow precisely because they don't want us to. Guest Paul Markle will be here. Enjoy your day. Stay safe. Thanks for being here. Subscribe to us, and I'll see you on the radio tomorrow.
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8: 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Johannesburg, Cape Town, London, Paris, Sydney, Tokyo, Beijing, Seoul, Amsterdam, Antwerp, Brussels, Madrid, Guadalajara, Havana, Hamburg, Vienna, Montreal, Toronto, Vancouver, Boise, Martinsburg, Winchester, Rochester, Hagerstown, Chambersburg, Charlestown, Berkeley Springs, Leesburg, Fairfax, Baltimore, Washington, Harrisburg, Philadelphia, Pittsburgh, Canton, Cleveland, Columbus, Michiana, Detroit, Milwaukee, Buffalo, Fort Lauderdale, Miami, the Palm Beaches, Fort Wayne, Port St. Lucie, Myrtle Beach, Charlotte, Wilmington, Jacksonville, Dallas, Lubbock, Los Angeles, Sacramento, Seattle, Honolulu, Nashville, Beaumont, Port Arthur, New Orleans, Baton Rouge, Columbus, Birmingham, Minneapolis, Chicago, Boston, Austin, Corpus Christi, Denver, San Francisco, Gotham City. 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

0: Good morning, America. This is Joe Castaway Coolis, listening to Inside the Great Outdoors and coming in from the emergency room is
1: Dr. Norm. My clients used to call me Dr. T. I'm a retired veterinarian, so hence the DR.
0: DRN.
1: Mm-hmm. And I took a little flop yesterday on the asphalt driveway. Watch out for those hoses. They jump up and trip you.
0: Oh, man, you had to get stitches.
1: So, thank you, all the girls and the doc in the emergency room there at Southwest in Brunswick.
0: Oh, 303. Man.
1: I appreciate them. They probably didn't appreciate my humor.
0: And
2: Big Daddy Carl Bechtel in studio today. Good morning. I haven't fallen.
0: Good.
2: So,
0: have you fallen much?
2: Oh, yeah.
0: Yeah.
2: Almost fell, but
0: yeah,
2: not quite.
0: Good. Keep it that way.
2: Still able to catch myself.
0: Good.
2: For now.
0: It's odd how you'll lose your balance or something and, ooh. You know?
1: I really try and watch myself because I don't have good feeling in my feet. I have this neuropathy, you know.
2: Yeah. That's what I have.
0: Yeah.
1: And walk like a penguin. And, you know, that hose was just there waiting to trip me, you know.
0: The last time I fell, it was like on ice and my foot go out and I go backwards, you know, which is probably better.
1: All you people, be careful.
0: Oh, man.
1: The other thing is, even though it's cool outside, be careful. There have already been at least a dozen kids killed in cars due to heat stroke around the country.
0: Really?
1: I heard that on the radio this morning.
0: Wow.
1: So, you know, even though it seems like it's 75, 80 degrees, that car heats up like an oven.
0: Mm-hmm.
1: It doesn't have to be 90 degrees.
0: It'll
1: heat up 20 degrees on a 75-degree day like here. Nothing.
0: Yeah. You know? And I noticed Arizona one day this week, 117, but a lot of hundreds in the western parts of the U.S. where we have listeners. And California is still buying catfish stuff and divers. Oh, amazing.
1: Yeah, Dell and his brother did really good on Sandusky Bay this week.
0: Who did?
1: Dell.
0: Oh, yeah?
1: Yeah, Andy's dad.
0: Yeah, yeah.
1: So they caught a bunch of big catfish, so they're still biting out in that deep water, that 18 to 22 feet.
0: Yeah.
1: So you guys can go out there.
0: Well, I'm glad catfish. You're okay. Because,
1: yeah, oh, I'm fine.
0: Good.
1: But remember, guys, there's a limit on those channel catfish and a size limit for certain types of catfish.
0: How many? What's the limit size? The amount?
1: Yeah, well, I think there's an amount limit, and there's a size limit for, you can only have one that's a certain length.
0: Yeah,
1: you know?
0: Slots. They have that in a lot of countries.
1: Slot limit. Yeah.
0: So I'll tell you what, why don't we get to Bob, get him here. Good morning, Bob.
3: Well, good morning, Joe. It's Mike Bray. No.
0: Yeah, right.
3: I had to go to the podcast for that one. I was howling. That was good. I'm honored. I'm humbled.
0: Yeah.
3: I'm ashamed. Oh, hey, and real quick, before the Alzheimer's curtain draws closed, Doc Norm, you just helped me. I've got neuropathy of the brain. I can't feel it. I don't know if it's working. Holy cow.
1: Cephalic neuropathy.
3: You know, it is a dilemma, and I'm sorry you hit the deck hard. But any plane crash you can walk away from, Norm, it's a good landing. You made it.
1: This is true.
0: And I know all about landing in crashed airplanes.
3: Why, yes, you do.
0: Oh, man.
3: Bush pilot extraordinaire.
0: God.
3: Alaska calling. I keep forgetting that this show goes around the country and outside. It's kind of crazy.
0: Yes. Oh, yeah. I do, too. It's, you know, but then there's been so many plane crashes lately, private planes landing in roofs of houses and on freeways and stuff, and have heading an ordeal with having to crash in the bush. It could easily have been the complete opposite. because all there was trees and ice. And so and it was like anticlimactic. Well, what's the big deal? Yeah, we lost our engine, you know.
3: Yeah.
0: But
3: kind of helps to have them.
0: And the saving grace was we took off and we're flying. Everything is fine. And then all of a sudden the pilot said, I think I'm going to go up higher. So he went, I think we were at 3,000. I think he went to 6. And if it wasn't for that, we wouldn't have been able to glide to where we landed. If it would have been at the other ice and trees. Oh, you know,
1: I used to duck hunt with a couple of commercial pilots.
0: Yeah.
1: And they said most of these crashes are small planes. The guys just don't have enough hours, you know. That's
0: well, the motor quit.
1: Yeah, well, you know.
0: I'll tell you what, the next
1: day. They wouldn't fly with anybody who was a you know, small plane
0: pilot. Oh, yeah. No, this was a company. But the thing is, the next day when they got us into a town, and the next day another plane came to get us, taken off, and that flight was knuckles. I'll tell you, it was like, ooh, what if this engine starts, and you know, so anyway, yeah, so I know what that's all about.
3: We've spoken in the past, even coming off of Pelee Island, the crash into the ice where they hit a fog bank, they inverted without realizing it, instrumentation, whatever, failed, or he didn't have it.
0: Yeah.
3: He was actually flying upside down, and he pulled up, he pulled in to the ice. And that caused heartache for a long, long time. The Belle Carillon out there is a memorial to some final crew members that couldn't take it, and they took themselves out after, post-crash, because it was a horror show. Just terrible. And bottom line, in the Warbird community, I still get Air Classics Magazine, fabulous publication, Challenge Publications, and I support them because they do a bang-up job. But they're finding metal fatigue, corrosion, okay? And when you get into private aircraft, you have to exude the same care. And they complained that the FAA is too stringent and this and that and what it costs for a good airframe and power plant mechanic and the hour checks. You have to have them.
0: Yeah.
3: You got one flame engine usually, and that's how it is.
0: Yeah.
3: But all that aside, good to be here. Good to be at home, good to take care of business, you know, but there's a balance. And you guys, geez, Big Daddy with the railroad tie fiasco of the century, and he's here to testify. He made it. I think all in all, we got decent reports from everybody involved in crazy stuff through the week that comes here on a Sunday and shares it. And you can't beat that, gang. You just can't beat it. So, you know, like anything else, you guys were gracious. You offered me to hold last week, and I says, I am not going to get greedy. I'm just glad I could be released and call in fair and square legal on the show and be on the air with you. That was great.
0: Good.
3: And
0: good.
3: This thing's irreplaceable. So how about if I give myself the giant blow off before you have to,
0: okay,
3: and I'll issue a formal toodles. And I hope we gather again next week and find each other just as well, if not better.
0: You got
1: hopefully.
0: It. Hopefully. Good. All right. Thank you, Bob.
3: All right.
1: Thank See you, Bob. You. Have a Bye. Good week.
0: Yeah.
3: Bye. Ya.
0: Yeah. The and I don't want to talk about it later in my thing, but we, no matter how bad we think we have it, there's so many people have it worse, and you got to be thankful for what you got. And the only thing I pray for every day is health. The older you get, you realize, you hear that when you're young, you know, your health is the most important thing. But when you get old, that's when you realize how important it is. You know, just like you,
1: and,
0: Doc.
1: And do what you can when you're young.
0: Oh,
1: you
0: know? Man, yes.
1: If you want to go fishing or you want to take a trip, do it and go.
0: Yes, because...
2: Buy the boat.
0: Yes. I mean, it's... I know it's rough on things, but yeah, it's, you know, you got to be appreciative for what you have, because I'll tell you, You see so many people and what they're going through and how they handle life and with all the adversity. So, but yeah, your health is so important. And I know you hear that. You're young. You know, you're invincible. No, you're not. Oh, with those guys that got caught poaching, did they say anything how they got caught? Did you hear anything, Carl?
2: Well, why don't we discuss what happened first?
0: Okay, good.
2: And then ask that question.
0: Go ahead. Sorry.
2: Well, there were some folks in the Columbus area.
0: Columbus, Ohio.
2: Yep. Who, they are YouTube deer hunters. They have a YouTube channel.
0: Yeah.
2: Or deer hunters and everything. And they were caught poaching, taking deer illegally in parks and places like that. And, mm-hmm. But then I don't know if they showed the hunts on YouTube or anything else like that, but, the state found out about it and got them. And,
0: they got fined pretty good.
2: Yeah, they got fined pretty good, but
0: I did see some of the pictures, and there's some big deer. Mm-hmm. But yeah, because they're in the park.
2: Let's see. What did it say? They pled guilty to 40 charges.
0: Jeez.
2: They document their hunts as the Creek Kings Outdoors on YouTube. 40 charges, and this was over a year-long period. So it was for a whole year.
0: But they got that many in a year.
2: Mm-hmm.
0: Oh, my.
2: And, you know, if they got that many in a year, how many years have they been doing it?
0: Yeah, this ain't the first.
2: Their names, let's make them famous.
0: Sure.
2: William Bethel, 28, and Justin Booth, 23,
0: Jeez.
2: Were investigated by the Ohio Division of Wildlife and Columbus and Franklin County Metro Parks. Illegal hunting spanning several years, including deer taken from Three Creeks Metro Park and other properties where they didn't have permission to hunt. The deer, the authorities determined the men claimed the deer were harvested in Kentucky. But they weren't. They were illegally taken in Ohio.
0: Oh, I tell you what. Hold on to that.
2: 20 charges each. And we'll give you the fines after you get back.
0: We'll take a break here and we'll come back. But you're listening to Inside the Great Outdoors. Take a short break here and we have a lot more to talk about when we return.

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0: it is a good song.
1: She'll take a man and drive him wild. Her name is Sunday.
0: Yeah, very good. Okay, getting back to the poachers. So they were
2: our fine, famous YouTubers.
0: Yeah.
2: together, they were ordered to pay $29,219.32 in restitution and $7,832 in fines.
0: And hopefully the deer...
2: For over $37,000.
0: And the deer were confiscated, I'm sure.
2: Mm-hmm. They received 9 days in jail, 5 years of reporting probation, and have lost their hunting, fishing, and trapping privileges.
0: Ooh.
2: For 5 years.
0: Good. So, ooh, that'll teach a lesson. And let other people know that if you do it, you're going to get caught.
3: Yeah, baby.
0: Yeah, if nothing else, bragging to somebody. And but go ahead.
2: Yep,
0: go ahead.
2: That's the thing, you know. People think they're getting away with it.
0: Yeah.
2: And you only, it's like the guys with the walleye weights.
0: Yeah.
2: The weights in the fish.
0: Fish.
2: You know, how long did they get away with it for? Same thing with these guys.
0: Yeah.
2: They didn't just do it for 1 year.
0: No. And the more they got away with it, they figure, oh, they're
2: that's
0: invincible.
2: Right. Hey, nobody saw us.
0: It's yeah.
2: Like the guys that snag fish up at the Maumee. Nobody saw me. They saw you. They're yeah. everywhere up there, the rangers. They can tell. They'll yeah. check your fish and say you snagged it.
0: They got telescopes that mm-hmm. they're kidding.
2: They got spotting scopes and all yeah. sorts of stuff and cameras with big, big lenses on them.
0: Oh, yeah. So then getting back to these guys, did they say just because of word of mouth and then basically... They were basically broadcasting it, you know, the fact that they were doing
2: it. I don't know if some people saw some of the pictures that they were posing with. Or
0: could be and recognized
2: the
0: deer.
2: Saw the backgrounds or the...
0: Or the deer that they knew from the park.
2: Or the...
4: They probably knew the guys and said, hey, they couldn't do that.
0: Yeah.
4: And reported.
2: Yeah, there's
4: some of their... Friends.
2: Let's see.
0: Yeah, right.
2: Yep.
0: Yeah, jealous there's friends, but good.
2: One of the guys, the Bethel character.
0: Yeah.
2: Hunting deer without a permit, 3 counts. Hunting deer in a closed season, 3 counts. Hunting without permission, 3 counts. Possessing untagged deer parts, 4 counts. Possessing deer taken illegally, 2 counts. Criminal trespass, 3 counts. Failing to check... Game check deer and hunting with the aid of a motor vehicle. So they were shooting from their cars.
0: Oh, geez.
2: In the metro parks. The other guy got even more. Hunting without permission, 5 counts. Criminal trespass, 4 counts. Possessing deer taken illegally, 3 counts. Possessing untagged deer parts, 2 counts. Failing to game check deer, 2 counts. Hunting deer without a permit. Aiding a wildlife offender. Taking more than one antlered deer in a licensed deer.
0: So he was
2: deer.
0: Helping the other guy haul the deer
2: Absolutely.
0: Out.
2: And obstructing official business, which means he lied to the guys before he pled guilty.
0: Oh.
2: So that's why they hit you with that.
0: Okay.
2: And So good job, ODNR,
0: yeah,
2: law enforcement and Metro Parks law enforcement for tracking these guys down
0: and now
2: getting them out of the system, so
0: right,
2: to speak.
0: And now they're going to be sitting there twiddling their thumbs because they ain't going to go hunting.
2: No fishing, no hunting, no trapping.
0: Yeah.
2: You know,
0: and then if they do.
4: They'll be watching them for the next 20
0: yes.
4: years.
2: Oh, yeah. They'll have somebody keeping an eye on them.
0: Yeah.
2: And I guarantee you.
0: Yeah.
2: If they think, well, we're going to, you know, only fish in private ponds.
0: Yeah.
2: It's like they could probably do that if they had permission.
0: But they can't hunt.
2: Nope.
0: Anywhere.
2: Nope.
0: So at least not in
2: and
0: Ohio.
2: They can't fish or trap any public lands.
0: Right.
2: So, yeah, that's not, you can't, you still need a license and a permit to hunt private land, don't you?
0: Sure.
2: And you still have to check the deer in.
0: Oh, yeah. It's all the same. It just, mm-hmm. yes. Oh, everything is the same.
2: You still need to get permission,
0: right.
2: Written
0: it's
2: permission.
0: It's only fishing that yep. you don't. But hunting is doesn't matter where, how, when, or why. Rules regulate everything.
2: Oh, yeah.
0: So,
4: rules good. Are rules.
0: Yeah.
2: So.
0: Oh, good. Good.
2: Yep. Gotta make that content. Right, Joe?
0: Yeah.
2: That's right.
0: Yeah. No, I'm glad you posted
2: Joe was
0: that.
2: Poaching chickens, but he kept burning them.
0: Oh, God. Let's go to the phone. Good morning, Jim.
5: Doctors.
0: How's it going?
4: How you doing, Jim?
5: We got out three times. Monday we struck out. Just a lot of white bass. But on Thursday, we caught four real nice channel cats.
0: Good. Good.
5: And you brought it up. We kept two and we threw two back.
0: Okay.
5: The channel cat, if it's over 28 inches, it's one fish limit. And if it's under 28 inches, there is no limit.
0: Mm-hmm. Okay.
5: That's for the channel cat, the big, nice, beautiful yeah. colored fish.
0: Yeah. Okay.
5: Mm-hmm. Okay. And the catfish cakes, I want you guys to talk about recipes for that okay. after I hang up. But okay. I heard it was... You just saute celery, onion, garlic, and then you add breadcrumbs, eggs, and break up the fish fillets with knife and fork,
0: yeah.
5: and then bread the outside and fry.
0: Yeah.
5: So mm-hmm. there's different recipes. Maybe you can good be have a conversation
0: sure.
5: there. Now
0: yeah,
5: my knife thing.
4: They're good.
0: Yeah.
5: The knife thing. There's different kinds of cutting boards, so your knife. Blade really takes a beating when you're chopping up vegetables, okay?
0: Oh.
5: And when you scrape the vegetables off into the pan, you don't use the edge of the knife. You use the back of the knife.
0: Oh, correct? Good point. Very good point.
2: Yep.
5: Okay,
0: yes.
5: And then that tool you were talking about, Leatherman's knife,
0: yeah.
5: is it looks like a cleaver. Does it look like a miniature cleaver?
0: Which
4: what?
5: You were talking about this knife that you used over and over, and by the time the end of the year is up, it's like there was nothing left.
0: Oh, the Victorinox, what's the pronunciation?
2: Victorinox.
4: Victorinox.
2: Victorinox.
4: Victorinox.
0: Yeah, that's the name of it, and it's a 4-inch blade, and it's a relatively...
4: 5-inch blade.
0: Is it five? And it's
2: yeah.
0: a narrow handle, either red or black. White. They make red, black.
4: They make a wooden handle. They make a black handled one, and Dexter makes the white handled one.
0: Okay.
4: And now those are all 5-inch blades, the
0: yeah.
4: small ones we use
0: yeah.
4: for perch.
0: Yeah.
5: Okay. And then when you file in your saw, chainsaw,
0: yeah.
5: You're 35, 10, 10, 35 degrees, 10 degrees up and out, in, and the other angle is a 60, and you want the fifth of your file above the tooth, so you want a chisel point.
0: Yeah.
5: I forgot to mention that.
0: Yeah.
5: Rocky River Report, the river is barely moving.
0: Oh.
5: Yesterday I went down there early in the morning, and there was over 50 trailers.
0: Wow.
5: Today there was 12.
0: Oh.
5: Somebody told me, well, that's because the Amish don't fish on Sundays.
0: Okay. All righty.
5: Wait a minute, one more thing here.
0: Yeah.
5: I had a Pope and Young deer in the backyard.
0: Really?
5: And I got a picture.
0: Yeah.
5: I could send it to you if you accept my picture.
0: Sure.
5: But it was well over 50, 150 points.
0: Yeah. Good.
5: Well over. And it was in velvet still, but
0: sure.
5: you couldn't even get your fingers around.
0: Oh, yeah, they
5: the
0: get some.
5: It was that big.
0: Wow, cool.
5: And the outside diameter
0: yeah.
5: Was bigger than the inside diameter, so you'd be able to count that.
0: Yeah.
5: So it was over 150.
0: Very good. Very good. Okay.
5: It was laying down right outside my kitchen window.
0: Oh, my gosh.
4: Don't poach it, Jim, now. Don't poach it.
0: Okay.
5: Have a great week.
0: You too, Jim.
4: Thanks for the call, Jim.
0: Bye-bye.
4: Yeah, my buddies did good on walleye out of Rocky
0: yeah.
4: River. They were in about 60 feet, and they caught them at 40 feet.
0: Oh, Vitas is going to be calling in from the head boat. Uh-huh. Chris Hamm is out fishing with them.
4: Okay.
0: And they're going to call in and see see how they're doing.
4: Those Victorinox knives, the numbers on them were the 417s with the 5-inch.
0: Yeah. You sure there isn't a 4-inch?
4: They make a 4-inch.
0: That might be what I used.
4: But the Dexter, no, the ones, I'm pretty sure the ones we used.
0: Because I didn't use them for filleting.
4: Well, I used mine for filleting.
0: Right.
4: They make a smaller
0: blade.
4: That's
0: what I use because I'm not using them for filleting. I was using them for fleshing deer capes.
4: Okay.
0: And it was more intricate. And that's why they had a black and a red.
4: Okay.
0: And I think they made white, but I'd buy them
4: make a bunch of them, you know.
0: But I would buy them by the dozen.
4: Okay.
0: So I could just keep going when it got dull.
4: And then,
0: go ahead.
4: Walleyes.
0: Yes.
4: I used the 6-inch blade for walleyes. And those are 407s, 406, and they make an 806 too. Then the Dexter Russell, the 5-inch was, I believe it's a 513 5F.
0: Okay.
4: And those worked pretty well. And I still, you know, I got a bunch of them.
0: Oh, yeah.
4: Good. They last a long time.
0: Oh, but yeah.
4: I have some little knives, and those are the 4-inchers. I use those for rabbits, you know?
0: Yes.
4: Getting the meat off the rabbits.
0: That would be what
4: really
0: I use for the deer capes. So, okay. So we're going to take a short break. You're listening to Inside the Great Outdoors. A lot to talk about. And when we come back, we will do so. So we'll be right back.
6: A well-regulated militia being necessary to the security of a free state, the right of the people to keep and bear arms shall not be infringed. This is the Second Amendment of the United States of America's Constitution. This Second Amendment, the right of law-abiding Americans to privately own and possess firearms, is under attack like no other time in America's history. The gun grabbers have pledged to take away your Second Amendment rights through gun bans, gun confiscations, and government regulations. Even a gun tax. Do not take this lying down. 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Tired of the usual liberal versus conservative treatment that strangles most media debates? Fed up with positions that get ignored unless they meet their pigeonholed agenda? Then tune in to Alan Nathan, the centrist with teeth, as he advances a more biting aggressiveness to both sides of the political spectrum, not beholden to the left, not beholden to the right, but right down the middle. Alan Nathan's mantra?
7: We want the Republicans out of our bedroom, the Democrats out of our wallets, and both out of our First and Second Amendment rights.
6: Also known as the militant moderate, Alan has gone toe-to-toe with national leaders, columnists, and extremists from all corridors of public argument. He is an Achievement and Radio Award nominated host and former national television correspondent. 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Variety without limits.
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0: You gotta keep this guy on his toes, man. He's drifting off in here.
1: Well, Doc was telling me about what he's gonna cook, and it salmon with what?
2: Maple
0: syrup. Maple glaze.
2: Maple glaze and some spices on top of that.
1: So when you do that, so it doesn't, I guess, maybe burn or crystallize, you...
2: I leave it set for about 2 hours, put the maple syrup on it, and put some...
0: It's like a marinade.
1: Yeah, oh, it's like not just in the pan.
2: No.
1: Oh.
2: You leave it set, and then you do the side with the
0: candied
2: maple
0: salmon.
2: Syrup.
0: That's what Joe makes.
1: Yeah.
0: He makes candied salmon.
2: He
1: makes it's the trouble when make the sweet potatoes. They get too crusty too long and too hot.
0: Yeah.
2: And it
0: caramelizes. Well, he burns the sugar.
1: Yes. Yeah. So it's too hot or too long?
2: Both, probably.
1: Okay.
0: Both.
1: So you're marinating the salmon.
2: In the maple syrup.
1: Maple syrup.
0: Those poor potatoes.
2: With some spices on top. I take that tones. It's got garlic. It's got rosemary, some thyme in there.
1: And then you just take it out of that and just...
2: A little salt, a little pepper on it.
1: And then just in the pan?
2: Just in the pan, and I used some olive oil and some butter in the
1: No more syrup?
2: No.
1: Okay.
2: I do that side first. I don't do the other side. I do that side.
1: So which
2: it gets
1: side?
2: Like the maple syrup side first.
1: Which is the skin
0: top.
1: Or is there skin on
2: no,
1: it?
2: No, I take the skin off.
1: Okay.
2: Lou doesn't like
0: it's
2: the skin.
0: The top
1: so you put
0: side.
1: That down.
2: I put that down so it gets a little crusty.
1: Okay.
2: And then I flip it over, do the other side.
1: Okay.
2: So it just starts to get cooked through.
1: So the syrup is just a little bit on the bottom. You don't keep...
2: No. You don't keep putting syrup on it.
0: Yeah, Joe likes to take his syrup and fill the entire pan with a bottle
2: with
0: of syrup. And then submerge the salmon in the boiling syrup. and he wonders why it gets crystallized.
1: Well, I've never done fish that way. I've done sweet potatoes. But not okay.
0: He uses maple syrup for sweet potatoes, like people use oil when they make potato chips. He just drops them in and watches them boil. Why are these so hard to chew? But that's okay. Breaking news. You know what?
1: What?
0: It's Lake Erie Shark Week.
2: Oh,
0: our good friend Michael Bray from the Church of Perch.
1: Yeah,
0: he has a little promotional video. Announcing Shark Week, and it's absolutely hilarious, and it's a great little bit of social media marketing.
1: Yeah.
0: So I put a little video on our Facebook page and shared it. If that's okay, Michael, to help you get the word out.
1: Yeah.
0: But yeah, you can send in a picture of you turning your Lake Erie fish into a shark or some sort of shark-related stuff with your life jacket on and your PFD and, to help promote safety. And you might win some prizes. He's got some prizes to give away for photos and all sorts of fun stuff. So,
1: good.
0: Especially with kids. Gotta have the kids.
1: Yeah. Oh, before I forget, I'll mention it again, but that sale at Dion's with the eggs is going again.
2: Oh,
0: good.
1: To buy one, get one free. So
2: can't beat that.
1: Yeah, so she said...
2: that price for eggs is good. I was looking at the eggs in the grocery store. They're pretty pricey.
1: Well, there's no comparison.
2: There's no comparison.
1: No. They're light yellow because they're probably 3 or 4 months old, and they don't have the taste. But these that are days old, or if that, are orange, and what they're eating, anything you eat, what it eats is how it tastes.
2: Yeah.
1: And those are in a cage that a foot by a foot don't even get to move around. But these eggs... once you try them, you'll see. When you crack it open, put it in the pan, you'll see the difference. Do that next to an egg you buy in the store and look at the difference, and you'll know what we're talking about. So
2: Joe's
1: they're on sale.
2: Yeah.
1: So at Dion's.
2: Joe's eggs at Dion's, where you can get real charcoal.
1: Yes, and we talk about it all the time.
2: Brats are the best. All their meats are good. Everything,
1: yes.
2: The pierogies are good.
0: They have wild game. They have... They actually have pre-packaged meals too, mm-hmm. like a beef stew, mm-hmm. or you know, a pot roast. You can put everything in either the slow cooker or the air fryer. Or
1: oh, that's a good
0: they
1: idea.
0: They have kebabs already made up.
2: Yeah,
0: just ready for the grill. Grill them up.
1: Wow.
2: And, ready to go.
1: Take the work out of it.
0: Take the work and the hassle out of it. You just go home, throw them on the grill,
1: and you're
0: sit
1: done.
0: Back in your on your picnic table and
1: picnic
0: enjoy. Yep.
1: In the picnic. Okay, we'll find out how the fishing was. So I heard you caught some fish there, Dell.
3: Yeah, last Sunday, me and my brother, we went out to Sandusky Bay.
1: Yeah.
3: And we were hammering them.
1: Good.
3: We got 62 in 5 hours.
1: Wait. How many?
3: 62.
1: Oh, jeez. Oh, God. What were you using?
3: We were using uncooked shrimp with sardine juice.
1: Huh.
2: Where'd you get the sardine juice?
3: The cans in the store.
0: Yeah, Norm likes to drink that. Keeps him healthy.
2: Was it sardine in soybean oil or olive oil?
3: Soybean oil.
2: Oh, okay.
0: There you go.
1: 62. What sizes?
3: Well, we got a 17 and a quarter. We got 3 15s. We got 4 11 and a halves. And the smallest one was a 2-pounder.
1: Cool.
3: We were averaging, everything else was about 8 to 9 pounds.
1: Yeah. Very good. Wow. Were there many people out fishing?
3: There was a few. It wasn't that crowded.
1: Yeah. What depth of water?
3: The water was 80 degrees.
1: And how deep?
3: It was not too bad.
1: How deep?
3: And we were anchored in 22 foot of water.
1: Okay.
3: And we would just cast all around the boat.
1: Yeah.
3: It didn't matter where you cast it.
1: Yeah.
3: And at one point, we were using 3 rods, and we had to go down to 2.
1: Yeah.
3: Because we wore out.
1: I guess. Wow.
3: And I'll tell you what, they were just hammering the daylights out of them.
1: Wow.
3: We were using 10 an hour.
1: Yeah.
2: Hmm.
1: That's
0: fun
1: wonderful.
0: Fishing.
1: Fishing, that's catching.
3: But it was just the uncooked shrimp, and we 2 days before, we defrosted them, had them down, and then put the juice back in it, in the bag, shake them up, and then just keep them in the fridge until we use them, and then keep them on ice.
1: Yeah. Good. Okay.
2: Sounds good. Well,
1: sounds like you had a good time.
3: Yep. I did try some cut bait. I got one on cut bait, but they just wanted the shrimp.
1: Yeah. Good.
0: Wanted Alrighty. That stinky shrimp, huh?
1: Yeah.
3: Yep.
1: Okay.
3: Yeah, well, you know, I had a lot of towels in the boat.
1: Yeah. Very good. Good.
2: Sounds good.
3: It was a little messy.
1: Yeah.
2: And you know, what shrimp you had left over, you had some ceviche, you know?
1: There you go. all righty. Well, I appreciate the phone call.
3: Yeah, no problem, guys.
1: Take care.
2: Thanks for the call, Dale. We'll see you.
4: Yeah, see you.
0: See you, Dale.
3: Talk to you later.
1: Bye-bye. Yeah, wow, that's a lot of fish. Wow.
2: They're all back in the water, though. He didn't keep any.
1: Yeah. But the, you know, in our show being all over the place, there's a lot of people around the country. Catfish is a big thing.
2: Oh, yeah.
1: And so they can.
2: That's one of the best places in the country for catfish,
1: yes.
2: too.
1: So we got the best walleye in the world. And we got
2: one of the best catfishing spots, too.
0: Yep.
1: And steelhead is not bad either.
0: Renowned. One of the tops.
1: Yep. Yeah, definitely.
0: Steelhead for smallmouth.
2: I'll tell you, you go to the walleye. Metro parks in the fall, you see license plates from all over the country.
1: Really?
2: Yep.
1: Wow. Wow. Like you say, but take advantage of it. You know, whether you go on a headboat, or you go with your own boat, or up there, There you don't have to worry about the wind. You know, it's basically most of the time pretty well protected.
2: Yeah.
1: And it's easy. It's not a, it's
2: well, you can always get in the lee someplace.
1: Somewhere.
2: You know, around the bay, you know.
1: Yeah, yeah. Or the train track trestle.
2: Yeah, between the bridges there.
1: Yeah, there's a, depending
2: and
1: on.
2: There's ramps that are protected.
1: Yeah.
2: Some are pay ramps, but that's okay.
1: Sure.
2: And there's good state ramps up there, too.
1: Yeah. Wow, yeah, that's amazing how that's a lot of fish. Whoa.
2: And big fish.
1: Yeah.
2: They fight good, too.
1: Oh, do they ever. They love to hang down. They use their weight.
2: Yeah.
1: What kind?
0: And they bulldog and they flip their tail up and their body hits the line, the fishing line, and the line will get slimed up for about, a foot and a half up the line. Depending on how big your catfish is, but they like to roll and flip and all sorts of stuff.
1: Huh.
2: The really, really bad ones are the sail cats. Those ones out in the ocean.
1: Oh, they prick you.
2: Well, that's not the sail cats. That's the ocean cat.
0: They can.
1: Yeah.
2: They can prick you, but the real bad ones are the sail cats.
0: The long sail on the cats don't prick you.
2: Yeah.
1: No. Okay,
2: but they have really the gum up the line. Those sail cats. Oh my god!
0: Yeah, the saltwater ones.
2: Yeah. Oh my god! They gum it up for 6 feet up the line.
0: Yeah, I know. Last week I was talking about my daughter went catfishing a couple times.
1: And yeah.
0: I bought her a present. I bought her own catfishing rod so she can.
2: There you go.
0: I bought her an ugly stick and a reel from Mogador Bait and Tackle.
1: Good.
0: They got some stuff on sale there. They got some good deals going. And stop by.
1: Oh.
0: Talk to, I believe, Jared, Jeff's son.
1: And they've got our
0: very nice
1: scent there.
0: Sensor there. The catfish sensor on the shelf. Not the shelf. It's on the rack, the first aisle as you're walking past across from the drink machines.
1: Okay.
0: They have those there. And then on the counter, they have the Castaways. Crappie scent in the small tube. So
1: yeah, to try.
2: Where's the Castaways aftershave? Do you know where that's?
1: Okay, well, we'll take a short break.
0: I think he should look into that sardine oil as his aftershave.
2: There you go.
0: Yeah,
2: yeah, that'll really attract all the ladies.
0: And getting the skunks, that'll...
2: The skanks.
0: Yeah.
1: Okay.
0: All right. Something like that.
1: We'll take a short break, and we'll be back.

0: Much like luring or used to fishing with Dipsy divers, I think you've got to try my diver, Castaway's Magnetic Diver. And what's so neat about it, it's a magnetic release. So you don't have to fight. The problem with the regular Dipsies is that they'll trip. You got to bring them in.
1: Or sometimes they won't trip.
0: This is a magnetic release, so you let it into the water, and as it has slack, it falls and it sets and then dives. 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But the neat thing about it as well is you can fish with it. You can trip it. 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It's a great product and a great way to make fishing a lot easier and a lot more productive. 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
0: Welcome back. We're listening to Inside the Great Outdoors and talking about fishing and hunting and poachers and food later on. Oh, you have any idea what a recipe for Jim on the catfish?
4: Yeah, you know,
5: He sounded like he had it pretty good there.
4: Yeah, he had it pretty good. But I'll tell you, when I make catfish, here's kind of what I do. I season the flour before I put it on the catfish, okay? I'll take the flour, just regular flour. I put some salt. I put some pepper. I'll put some onion powder. I'll put garlic powder. And I put some smoked paprika.
0: Why do you do that with the flour? What's the reasoning?
4: So it gives the fish some flavor.
0: Okay.
4: Then what I do, I'll season the fish with the same thing.
0: Okay.
4: Then I put the fish in the flour.
0: Okay,
4: so you get like a double whammy of the seasoning.
0: Oh, okay.
4: Then you take your egg wash, and you can use, it depends on how many fish you have, one or two eggs and a little milk in the wash.
0: Right.
4: And put that, put your fish in the flour, then put the fish in the wash.
0: Okay.
4: And then whatever you want as the outer, you could use the flour again and then deep fry it.
0: Oh, really?
4: Or you could use a breading like panko
0: or something.
4: Or I like golden dip breading on catfish.
0: Now, was he also asking about the fish patties? I think he was suggesting.
5: That's what he's talking about.
0: No, you're talking about the whole fish.
4: I'm talking about the whole fillet or pieces of it. I like pieces of catfish, like chunks of catfish.
0: Oh.
4: They're really good that way, too.
0: Oh.
4: I think it gives you a little more of the batter on the fish.
0: Right, because you're on six
4: you're,
0: sizes.
4: You're eating a little chunk of fish.
0: Okay,
4: I think it's better that way.
0: But
4: you could make patties, too, if you want to. And that would be a similar process, except you're grinding up the fish.

0: it that
1: catfish
0: way.
1: Catfish has a, you know, some people say it has a metallic taste sometimes.
0: Yeah, or a muddy, but some people say
1: some
0: a muddy
1: people say
0: taste.
1: Muddy. It but just, it depends the water they come out of and what they're, what they've been eating.
0: If
1: just
0: it's
1: like
0: clear
1: all fish.
0: Water, you know?
1: Yeah, if it's cleaner water and it's not muddy water that's too muddy, you know. And you can clean them in such a way where you cut that red meat off, which is the fat, and they'll be less.
0: It'll be pretty good.
1: It'll
0: if
1: be
0: you get
1: less,
0: them out of Lake Erie or you get them out of Mosquito, I
1: but,
0: think they're pretty good.
1: But the flavor's good.
0: Good.
1: I like catfish. I like deep fried catfish.
0: Yeah.
1: Catfish and eggs is it, man. That's the best breakfast ever. And but as far as the fish patties go, you can actually, you know, put your catfish, after you clean them, you can, you know, cut their heads off and skin them and leave them whole. You can put them in the oven.
0: Yeah.
1: Salt and pepper them, put them in the oven and bake them until the fish flakes, and then flake the fish off and take the bones out. And after it cools off a little bit, put the flakes of fish in your breading and your seasonings and everything else, and you can do it that way. Or you can, you know, do it raw or whatever.
2: Could you
1: do it that way?
2: Could you put it in water to poach it and then pull the meat?
1: A lot of people put it in milk.
2: Yeah, that's what I do.
1: Yep.
2: Not
1: put
2: water.
1: It in milk.
2: My mother always did that with fish. Poach it in milk.
1: And sometimes some of the meat on catfish sort of yellows. It gets yellow. It's got a lot of fat and oil in it, and that's what that is. So you can trim some of the yellow meat off, too.
2: Oh, okay.
1: And but it'll, you know, you can put whatever. If you want garlic, put garlic. If you want lemon pepper, put lemon pepper. If you want smoked paprika, put smoked paprika. Mm-hmm. You can put whatever you want in there. You can add a little, you can use Italian breadcrumbs and put a little Parmesan cheese in with it. And it just adds a little bit of another layer of flavor, and saute it on a medium heat, Joe. And
2: I'm learning.
1: If you pre-cook the catfish, you don't have to cook it as long.
0: Right.
2: Oh, okay.
1: So, because the fish is already cooked, it just, you know, make sure the crust is cooked and all the egg and stuff that you're putting the panko or the breadcrumbs on with is cooked all the way through, and you're and heat them all the way through. You're good to go. A nice little crust.
0: Yeah.
1: And, have some cream style corn and some fried taters, and there you go.
0: Everything goes good in the grease.
1: Mm-hmm. And you can actually do that with any kind of fish. Even salmon.
0: Even steelhead. Suckers.
1: Suckers. Bluegills, crappies, walleye,
0: creek chubs,
2: for things
1: largemouth bass,
2: for small things that
1: bass.
2: You
1: small
2: would
1: bass.
2: Think that
1: pike.
2: Would not be good, to fry or something, doing
1: it's just
2: me,
1: something
2: doing
1: a little
2: that
1: different,
2: makes everything edible.
0: Sheephead,
1: you could use a sheephead. Nobody know the difference. You could tell them what it's, you know, the most expensive fish you could think of.
2: Yeah,
1: man, they'll be impressed.
2: Yeah, halibut.
1: That's right. You know why you use halibut?
0: Just for the halibut.
2: Just for the halibut.
1: That's right.
2: That's it. Oh, you guys.
1: But halibut's a good one. All these fish, even catfish, they're a pretty neutral tasting fish.
2: Yeah.
1: And you can, they take whatever flavor you add in the breading or the breadcrumbs
2: so
1: or the
2: batter.
1: They're
2: almost a carrier.
1: Yeah.
0: Even walleye. Walleye's a bland fish when you come right down to it, you know? Everybody say, "Oh, they're so good."
1: They're good.
0: They're good, but they're bland.
1: But
0: whatever flavor you want to impart to it, that's the flavor.
2: I don't
0: fish.
2: Like fishy fish. So actually, for me,
0: I like fishy fish.
2: Yeah, I don't.
1: I like to taste the fish.
0: I like just
2: I
0: about any fish.
2: Yeah, well, fish.
1: Joe likes to taste the sugar.
2: Yeah,
1: he makes maple syrup walleye. That's really good.
0: He liked that. That recipe I gave him a couple weeks ago with the honey.
1: Sugar crusted honey maple syrup walleye.
0: With caramel
1: sauce.
0: and
1: whipped cream.
2: That's because I'm such a sweet
1: and
2: person.
1: And walnuts on top.
0: And walnuts.
1: It's like a walleye sundae. That's Joe's favorite.
0: And a marshmallow.
1: You should make walleye ice cream. I bet you'd go over big, man.
2: You know, I haven't been eating ice cream lately, like a long time. I haven't had a taste. I don't eat as

0: as much as I used to.
1: I don't either. Yeah.
0: I don't eat as much now.
1: I bought some ice cream the other day, and it's still sitting in the refrigerator.
0: I've had the last thing I've had in there is probably about 4 months, probably all crystallized and, you know. But the
2: he even burns ice cream. Freezer burn, but he still burns it.
0: Yeah. I've been eating my, whatever you want to call it, it's the whipped cream with marshmallows, and I put sugar, the powder sugar, and blackberries, and some pineapple. And
2: it's called Joe Brosia. That's what that's called.
0: This is good.
1: It's called Cyclospora.
0: Yeah. we were talking about egg prices. I guess that one place had to recall like 15 million eggs or whatever. So that's probably why that price is going to be fluctuating. But yeah, that sale in Dion's is still this week because I've got a surplus of eggs. So we don't know how long this will go, but got to get
2: chickens
0: there.
2: Are working overtime, huh?
0: Oh, they sure
2: are. Paying them more?
0: No, but I've been
1: feeding them more.
0: Yeah. I've been giving them some watermelon rinds.
1: Oh.
0: They love that. And from that pig roast that I went, the pig carcass, the carcass, the backbones, is like you boiled it all away. It is clean as can be. God, they get every little everything off of it. Amazing. And I gave him the head. I gave him a lot of other stuff, but I see the carcass out in the run where they run outside, and it's just amazing, amazing.
1: Like little vultures.
0: Yeah, little vultures. And but trapping, well, maybe talk a little later. Boy, I'm doing a number. Them raccoons, I don't know where they're 38. I don't know where they're coming from, constant.
1: I sent them over from Columbia State.
0: Oh, I'll tell you what. And
1: one,
0: skunks.
1: One-way tickets.
0: Oh, man. Skunks.
2: They're coming from the dump that's over there.
1: Yeah.
2: That's where they're coming.
0: Yeah, but what's attracting them? Maybe my chickens. I don't know. But we'll take a short break. We've got 1 hour down. We got a lot more to talk about. So we will do so when we return.

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7: Welcome back. Listening to Inside the Great Outdoors, and I learned something about food plots and planting. We're going to have the John from Frigid Forge be calling in the next week, couple weeks here, because it's time to get ready for the people that want to put in their fall food plots. So I told them about my disaster with the corn, that it all's shot, except the Indian corn. Indian corn's doing good, boy. It's getting shoulder height, but the nice thing is it's dark green.
8: Native American.
7: No, it's not native. It's Indian.
9: Guardian corn.
7: No, it's definitely not guardian. Anyway.
9: Calico corn.
7: Yeah. Indians. Anyway.
8: Indigenous people's corn.
7: Oh, okay. Anyway, they...
9: First Nations corn. Oh.
7: So I told them about that, and I says, what happened with my clover plots that are overrun with purslane?
9: Yeah.
7: Is that pronounced purslane? I have a hard time with that. And so he says...
8: How about ibuprofen?
7: Ibuprofen. How's it supposed to be?
8: Ibuprofen.
7: Ibuprofen?
8: No.
9: No.
7: Meprofen.
9: It's a B, not an F.
8: Ibuprofen.
9: No.
8: No.
9: I.
7: Yeah. Ibuprofen.
8: Right.
7: Oh, I like ibuprofen better. Easier. Okay. So he said, did you spray and kill everything? I says, no, I just tilled it in really good. Yeah, okay, sure. You don't you don't do that.
9: That's right.
7: I didn't know. You're bringing up all them weeds.
9: Yep.
7: The deeper seeds. You go, yeah. the more
9: you're
7: junk.
9: You're splitting them up and
7: yeah.
9: you're
7: yeah.
9: breaking them up and they sprout new growth.
7: And they took over the clover and, people eat that stuff. I got tons of it.
8: Took over the clover.
7: Yeah.
8: You're a poet mm-hmm. and you don't know
7: And
8: it.
7: I don't even know it. So what I should do, So I put the clover in to put nitrogen into the soil. Well, the purslane just all it did is eat up the nitrogen I was trying to put in. So it's probably a neutral. It didn't gain or lose. So what he says I should do, which I kind of thought, is kill everything, because even though I'm killing the clover, I'm not killing on the roots, the nitrogen that it was doing, but probably isn't very much. But anyway, he says, kill it. And then a couple different ways. You could just, because I'm going to be putting in brassicas, it's a small seed, it'll find its way in. Like they say, it'll grow in the truck bed, you know, it doesn't need much. So try to do it before rain, but just maybe drag it very lightly, just skim it to break up what's there, and then cultipack it after you spray it, after you spread the seed, and then hopefully a rain, because actually the best thing is the rain. The rain will wash it down into all them little nooks and crannies. But I didn't know that. I mean, because I really worked it good and thought, oh, yeah, I went down deep and turned it over. And oh, man. See, you even knew that, and I didn't. God.
9: Well, you always yell at me because I pick on you, and I didn't want to tell you anything different. So.
7: Well, so I learned. So every year I learn a little bit something. Seems every year I get something. But
9: yeah, I planted something this year.
7: Yes.
9: This week.
7: What?
9: Well, Thursday, I paid a visit to Good News Joe Keough.
7: Oh.
9: And out at his place in beautiful Parkman, Ohio. And we were chatting about stuff, and he had some fishing gear that he wanted to give me, because I have actually two kids' fishing events coming up.
7: Ooh.
9: That I'm going to do. One is in August and one is in September.
7: Okay.
9: And the one in August, it's the 29th, and it's the Greenwich, Ohio Police Department.
7: Where is
9: kids,
7: that?
9: Kids, cops and bobbers with the kids fishing. It's out. It's in the western part of Ohio. And out, I think it's south of Findlay, I think, or Fremont, or one of them. I can't remember which one.
7: Okay.
9: But what I did, I did it last year. Had a great time. The put on a great event. Lots of families and kids came out and helped them out and
7: good
9: catch some fish. And you know, it's I think it ends at like noon or 1 o'clock. And then after that, I went out and went searching for some upground reservoirs out there to fish.
7: Yeah,
9: like Findlay Lake and. Let's see, Wellington has a couple, and there's another one.
8: Wellington's a nice lake.
9: There's another one out there that I went to. I can't remember the name of it off the top of my head, but I will remember because it's a very, very neat place. And that's one, and then putting one together at the Richfield Nature Preserve.
7: Okay.
9: Lynn from the Richfield Nature Preserve called me and said they want to do a kids fishing thing at their. There's actually a lake back in there that they're going to allow kids to fish in for some bluegills and stuff.
7: Mm-hmm.
9: And I told her I'd help them out, and I'm going to use some of the tackle and the rods that Joe's brother through Joe donated, and. String up some new line that he had in there on him, and
7: yeah,
9: you know, have some stuff for the kids to use. So, but that'll be fun. We'll I'll talk about it more as I get closer, as I get more details. It's not going to be like a derby or anything. There's not going to be trophies. It's just if you want to come out and
8: throw a bobber.
7: Get kids
9: chuck a bobber, get kids fishing. And if parents don't know about fishing, I can teach you that. I can teach the kids. I can teach anybody
8: how
9: to fish.
8: You can teach Joe.
9: I could teach Joe. I tried to teach him, but, he's like an old dog. You know, you can't teach an old dog new tricks.
8: We've tried, you know.
9: Yeah, he still takes a box of dynamite with him out on the boat.
7: Oh, it works. So Chris Hamm.
8: How many boats has that been?
9: You know? Good thing, it's a good thing I don't duck hunt because he's still using that big salmon net that he had to go try and get him at the
7: Cleveland Art Museum.
9: Cleveland Clinic police are going to be looking for you over there. God.
7: So Chris Hamm went to the western end on one of the head boats for perch.
8: Uh-huh.
7: Caught his limit of 30.
8: Wow, good.
7: Must have threw back 60.
9: Mm-hmm.
8: Wow.
7: He says there are tons, but there's a lot of six, seven little ones. Which will be good for next year. But he got his limit of 30. Nice ones.
8: Uh-huh.
7: But he says, there are so many fish. And I says, well, how do your buddies do? He said, well, the one guy got 3 and the other guy got 9. I says, wait a minute. If you did so good, what about them? He says, they don't want to listen.
9: Yeah.
7: They have their way.
9: Exactly right.
7: And they wouldn't change.
9: Sounds like somebody I know.
8: Uh-huh.
9: Jumping across the boat, grabbing the fishing rod right out of the...
7: What are you talking about?
8: He's got those old steel rods.
9: Then he picks up the rod off of his side. It's not big enough. You reel it in.
8: Silk line.
9: It's a sheep head. You reel it in. It's a white bass. You reel it in.
7: You guys, all you do are fibbing. You're a bunch of fibbers.
9: Mm-hmm.
7: But yeah,
9: and then when we go in to take pictures of the fish at the cooler.
8: He gets all the big fish.
9: That's right. Oh, I caught that one. I
8: put that one up.
9: Here, you hold this one.
7: You're telling stories.
8: We've been with you, Joe. We know. We know.
9: It's okay.
8: That's all right.
9: We accept you for who you are.
8: Yeah. You ain't got that much time left. We let you get away with it.
7: Oh, thanks. Oh, God.
9: We're just thinking of you, buddy.
7: Oh. Yeah.
8: Leonard just fell off his chair.
7: I'm sure. Jeez. At least I didn't trip on a hose.
8: That's true. You're not wearing a big bandage around his head.
7: Right. Have to get stitches at my head.
8: I'm gonna have to get a flute.
9: Yeah. You can walk down Main Street in Bedford. Maybe somebody will paint a picture of you.
8: Yeah.
7: Yeah.
8: True.
7: Never know.
9: Well, that's the guy who painted the Spirit of 76 painting.
8: That's right.
9: He's from Bedford.
7: Really?
9: Yeah. It's a big sign right going into town. Have you ever seen it?
7: No. Archibald, was that?
9: Yeah.
7: What's his last name?
9: I don't know. Didn't you know him?
7: No. He lived down the street.
9: Oh, okay.
7: He was too aloof. He wasn't a fisherman or outdoorsman, so he didn't pay attention.
8: He was a house painter.
7: Yeah, right. But the, just quickly, so talking to Chris Hamm, I says, came up with another idea for trapping because I'm seeing all these scents. And I looked and as I was working on taking some pictures of the scent that I have for trapping now, I have these little foam balls that I can impregnate with oil.
8: You can what?
7: Put oil in them. Let them soak it up.
9: I'm not saying anything.
7: I knew you guys would go off the charts.
9: The artist named, from the artist that painted the Spirit of 76 painting, who is from Bedford, Ohio, is Archibald McNeil Willard.
7: Mm-hmm. Yes. Oh, Willie. Yeah. Mm-hmm. So anyways.
9: Loved rats. Yeah. I don't know. I had pet rats.
7: But I'm going to scent them with. I'll have crawfish, I'll have shellfish, and I'll have minnows. And they'll be still working on a name and a slogan, but they'll last scent wise. But like for a Have a Heart, you could put some other food in there, but dropping just a couple of these because they'll be loaded with scent. It'll be like some kind of a treat attractant. Mm. And the other thing, because I told him I got this family of skunks, and he says the best skunk bait is Cheetos Crunchies. So stuff with cheddar cheese for skunks right now is an ideal bait. And so I've got three of the four. I still got one more young one I got to get, and I'll get rid of his family. But they took up residency right near the chicken coop, and I don't need them getting in there. That would be between them and raccoons. Boy, that's what's attracting them is them chickens. Boy,
8: they like to get in there.
7: Oh, man. So many people write, they wake up and there's three chickens are gone and there's no sign. And, yeah, because the raccoons got in there and, you know, you got to protect them like you can't believe. So, anyways, going to talk about food when we come back with good.
9: With the aforementioned Joe Keough.
7: Yeah, very good. Okay. All right. We'll take a short break and we will be back.

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1: 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You'll be glad you did.
0: The views and comments of the co-hosts of this show aren't necessarily those of Inside the Great Outdoors. Any complaints or comments can be sent to them directly at 444-444-4444, extension 4 for Dr. Norm, extension 44 for Carl. Any comments or complaints for Castaway Coolis, you can just leave.

0: Yabba-dabba-do.
1: How's it going, buddy?
2: Going fine. Just talking with Lenny. It's another beautiful summer day out there.
3: Very
2: beautiful
3: nice.
2: Summer morning. Yeah, it's gorgeous. But nice. We've had cool nights. We've had warm days. We've had some sunshine, a little bit of rain. Maybe we might get a little rain this evening. You never know. Like a 30% chance. So I'm not going to rely on that. I'm going to do some watering here this morning.
1: Yeah, me too, when I get home.
2: I'm going to try pulling. I got, you know, the peas have all played out. I think I'm going to pull the dead vines and replant, see if there's enough time left in the summer to get a few more peas. We'll see what happens.
3: Mm-hmm.
2: But, yeah, it's good. It's beautiful. And, of course, as promised, we put up a recipe for fried green tomatoes, Carl.
3: Yep.
2: The recipe that I linked on the Bookface page there also has a recipe for a remoulade sauce to accompany them if you so desire.
3: Mm.
2: And it's a Cajun or Louisiana style. You know, it's got it's basically mayonnaise with the seasoning, but they suggest mustard and a little pickle juice and sweet paprika and some hot sauce and a mashed up garlic clove. And then, like any other sauce like that, you'd want to let it sit in the fridge for a good hour or so to let the flavors kind of meld. But I was reading some of the comments, and people say, you know, you really don't, the mustard is kind of going overboard. You know, I might even suggest that in lieu of putting mustard in there, maybe a little lemon juice, make it a little more tart. And put a shot or two of Frank's hot sauce in there, and maybe some smoked paprika, which I like better than the regular sweet paprika.
3: Yeah.
2: But basically, the recipe is pretty simple. You just slice your tomatoes about half inch thick, you know, the green tomatoes, and then give them a dose of salt. Let them sit for, you know, a good 15 minutes anyway, and then dredge them in flour. Shake off the excess, then your next bowl is going to have a beaten egg, put it in there, and then they suggest a combination of breadcrumbs and cornmeal. Some of the recipes I saw, it was just cornmeal, but I kind of think the combination of breadcrumbs and cornmeal make for a little better coating. And then fry them up in oil. And again, we're talking about, you don't have to deep fry them. You can put like a half inch oil in a pan and just make sure you don't get it too hot. That's where one of those little laser thermometers comes in handy. You don't want to get over 350. And then just, you know, fry them until they're toasty golden brown. And then you can put them on a sandwich, Carl.
3: Oh, yeah.
2: With bacon and lettuce and, a nice, maybe a brioche bun, since we're.
3: Mm-hmm.
2: And then you could use like regular mayonnaise or that remoulade that we were talking about a moment ago.
3: Or a little bit of Tabasco would be lovely.
2: Yep. Oh, yeah.
3: A couple of shakes of Tabasco on a.
2: Mm-hmm.
3: We were talking yesterday. I had that fried green tomato sandwich that restaurant up in Cleveland. Noble Beast Brewing Company, and delicious. But the if you would put bacon on it and make it a BLT,
2: yes,
3: it's a BLFGT, and you know, with a little hot sauce, man, that would be so good.
2: I know
3: that would be so good.
2: Yep. Excellent. So anyway, simple.
3: Yep.
2: I probably won't sacrifice any of my tomatoes yet because, you know, they're still ripening. And that's kind of a thing that you wait till late summer, early fall when your tomatoes, you know, you've got a bumper crop of them and you have a ton that maybe will never get ripe because, you know, the days start getting shorter and then colder at night.
3: Yeah.
2: And so you start plucking them and they, you sit them on a windowsill. Hopefully they'll ripen, but they slice them up and fry them. Absolutely. So there you have the phrase, very simple, but very delicious. And I have to admit, I haven't had a fried green tomato in a couple, 3 years anyway. But I'm inspired now.
1: How is the rest of the garden doing?
2: The rest of the garden's doing fine. The garlic went crazy this year. It got a lot of really nice garlic bulbs. Got them in the basement hanging up drying, and then I planted some kale and some spinach in place of it there. And they kind of bolted a little bit, but they seem to be doing fine. I got to thin them out a little more. But that's one of the things you can plant late in the season. They say you can also do peas. I don't know. I've not tried it this late, but I'm going to give it a whirl because I've got a half pack of seeds left. And it's just sitting there, It'll either work or it won't.
1: Yeah.
2: So.
1: Have you had much trouble with chipmunks?
2: No, they're everywhere.
1: Yeah. I didn't realize this, but squirrels and chipmunks have 2 to sometimes 3 litters a year.
0: Oh, yeah. Mm-hmm.
1: Well, no wonder I'm fighting it so bad.
0: Get a cat.
2: Well, they're rodents, they love procreating, that's for sure.
1: Why?
2: They're pretty good at it. I've got a little, have a heart trap.
1: Yeah.
2: And I've been catching the rodents, and I've been giving them a ride down to the, there's a road nearby here with a kestrel box where there's a family of kestrels. And I thought, well, I help supplement their food.
1: Oh, really?
2: Their diet maybe a little bit. And so I release them out there by the kestrel box. And maybe they've gotten some. I don't know. They might be a little too feisty for an American kestrel. Because generally those guys, they might take your occasional rodent, but they tend to like grasshoppers and things like that. But anyway, but in order for them to get back here, they'd have to travel about a mile and cross a river and stuff like that. So I don't think
1: over the river and through the woods.
2: That's right. I don't think they're making that trip. I think they're just setting up.
0: We go.
1: Yeah,
2: it's a heck of a year for the chipmunks.
1: Oh, geez.
2: Everything must have been favorable.
1: That's like production. I don't know if you heard, I'm up to 38 raccoons.
2: Oh, my goodness.
1: I can't believe it. I mean, I remember a guy told me once down the street, he got 20. Mm-hmm. And I'm thinking, 20? Mm-hmm. Man, I'd have 10 or 12. And 7 have been females. And lately... Mm-hmm. They catch a couple young ones, but then lately they've been big males. But 38 raccoons. Oh. And
2: good year for raccoons, too. I've noticed, in fact, a couple of times, in fact, on one of my chipmunk rides, from a distance, I saw there was something in the road. I thought it was a roadkill.
1: Yeah.
2: No, it was two very young raccoons just kind of sitting there in the road.
1: Oh, jeez.
2: I'd stop, get out, and shoo them away.
1: Yeah. Oh, my.
2: And then a few days later, I was coming down 528 from Middlefield, and the same thing in the buggy lane. There were two young raccoons.
1: Really?
2: They weren't the same ones because this was a good 5 miles apart from one another.
1: Yeah.
2: But
1: I guess it's like just the right conditions, which I don't know what they were that it produced this, but it's every, I think I got 4 or 5 raccoons this week.
0: Wow.
1: I mean, I looked at the cameras this morning and nothing was around last night and skunks too. But
0: housing prices must be lower on the east side. I've not seen that many on the west.
1: But the bad part, which I did not expect with dealing with all these and catching some possums, is I got some flea bites and they are worse than a mosquito. They itch forever and for like 2 weeks at least. Oh my God. You can scratch like crazy. I even woke up, I wake up a lot through the night, but I put cortisone and that kind of helped. But I can't believe how they're so agitated to the skin. God, I couldn't believe.
0: I just hope he doesn't get the bubonic plague,
3: Yeah.
1: God.
3: I could be allergic to them.
0: Yeah, probably.
1: Is that why
0: people get really allergic?
1: Is that why maybe they eat so bad? Yeah. You could scratch like crazy. And then
0: making it worse.
3: Yeah, that's how they get infected.
2: Yeah.
1: Oh. Oh, in addition, I'm looking why my leg hurts. I got, well, that's not a mosquito bite here. I got bit by a spider. And that hurts. I mean, right on my knee. Right.
0: Well, he was probably trying to kill the fleas.
3: He's going to start crawling up walls and shooting webs at people pretty soon here.
1: God darn it.
3: Spider Joe.
1: Goodness. Okay. All right. Well, we'll talk to you with some great news later.
3: You've heard of Spider Man.
1: Yeah.
3: Spider Old Man.
1: Spider Old Man. All right. We'll talk to you, Joe.
2: I don't know how he went from tri green tomatoes to spider bites.
1: Well, you never know on this show.
2: Yeah.
1: Okay, we'll talk to you soon.
2: Yeah, I know.
1: Okay, bye bye. Okay, now we got to take a break in there. And Michael Bray's been patiently waiting in there, so we'll get to him. And we got a Rick has got in the line too. So we'll take a short break and we'll be back.
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0: Come back. We're going to the phone lines. And sorry you had to wait there, Michael. But
1: oh, it's quite all right, gentlemen.
0: Good.
1: Quite all right. How are you? How are you guys?
0: Wonderful.
2: What's up?
3: How you doing?
1: Good, good.
2: You see any sharks out there yet?
1: Haven't seen any sharks. Just a little guy and his little shark, the dog and his shark life jacket.
2: Life jacket.
0: That's oh, okay.
1: Yeah.
2: Yeah, that's the.
1: No.
2: The little.
1: Did
2: the
1: I just hear right?
2: Yeah.
1: Does Doc have to give Joe a shot for a flea shot?
2: Yep.
3: Yeah.
1: Yeah. All right.
3: We got him a flea collar, but it's not working too good.
0: No,
2: we're gonna. He's got a dewormer too, so he's gonna deworm.
0: I never had a flea bite. I thought fleas would be like flying around like little moths.
3: No. What? Fleas don't fly. They jump.
0: Yeah. I didn't know. I've never seen one or had to deal with them.
2: Your eyes aren't that good. So.
0: No.
3: You ought to wear your glasses.
2: Oh. There you go.
1: Right now, I'm playing the game of where did those marks go? I got out late today.
2: Yeah.
1: I came up to the first spot that nobody's out here. Everywhere at the I can't see anybody 2 miles.
0: Wow. Maybe that's trying to tell you something.
1: Well, yeah, maybe that's trying to tell you something. But what I found lately, Joe, that people just don't want to. Folks just don't want to look. You know what I mean?
2: Yep.
0: Yeah.
1: I heard them the other day. Oh, we just go out. Just go out there where the boats are. Well, I don't even know what they're fishing for and what they're doing. And are they good fishermen? You know?
0: Yeah.
1: I mean?
2: Right.
0: Yeah.
1: Crazy. And yeah. I think I forgot my ice, so I hope it ain't my block of ice. I don't know where that's at. Oh, well. One of them days. But anyways, this is a perch spot I got, and it's you can catch anything out here. I mean, and usually we do. We catch big catfish, big hubcap-sized white bass. You can catch a walleye, too, and usually pull some perch out of here. So I'm hoping that this will keep me busy this morning.
2: Well, yeah. You got a few the other day, didn't you?
1: I did get a few the other day. Yeah, Friday afternoon, Tom Ness and I went out. We left out of Catawba, and we went south of Green, and we went west of Green. We went over to FCAN, back over to south of Green, Clinton Reef. We just hopped around, and we were out there until 8 o'clock. It was so beautiful. And we could have still kept fishing. We looked at each other, and I'm like, going, yeah, my wife's going to shoot me being out here 6 hours. You know what I mean? And we still got to get in and all that other stuff. So,
0: yeah.
1: It was. We got 40 perch. Nothing. I mean, I don't know if we got a 10-incher in there. You know what I mean?
0: Yeah.
1: So we kept a couple of nines and tens and eights and a couple of the smaller ones that we had to do too much remodeling to throw it back. You know, what's going to feed the seagulls.
0: Yeah.
1: We kept moving because I hate catching all those little ones, you know what I mean?
0: And
1: I just always got a feeling I'm ruining them. Island but then again, perch. Yes.
0: But that's a good sign that there's a lot of little ones.
1: Right. Yeah. Maybe the cormorants aren't getting them.
0: That's
1: awesome. That's all I know. I heard heard Big Bob was back. That was good.
0: Yeah.
1: I didn't get to hear him this morning, but I'll have to go back and listen.
0: Yeah.
1: To
0: he
1: it.
0: Tried to pretend he was you.
1: Yeah, well, I get it. That's awesome. Fair enough.
2: It's funny. There's only one. There's only one Bob, and there's only one Michael.
0: So. And they're different.
1: We try.
0: Even though they try to pretend they're the other guy.
1: Right. Yeah. Did you get a chance to see those little videos I made? I got to put that together as a bigger video.
0: Yeah.
1: Popping your dipsies.
0: How the,
1: and
0: not
1: dipsies,
0: how the
1: divers.
0: The diver works.
1: That word again.
0: Yeah.
1: Yeah.
2: You've got, tell folks about Shark Week, Lake Shark Erie Week. Shark Week, because anybody can get into that, right?
1: Anybody can get into it. Yeah, we just go over to the Church and Perch, drop your off a picture. You can make it, you can Photoshop it. A lot of guys are really good at this stuff or AI or whatever they do. And, or you can take your walleye or perch and make it look sharkish. And, you know, we just have fun with it. Submit your video. You don't have to have your life jacket on that one, to get in, but I still got the life jacket thing going on. But yeah, Shark Week is just a lighthearted look at it. You know what I mean?
0: Mm-hmm.
1: And I look at Lake Erie, and I make the shirt up, and I got a few of those to sell if you want them. But people are always going on and on about them and liking it. Fun.
2: Yeah, I got to get me one of them shirts.
1: Yeah, okay, I will send you. Well, you know, now that you're svelte and you're thin now, and it ought to be a little easier. I'll send you one.
2: Okay.
3: That's an extra large svelte.
2: Yeah. More X's.
0: How many X's?
2: I'm svelting. I just got a big frame, man.
0: How many X's?
2: I'm four.
0: Four X.
2: Yeah. I'm down an X.
0: Yeah.
2: Though at the tattoo show yesterday, I got a 5X because they're usually run small, the shirts. So.
0: Tattoo festival
2: in Akron. Awesome.
0: Really?
2: Great time.
1: Yeah.
2: I love going to those things. I don't have a tattoo. I thought about getting one, but I don't know if I'm going to.
3: You
2: want to
3: get a tattoo of a crappie.
2: Yeah, that's what I talked to a guy about. And
0: what did he say?
2: He said he can do it. He's up in, it's Arcola Creek Tattoos. He's up that way in Madison Township, up that way by Arcola Creek.
0: Yeah.
2: And he does muskies and pike and bluegills and yellow perch. He's got a yellow perch tattoo, man.
3: Wow.
1: Cool. That's awesome.
2: And I was thinking about maybe just getting one and then maybe work on a stringer of fish.
0: Mm-hmm.
2: I could have a stringer. He does a lot of trout, a lot of brown trout, steelhead, rainbows. Really good stuff.
3: I'd pitch in $10 for a tattoo for Joe.
2: Yeah.
3: A sheep head. Nice. What do you think, Carl?
2: We're gonna get Joe a special tattoo of a plum. And then when the artist is done, it'll look just like a raisin.
1: Oh, there you go.
0: Oh, God. All righty.
1: Oh, boy.
0: All right. Okay. All right. Well, good talking to you, Michael.
1: I like these, Joe.
0: Keep your ears open on them emerald shiners.
2: Yeah, man.
1: I sure will. I've got a connect. I reached out to a connection the Times of. And I said, hey, man, I say it's about time. We got to find some. I told this gentleman I would help him out. And it's time we do it. So
0: Yeah, because I could use, I don't know, 40, 50 gallons. I don't know a lot. So, okay.
1: Oh, well, we have the great emerald shiner shortage going on right now because, you know, everybody just started perch fishing and they all ran to the bait stores. And now the bait stores are out. You know what I mean? So it's that time to vodka them up.
0: Well, we got time, you know. I mean, mm-hmm. I could be freeze drying them through the winter. Want to have them for next year? So, okay.
1: Okay.
0: All righty, Mike. All right, thank you.
3: Thanks for the call, Mike.
2: Thanks, man.
0: See ya.
1: Bye.
0: Bye. Bye. Okay.
2: Yeah, good luck on the fishing.
0: Yeah. Let's go to Rick. Good morning, Rick. Hello. Are you there?
4: Good morning, Joe. How you doing?
0: Good. How are you?
4: I'm doing fantastic. Hey, ironically, I know Michael Bray was just a couple of weeks ago up there at Point Breeze doing a little salmon fishing, and I just got back from a couple of days up there going out of Point Breeze with Bob Songen and Real Excitement Charters, and had a hell of a time, limited by 11 o'clock both days, beautiful 20-pound fish, and it kind of jogged my memory that you had a number of years up there. I was trying to remember, where did you used to charter out of up there in New York?
0: Wilson, New York.
4: Wilson, okay.
0: Yeah, I lucked out. I had an outdoor writer that fished with me in Lake Erie, and he says, you need to see about moving to New York for salmon. I said, but it's not happening. He says, it's starting, and you need to get in on the ground floor. So the first couple years, the locals knew what was up, and I got in on the ground floor before it got popular. So when it did, then I was right there. But yeah, I bought two cottages where I had the people stay, and then I bought a cottage on the island so I could live on the island. And it was a great little town. It never wanted to become big. It wanted to stay.
3: It was a nice place.
0: Right.
3: We went there a couple of times.
0: Yes.
2: Yeah, I fished out of Wilson before.
0: Did you?
2: Yeah.
0: Oh. Huh.
3: We stayed at your mouse house and we stayed at the hotel there.
0: Yeah.
2: Yep. We stayed at the little motel there.
0: Did you?
2: Mm-hmm.
0: You didn't fish with me, though.
2: No.
0: Okay. Who'd you fish with?
2: You
0: remember?
2: Bullfrog?
0: Yeah. Yes.
2: We had a little incident with Bullfrog.
0: Oh.
2: Because we fished towards the Niagara River. And
0: yes.
2: He crossed the line.
0: Oh.
2: And the Canadians were there, and they were giving us all tickets.
0: Really?
2: Yep.
0: Oh, yeah.
2: And we told him before we left we didn't have
0: licenses
2: for Canada.
0: Yeah.
2: And we had the New York
0: license. Heffernan.
2: Yeah, that's him.
0: Yeah.
2: And so we said, we're going to deduct the price of the tickets from your charter.
0: Yeah.
2: He wasn't very happy.
0: Yeah. I filmed a trip with him, in the Niagara River.
2: Hey, we caught fish. It was fun.
0: Oh, yeah.
2: We had a good time. He just.
3: We fished with another guy. He was an airline pilot, and he had a big Sea Ray. I can't remember the guy's name, though.
2: It was very close because he said he didn't cross the line.
0: Yeah.
2: That these guys,
0: the
2: Canada Fish and Wildlife or whatever,
3: the Ministry of Works.
2: Yeah, they are. they push it. The border drifts on them every once in a while.
0: Mm-hmm.
2: And he said they didn't cross it. And it's like, well, we're still out. I don't know how many dollars it was. But we deducted a...
0: I didn't know you fished, Wilson.
2: A big part of it.
0: Yeah. So you had a good time, Rick.
5: Oh, absolutely. You ever have one of those days where everything lines up?
0: Oh, yeah.
5: Preparing honey maple salmon.
2: Mm.
5: Yeah. You guys are talking about it.
3: That sounds
5: looking cool. Out my window and three damn chipmunks just run across my patio and I've got Havahar traps everywhere.
0: Yeah.
3: They ran over them.
5: And
0: what have you been using for bait?
5: Peanut butter.
0: Because what I've been using, because my bird feeder has the sunflower seeds, I've been catching them with sunflower seeds. So it's another thought.
5: Sure.
0: But you get what I do is I put the peanut butter and then sprinkle the seeds on top and kind of
3: stick
0: to it. So good. Okay. All righty. Well, we're up against a break, but we appreciate the call.
3: Thank you.
5: Take care now.
0: You see ya. Bye-bye. Okay, and then what are we going to learn on the other side?
3: LST.
0: LST. Mm-hmm. Is that like drugs?
3: Yeah.
0: Oh, okay.
3: Drugs you don't want to get entangled with.
0: Okay, we'll take a break and we'll be back.

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2: Or sometimes
1: them.
2: They won't trip.
1: Or they won't trip. 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So it's Castaway's Magnetic Diver. 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
1: LSC, Lone Star Tick.
0: Oh.
1: Now, you know, we've talked about deer ticks, we've talked about dog ticks, and an unfamiliar one to the list here. And, you know, we talked about those two ticks in ad infinitum, but we've just ricocheted off the Lone Star Tick. Even now, our waxing and waning CDC under you-know-who has mentioned and issued a recent report about how alpha-gal syndrome, which is an allergy to red meat linked to the bite of the Lone Star tick, has been reported in quite a few states. The Lone Star tick and the alpha-gal syndrome is rapidly spreading in the U.S., and here in Ohio, too, we're seeing Lone Star ticks. Last lecture I had on Lone Star ticks, they said it was mainly south of Route 30, but I know it has been found in Cuyahoga County. So to me, that means if it's found in Cuyahoga County, it's probably found in other counties, too. The Lone Star tick is a resident of the south. Primarily, this kind of bugs me because it's moving north, and you know, thanks to our nice weather, the climate is changing. Probably it's moving because of the deer population and other increases in wildlife population, but it's going southeast, the south central portions. That's mainly where it's at, but it's rapidly expanding north and east, and I mean, and it's going west too, and I mean it's rapidly moving. The CDC estimates that at least 450,000 people have this alpha gal allergy. The Lone Star tick did not originate in Texas. A lot of people think it originated in Texas. But they do look kind of like a dog tick with a single white, or the ones I've seen have kind of a yellowish dot on their back. They're a particularly aggressive tick. You know, for example, you know, a deer tick or a dog tick, they generally wait for you. You know, they quest maybe on a bush or something, and you brush against the bush or grass, and then they attach to you. Now, a Lone Star tick, they're kind of a different character. They seek people out. In part, you know, they kind of sense your CO2 or your body heat. They may travel up to a few yards to actually pursue you.
0: Woo.
1: It will not cross long distances to

0: so it's harder to pull out. It also has two what are called chelicerae on either side of that hypostome. These kind of are like pinchers, like a crayfish would have, and they have hairs on the side that kind of anchor that hypostome in your flesh. And along with that glue-like, that super glue-like saliva, it makes kind of a stabilizing straw to suck your blood out. So, you know, it's harder to remove that biting mouth part on a Lone Star tick. And you don't want to leave any of that part in your skin, because that'll cause really a considerable tissue reaction. It's also worth noting at around this time of the year, kind of as a matter of fact, Lone Star ticks, like other ticks, both deer ticks and dog ticks, can lay thousands of eggs at one period of time. You know, they'll crawl up on a piece of grass or a bush. And if you're the unlucky person who comes along and bumps or disturbs that dead grass or bush, you could find your legs covered in hundreds, sometimes thousands of larvae. This is a phenomenon called a tick bomb.
1: Oh, yay.
0: Something else to think about. So, you know, if you're walking in the grass or woods, especially at this time of the year, you could run into a tick bomb. So treat your pants and socks with the permethrins like we talked about, or you can use DEET. But if this happens, you know, remove the larva with, you could use a lint roller, tape, or the edge of a credit card, and then wash that area with soap and water. It's unusual to happen. I've seen pictures of this and tapes of it. It's really bizarre, but you're covered with these little larval baby ticks, maybe a couple hundred up to 1,000.
1: Oh, my.
0: All over your ankles. How would you like to have that happen?
1: No.
0: So protect yourself. DEET and permethrin is good. There is no really, shall we say, protection from these tick bites, though, once you get it. With say Lyme disease, it's an infection. You can treat that with antibiotics. But this alpha gal is an allergy. It's caused by the saliva in a Lone Star tick, and how it intersects with the immune response of certain people. The tick introduces a sugar molecule. Alpha gal is a sugar found in red meats. They introduce this into your bloodstream. The immune system responds to this alpha-gal introduction. And the next time you eat red meat or related products in your body, that your immune system sees this as a threat, resulting in an allergic reaction. Pretty bizarre. Most common reactions are things like hives. You could have a GI upset. You could have breathing issues, even anaphylaxis. Now, there's been a few deaths reported to this, but that's quite rare. And so it could be life-threatening. So the allergic reaction could be to beef, pork, lamb, or venison, but also to other products like dairy, or gelatin products. You know, like, there's a lot of gelatin products, certain pills, pill casings, not so much to poultry or fish, but certain blood thinners, certain suture materials are made with beef products. So this is a pretty pretty bad allergic reaction. Now, these reactions could be an immediate type of response or a delayed type of response. The treatment is avoid the trigger, avoid red meats. Now, there are certain existing treatments out there, and certain treatments are coming on down the line. Certain drug

0: that are available now are going to be used to treat this. Some people get over this allergic reaction in 2 to 5 years. Some people have it the rest of their lives. Alpha gal.
1: Is everybody allergic to it?
0: No.
1: Okay.
0: Not everybody.
1: Okay, real quickly, I had a tick on this week. I take it off. I put it down. I always use my nail to break it, to kill it.
0: Mm-hmm.
1: I could have swore as I was doing it that I saw a little white dot on its back, but it was too late to check because I
2: maybe
1: already
2: the tick had a tick.
1: Oh, yay.
0: Well, but, you know, a dog tick has on its back, it has a
1: light-colored?
0: Like a light-colored on its back. But this is really specific. I mean, on a Lone Star tick, you can see it. It's really distinctive, you know?
1: Okay.
0: Like a dog tick, it's lighter on that carapace.
1: But this was a dot.
0: If it was a specific dot, it was a Lone Star tick.
1: Oh, geez. Okay, I got to watch. But yeah, and it was too late because I always cut them in half,
0: mm-hmm.
1: and then it was too late. So, okay, well, we got to take a break.
0: So there's your Lone Star tick.
1: Oh, boy.
0: I think I'm done with ticks for the year.
1: I'll tell you what, that sounds like that's a bad one. That's a bad one. Whew. Well, hopefully, well.
0: And then you could get all the tick diseases, too. You know, you could get Lyme disease, you could get anaphylaxis.
1: Oh, my gosh.
0: You could get alpha gal. All with these ticks.
1: Oh, geez.
0: And there are people that have had a bunch of tick-related.
1: Yeah. Okay, we'll take a short break, and we will be back.
3: It's Bud the Spud from the bright red mud, rolling down the highway smiling. The Spuds are big on the back of Bud's rig. They're from Prince Edward Island. They're from Prince Edward Island.

0: This is the AOW Radio Network. Variety without limits.
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0: Welcome back. I was talking with Doc off the air here. I did see what I'm pretty sure was a Lone Star tick this past week. I was doing something out in the field, and there was a tick in my hand, and I picked it off and put it down, and immediately I want to kill it. So I used my fingernail, and as I was going down, I'm seeing, okay, there's a white dot, yellow, you know, dot on its back. As I squashed it, well, then it was too late to see, but that had to be a Lone Star. And it was pretty good size. Oh, and on the one skunk that I caught, there was a regular tick on it. And Chris, the trapper guy, told me that, he's seeing a lot of ticks on the raccoons and the skunks he's catching. And,
1: my brother had a Lone Star tick.
0: Yeah.
1: Yeah.
0: What?
1: Well, he used to drink a lot. He lived in Houston, so he...
2: You're killing me, Smalls!
0: Is that supposed to be a joke?
1: Yeah.
0: Oh.
1: Lone Star beer?
0: Oh, I'm...
1: Down in Texas.
0: Okay, so that I didn't register because I don't know beers. But yeah, it's amazing, Doc, what you're saying.
1: You don't know...
0: What?
1: You don't know much about cooking either. Or
0: well, you can't know everything.
1: Ticks.
0: I mean,
1: or
0: but look at all the things I do know.
1: Business cards.
0: But there is stuff that I do know.
1: You know a lot, Joe.
3: You know a lot.
1: You know a lot of things that a lot of people don't know.
0: You think so?
1: Yes.
0: Oh,
1: I know so. Because a lot of people don't know what it's like to travel the world and go behind the Iron Curtain, and you know what I mean. All the things that you've done, and
0: I still can't believe that I did it.
1: It's alone. You know, we joke a lot with you and stuff, but it's a
3: we love you. Joe.
1: You have a knowledge base that is it's different than anyone that I don't know if there's anybody in. I wouldn't say, I don't know if America is the right word, but there are very few people that have done what you have done.
0: And it's hard for me to believe that.
1: And some things you've done are nobody ever did. So.
0: Yeah. You mentioned Russia. That was the neatest thing, I think, because it was.
1: The rendezvous?
0: The mystique. The mystique of being watched, which we don't have here, because then we had the girl. I asked
3: right now.
0: Yeah, I asked they give you a
3: see that camera up there.
0: Oh, okay, but when you land, in a way, it's good. First of all, they treated you because you were a hunter as elite. Because only the elite in Russia hunted. So they took you off the plane first, going through security. They, you know, oh, you got a gun. Oh, okay. You know, they treat you with some respect, I guess. But they put you in, we talk about socialism. They pick you up at the airport with a driver. They drive you to the hotel they want you to go to. They check you in. They give you a room, and then there was only one travel department. Mm-hmm. So you go downstairs and I says, I'd like to go see your science museum. Okay, we'll get you a driver. And they would pick you up, but they also gave you I'd call it a guide maybe. And most of them were women, and they would be with you all day, and then we became kind of friendly. We said, what's it like at the end of your day? She had to fill out a report. What did we ask? You know? And so he took us to the museum. And I remember seeing a vehicle that I can't remember who was in charge of the country. A shorter, black-haired gentleman.
1: Who, Brezhnev?
0: Before maybe Brezhnev saw him going. And he was like, you know, no big protection or anything at that museum. But the interesting thing is they did not, it was all for show. all those, but the buildings were, they were bringing people from Colorado to teach them how to build with wood, how to make a plywood. They didn't know what plywood was. Mm-hmm. And so they, what, there was the face of Russia and there was a reality. And then when you went, because we were going to Mongolia, so we went to Siberia. And so, ooh, and then I learned Siberia was not for life. You only went for Siberia for some bad things, but it was only like 5 years or 10 years, maybe. It wasn't like, you know, and Siberia in the fall is beautiful. Mm-hmm. It's fall colors. It's not, you know, like you think. But that trip was so, because of the mystique, and you had to be careful. I had a camera, 16 millimeter, mm-hmm. and I was going to Mongolia, and I went to go through customs, and somehow I got it through customs. You're not allowed to have a 60 millimeter camera in Mongolia. And here I have this. And so when I would take pictures, no, that was in Russia, I think. But so I had to, yeah, because we went to Bakud Hunt. That's where I shot that world record sheep that lasted for years. And so the I would have to shoot from the hotel room carefully to try to get some film and stuff. But yeah, I think as you brought that up, and I did all that alone, I still, you know, I wouldn't want to do it. Well, you can't. But Russia today wouldn't be the same. It would be, you know. And we met some girls Here we go.
1: Yeah. Rendezvous time.
0: Yeah. And they thought people in America all wore six shooters. From what they were told from America, they thought everybody was like a cowboy. And
3: well, in Texas and Arizona, they did at that time.
0: And that's what they thought all Americans had to, you know. So yeah, that trip, but yeah, that's all luck to do all that stuff back then. But I don't want to say I made the luck, but I had, like I do today yet, I had the drive that I'm going to do this one way or another, you know, and I did it. So I think the drive is what probably pushed it, but I appreciate that, Carl. That was some nice words. It's hard for me to comprehend as I look back, you know.
3: Yeah, you did some pretty neat things.
0: Yes, that you can't do anymore.
3: No.
0: So it's...
3: No, even with your businesses, you know. You got a good charter service.
0: Yeah.
3: Had all those boats on Lake Erie. And
0: I had five boats.
3: In Ontario.
0: Yeah.
3: And that was... I never went with you on Lake Erie because we had a bunch of boats.
0: Oh, yeah.
3: But we had a good trip on Ontario.
0: Yeah, good. That's interesting to hear what was I like as a charter captain, you know, back then.
1: Oh, I've seen the videos.
0: As he rolls his eyes.
1: I've seen your videos of you having your...
3: I wish we had videos of the mouse house.
1: You're yelling at him, turn, turn, turn.
0: Well, you got to yell up to the guy.
3: There's going to be fish on the right. Yeah. Oh, everybody runs to the right.
0: It was so good. You're done with the charter in New York, and you go back. Oh, let's go fishing for a little while and grab a couple people and go out. Because the evenings were always good. And you didn't have to go far.
1: Mm-hmm.
0: Shoot, you went right out of the harbor and you started trolling. And with that, it was relaxing to fish on your own, you know, just fun fishing.
1: Mm-hmm.
0: I mean, we did that up at a bunch of captains would do it, and we would go up to Canada after in the evening, you know, 4 or 5. And I won the pot a lot of times right at the end catching, and a big fish would be like 10 pounder, 9 pounder, 10 pounder. But, some great memories. Luckily, I still have them. And if nothing else, I get to enjoy them. But yeah, that was, some great times back then. And luckily, hopefully I'll be able to get around as we do now. I hope. But Russia, that was cool. And I actually met a stewardess that when
1: here we go again.
0: Yeah. So we're leaving Moscow And and you just don't.
3: What was her name? Natasha?
0: No, I can't remember. Anyway, though she wasn't Russian, but it was on Pan Am.
1: No, she was.
3: Her name was Pan.
1: Mm-hmm.
0: Pam.
3: Pam from Pan Am.
1: Pam Ann.
0: But there was not a lot of people, and I had a whole row to myself.
3: Ooh, you
0: but
3: and her.
0: As the plane takes off, the whole plane. Clapping, that realize how much you were suppressed. You just don't, can I go get a hamburger? No. It's only open, it's set times for, they didn't have hamburger shops, So you wanted to go get a milkshake or pop. No, you can't do that. There was nothing.
1: Eat your borscht.
0: You went to supper, and supper lasted at least 2 hours. You didn't go to supper and order the meal and get it. You had to sit down, and they would bring you the appetizers, mm-hmm. the mead, and caviar like water. I mean, and you had to sit there, and they always had a band, and it was an ordeal. And it was a two-hour thing. And the people all, you didn't realize, but after a week, how, man, we've got it so good that you really realize that, can't wait to get home.
1: I just figured out why he traveled the world and wanted to go all over. It wasn't for the hunting or the fishing. It was for the stewardesses. Right?
0: We dated for quite a while.
1: See?
3: Yeah.
1: Yeah. And as Tim Wilcox puts it,
0: uh-oh.
1: Joe the playa.
0: Yeah, that was
3: Playboy of the Western world.
1: That's right.
0: So then another trip. I went with all those trips to Alaska, 61. So we're on a trip, and I had some.
1: Is this a little walrus story?
3: This is the little walrus
0: story. So I met this girl on one of the trips before, a stewardess.
3: Uh-huh, another stewardess.
0: And so
3: what was her name?
0: We're on another trip,
3: uh-huh.
0: And I knew that she would be on there. And so somebody needed oxygen, so I had another hunter with me, and he was sitting there, and the stewardesses walked down, and this guy needs oxygen. So she comes up to me, "Here, Joe knows what to do." And the guy, "What?" some good memories.
1: Mm-hmm.
0: All right, well, we'll take a short break.
1: He's beaming in the studio now. Remembering all those stewardesses.
3: You know, he's remembering those stewardesses. I think he's going to need some oxygen.
1: I'm telling you.
0: Okay, we'll take a break. We got a good report?
1: Sure.
0: Good.
1: I got some breaking news on the fishing report front.
0: Okay, all right. We will take a short break, and we will be back.

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1: For those that fish Lake Erie and are used to fishing with Dipsy divers, I think they've got to try my diver, Castaway's magnetic diver. And what's so neat about it, it's a magnetic release. So you don't have to fight with the problem with the regular Dipsies is that they'll trip. You got to bring them in.
2: Or sometimes they won't trip.
1: This is a magnetic release. 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

0: Welcome back. Time for the fishing report. Big Daddy, Carl Bechtel.
1: That's me. Hey, the fishing's been pretty good. The cool-off didn't really hurt the fishing none. I actually kicked it up a little bit. The breaking news I was going to tell you about is our pal Michael Bray, who's out fishing today, boated a very nice 11-inch yellow perch.
0: Ooh.
1: So he must have found a spot that had some fish on it. And
0: that's a good fish.
1: Joe, during the break, Joe asked me if I had numbers of where he was at. And I said, no, but if you're out on the lake and you see a guy with a dog wearing a life jacket with a shark fin on it, and the guy is wearing a hat with a shark fin on it, that's him.
0: Oh, that's where he's at.
1: That's where he's at. Just put an X right. He put an X on the side of the boat. He caught the fish off.
0: But wasn't he pretty much alone, too,
1: He's out. He's out with his puppy dog.
0: Yeah, but there's no boats around, so.
1: Nope.
0: See?
1: And that's what you got to do. Sometimes you just find a little patch of them and go to town on them. So, nice perch, Mike. But like he was saying, also, the percher on their way in, if not in, out west. And the one thing that Michael said also was he had a video on. He was showing how to clean a perch, how he cleans them.
0: Yeah.
1: And he has a tumbler scaler that he puts them in and then fillets them. So, but he was showing that. And he was talking about when he gutted the fish, they weren't full of water fleas. They had minnows in their stomachs, so they were eating minnows and not the filling up on the water fleas.
0: Before he guts them,
1: that's good.
0: Does that thing work?
1: Yeah.
0: Is that something you tow behind in the boat?
1: No. This is an electric one.
2: Electric one.
0: Oh,
1: some guys make them out of old dryers.
2: Yeah, old washing.
0: But you can buy a.
1: Yeah, you can buy a tumbler.
0: Oh,
1: a tumble scaler, or you can get one of the handheld ones, one of the bear paw scalers.
0: Yeah, or the gloves.
1: There's all sorts of ways to do it. Or just use the spoon.
0: Yeah.
1: Spoons work the best, I think.
0: Yeah.
1: But I've never tried the gloves.
0: Do you sharpen it a little bit?
1: No.
0: Okay.
1: I don't.
0: Okay.
1: But I've got the
2: kid, we make them out of
1: bottle caps. Yep, you know? on a paint stirrer.
2: Yeah.
1: Tap a couple of bottle caps in there, and you got yourself a fish scaler. But the walleyes are still going hot and heavy. They're getting them way out off of Cleveland, off of Lorain, off of Sheffield Lake. And they're getting them in close, too. But bigger fish out further. And as you go east, it off of Geneva and Conneaut out that way, just some real quality fish being caught. And every once in a while, you might hook into a steelhead. So they're starting to pick up some steelhead out there in those deep
0: water. And you know
1: hunts.
0: Right away when you got
1: one. You know
0: one.
1: The difference.
0: Right now.
2: You know when you got a steelhead.
1: And if you're watching and all of a sudden you see a fish jumping behind the boat, but the rods haven't gone off yet, that's a steelhead.
2: That's a steelhead.
1: And then just watch the rods because it's going to go.
0: Okay. You would see a rod starting to bounce,
1: mm-hmm.
0: but then you see a fish jump on the other side of the boat. He runs that fast.
1: Yep.
0: Yeah. They're
1: good stuff.
0: Yeah, good. Go ahead.
1: But lots of fun. Smallmouth are hitting. If you're a shore angler and want to head up along the lake, is it 2 mile pier or 3 mile pier at Lorain? There's the pier you can walk out on Lorain.
0: Yeah.
1: You can catch giant bluegills. You can catch rock bass. You can catch largemouth bass up there.
2: Probably white bass, too.
1: White bass. If you go out to Sandusky Bay, you can catch the big catfish from shore. I would suggest using some sort of a scented bait like Dell was talking about.
2: Yeah.
1: With you can add the sardine oil to whatever you want and... He was getting them to work with shrimp, and you could use it with squid as a good bait because squid's really tough and it'll stay on the hook. And it has a scent, too, so something that is a little stinky. Inland lakes, the catfish are doing really good in the evenings and at night. I was telling my daughter, I was trying to explain to her, because she went to Walborn last week. I think I talked about that. They caught some nice catfish, but I was telling her that she should try using lighted slip bobbers or a lighted float for catfish, and use a chunk of cut bluegill or a piece of chicken liver or something like that.
0: I'll bring in next week and some catfish baits, freeze-dried, free gift to her to
2: try. The Metro Park ponds and lakes,
1: they're all
2: lakes.
1: Loaded with catfish.
2: They're loaded with catfish.
1: Yep, and good eating size ones, too.
2: Yeah.
1: They're probably, what, 12, 15 inches long?
2: Yeah. 12, 18 inches.
1: Yep, 12 to 18 inches long, really good.
2: And, you know, everybody says it's hard to clean a catfish. You can fillet a catfish just like a regular fish, you know?
1: Yep, you can do it. There's and if you don't know how to clean a fish, YouTube is a great place to. They'll show you every different way you can think of to clean any kind of fish you want. It's catfish and bluegills or crappies or perch or walleye or even pike. Joe did a pike cleaning video that was very popular back in the day,
2: and it's still popular.
1: And it's still popular.
2: And it's good.
1: Mm-hmm.
0: Yeah.
1: And inland bass are still hitting. They're doing really good on the top waters. I always say those top water frogs, man, are the jitterbugs, especially in the evening or even out at night. There was a nice big full or three-quarter moon the last week, and that's the time to get out when those fish can. It's a clear sky and the moon's out. Those fish will see the silhouette of that bait. Mm-hmm. Because they'll hear it popping and gurgling, and then they'll see the silhouette against the moon, and they'll come up and get it. You can catch some really nice fish doing that with the on top water bass fishing at night.
2: It's just fun to hear a jitterbug or a hula popper or something.
1: It's just fun to catch them on
2: walk the dog,
1: whether it's day or night. Catching anything on top water is a ball because it's so exciting. And that explosion, and you know, a lot of guys, they set the hook too soon, and the lure comes flying back at them. You sort of gotta just wait just an extra split second till you feel the weight of the fish, and then you set the hook. It's either way, it's a lot of fun. If you're going to be doing some bluegill fishing or pan fishing in general. Perch, crappies, bluegills, rock bass. Take a cooler with some ice along and get them on ice as soon as possible. White bass also. And get that flesh of the fish cooled off, and it'll firm right up for you, and you won't have to worry about it being mushy or anything like that when you clean them. And it's a great summertime dish is fish tacos, man. They're so good with all of our panfish species here. And just deep fry up those. And the fish don't have to be, you know, the big fish. You can catch 7-8-inch bluegills and get a bunch of fillets, and that's the perfect size.
2: Sometimes even the smaller fish, you know.
1: They're sweeter.
2: If you got them hooked in the gills or something. And, you know, I tell you, when we were kids, we'd catch fish. And you know this, Joe. We take them home, cut the head off, gut them, scale them, get all the guts out, get all the kidneys out. That's along the
0: which is along the backbone.
2: Mm-hmm. Yeah,
0: and it looks like blood.
2: It looks like blood, but that's
1: those are
2: the
1: kidneys.
2: Yep. And, you know, we'd salt, pepper them, roll them in flour, and just fry them in the fry pan, and take the skin off. Eat the fins. They're like potato chips.
1: Oh, they're so good.
2: And just peel the skin back and eat those little pieces of flesh. They're really good.
1: The flakes of fish.
2: Yeah,
1: just
2: and
1: flake
2: I remember
1: right out.
2: As kids, you know, little perch and little bluegill and stuff, and we'd eat that. It was absolutely delicious.
1: Oh yeah, we used to love frying up fish like that.
2: You know, the whole fish.
1: Yeah,
2: you know?
1: The whole fish on the bone. And
2: the
1: tails are the best, though.
0: Yeah.
1: Oh, they're so crunchy.
0: Yeah, they get crunchy.
2: Yeah, they're like a potato.
1: I saw somebody cleaning fish, and they were cutting the tails off. And I'm like, what are you doing?
2: No, it's the best part.
1: It's the best part. That's like, and if you're cleaning your walleyes, save the cheeks and then the wings.
2: Yep.
1: Which is the...
2: Those are good.
1: What are those? The ones underneath?
0: Oh, the gullet.
1: Yeah.
2: Yeah.
1: Yeah.
2: Be the gullet and part of that fin, that pectoral fin there.
1: Yep.
0: Yeah.
1: And cook those up. You can, and then you take, you can either use a knife or you can use a pair of pliers and just pull that little strip of skin off the bottom because it has little scales on it. And that's all you have to do. And then what you do is, after it's all cleaned and washed, you dry them off and batter them up just like a regular fish fillet or chunk of walleye, and deep fry them. And then you got the two fins and a nice little medallion of really good meat there on that. Because they use those fins a lot, and they get a nice little chunk of muscle right there. Mm-hmm. So, and that's one more part of the fish you can use. And because you don't want to be wasting no fish, like you don't want to be wasting no days, right?
0: There you go. You got it.
1: If you're going to keep it, eat it.
0: Yep. That's, yeah, for sure.
2: And if you really want to gross out people, you can eat the eyes.
0: Oh, I don't know about that.
1: That's what we'll do. When we have our, we got to do our cooking thing with Joe. We'll bring him a bowl of fish eyes. And
2: there we go.
1: Mm-hmm.
0: I'll pass.
2: Here's looking at you.
1: Put some Miracle Whip on.
0: Wow. Okay, we're going to take a short break and philosophize. No, that's not the word.
1: Who?
2: Philosophizing.
0: Is that the right pronunciation?
2: Pretty close. For you, that's good enough.
1: Yeah, for Joe, that's good.
0: Okay, we'll do that when we come back. We'll take a short break and we'll be back.

0: Hey friends, Bob France here. 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

0: Welcome back. We're talking about Doc and the nice lady from the next Irish show came in and he's telling her she saw her boo-boo and here she comes. And you asked him what happened?
1: Yeah. It looks like he got bopped.
2: Yeah, but I got her back.
1: I hope not. That looks like a rough one.
2: Yeah, you had to get six stitches.
0: Yeah, he does it right.
2: Yeah.
1: Did you suture it yourself? I know you.
2: Well, I wanted to, but my daughter and my wife says you got to go to the ER. So I went to the ER.
1: So you do what you're told. I love that.
0: There you go.
2: Yeah.
0: Good.
2: Yeah.
0: Have a good show.
3: We have to
2: a
3: tell
2: lady
3: us.
2: Comes in and like my wife and my daughter. I do what they tell me.
0: Well, you listen.
1: That's, that way.
0: Yeah, there you go.
3: We have to
4: tell his wife that he did take off the cone of shame that the ER they put around his neck. So
2: that doctor said those poor dogs.
0: I heard something that really got my attention. So rather than a traveling trip, so I go to a nursing home where I go to Mass on Saturday. And the priest was talking, and he says he got a new phone and some relatives that live in Michigan he hasn't heard from in a long time, and he wondered why. And so he called this cousin who's older but has pretty much been in a wheelchair or at least physically challenged for his whole life. Mm-hmm. And so he's older, and he's in a nursing home. And he's getting around good, though, in the wheelchair. And he says, and then he woke up one morning and was blind. Just like that. So what impressed him and really impressed me. So what did the guy do? Now he can get around and he can't see. Now that's gotta be really devastating. So what he told them he wants to do, he wants to give. Now, and I keep talking, giving is, the older you get, but it shouldn't be earlier. Giving is beneficial mentally, physically. It's a good thing to give because you get. When you give something, you get back more. So this guy, because he can't see, when somebody in a nursing home is dying, he wants them to take him to their room, and he sits with them and either prays or at least holds their hand and visits, but be with them because people should not be alone if they're passing. But anyways, I thought instead of being woe is me, he took that and is giving immensely to other people and not taking his, oh man, I can't. Because if you can't see and you can't get around, what kind of life? Well, he made sure he still had a life and to giving back. And I just thought that really affected me. I thought, wow, wake up blind. You never know what tomorrow will bring. Like you fell. You could have really hurt yourself. I mean, it could have been way worse. But like you say, no matter what you have, other people would love to only have what you have. But I just thought, wow, he's giving back to people and taking a negative, and he can't see, but he could talk, he can encourage, he can listen, and whatever with those people. And that's what he's doing with his life now. And I thought, now that's pretty cool. That's really cool.
2: That's good.
0: Isn't that?
2: Yeah.
0: I mean, it really, I thought, wow, that's something. But can you imagine waking up tomorrow, you can't see?
2: Yeah.
0: Whoo. Boy, oh boy, I know Sister Mary Ann, they worked on her eye. She'll never be able to see out of it, but she could see a little bit. But they stopped whatever was going on with it.
2: They stopped the progression of the problem, I
0: guess. Yeah.
2: But, you know, I bet with corrective glasses she'll be able to see something out of that eye.
0: Yeah. She says she sees a little bit out of part of it, but it's better. And it's not come because it was gone.
2: Yeah.
0: You know, completely. So your sight is so important.
2: Yeah.
0: Like you could have hurt your eyes with your glasses breaking.
2: Yeah.
0: You know.
2: Well, I think if I would have had a hat on, that would have broke my fall a little bit.
0: Yeah.
2: Got us cut up.
0: And you didn't break any bones on your...
2: No, I... You know, and when I was in there, they said they had a lot of people fall that day.
0: Really?
2: And broke, you know, they said one lady broke both of her wrists. Both of her wrists. Another one broke her foot.
4: What day did you fall?
2: Yesterday.
4: So Saturday?
2: Mm-hmm.
4: No, because Friday, when I picked my daughter up from marching band practice, she said the band director fell off the stage.
0: Oh, really?
4: The auditorium, and cracked his head, and he had to go to the hospital, too. So he had a...
2: These nurses said, you're not the only one. She said, I don't know what the heck was going on here.
4: Yeah.
2: Now, when I walked in there, there was no one there, you know, and she said, before you came, we've had a lot of falls today. At least three or four, and they were pretty serious injuries.
0: You lose both wrists?
2: Yeah.
0: How do you function?
2: Well, you know.
4: Two casts.
0: Wow.
2: Or whatever they had to do. I don't know if they had to pin them or what they had to do.
0: Oh, my gosh.
4: Could have surgery?
2: I was lucky.
0: I broke my wrist when I was... That was the reason I didn't play football in high school. In eighth grade, I was playing Sandlot baseball, mm-hmm. and I'm going up for a fly ball. Mm-hmm. I was at shortstop, and I'm backing up. And I tripped, and I fell, and I made the mistake of putting my hand back
2: behind you
0: to catch it, and broke it. And I was in a cast all summer, and then...
2: Those are bad breaks in your distal hands, you know?
0: Yeah.
2: Because you got to pronate your hand.
0: Yes, you got to twist
2: really
0: it.
2: Important.
0: And luckily it was my left hand, but still, so I didn't play football, played basketball, but otherwise I probably would have played football. But yeah, it's but to have both wrists, it's like we say, you know, it could always...
2: You never know.
0: No.
2: But with, you know, with this alpha gal, too, I was going to say, they're doing a lot of research.
0: With the
2: tick disease.
0: Lone Star, yeah.
2: Especially in North Carolina. And they are repurposing a lot of existing medicines or treatments down there to treat this allergy. A lot of things are going to be coming out in the next year.
0: It would
2: alleviate a lot of the signs. I think they're going to be using some injectable medicines, like to treat a lot of these, like psoriasis and things like that, a lot of these newer drugs.
0: So does that mean they could eat red meat?
2: They'll probably be able to at least alleviate a lot of the symptomatology of these problems, but it's got to pass some testing before they're going to be using it specifically for this in people.
0: Wow.
2: But they are working on it quite a bit down there. It's not a bleak end of the tunnel thing.
0: You know? Yeah. Well, hopefully it's...
2: I just wanted to throw that out.
0: Yeah, hopefully it's something that won't be, because that sounds like it's some bad stuff.
2: Well, yeah, and it took them a while. It's been around, at least diagnosed for about 20 years now, but it's really hit the news media.
0: Is there any reason why maybe it's spreading more?
2: Because the ticks are spreading.
0: And what's causing them to spread?
2: Well, like we said, probably the wildlife population and the climate change.
0: Mm-hmm.
2: And, you know, you got some global warming.
0: Yeah.
2: I think there is some global warming.
0: Yeah.
2: I don't know what's causing it.
0: Yeah.
2: It could be man-made. It could be just... could be sunspots. It could be... Who knows?
0: You know, I've looked at the moon the last couple nights, and I thought it was clouds, but I'm seeing it's a half moon, I would say. I wanted to take a picture because I've seen it twice. The upper left corner, there's a section of it cut off. It has to be, doesn't that have to be with some type of a eclipse that it's not perfect, round. The corner, left corner, look tonight if it'll be clear.
2: Aliens.
4: Cataract. Update.
0: Yes.
4: From Michael Bray.
0: Yes.
4: He now has a 6-pound channel catfish and two all world sheephead to go with his 11-inch perch.
2: There you go.
4: So at least it won't be lonely.
2: Is he going to invite us for dinner?
4: Mm-hmm. I'm sure he's going to have some good Shark Week pictures with those sheephead.
0: Oh, yeah. So, did you talk about it? You didn't talk about it on the air, what he's doing with the shark teeth.
4: No.
0: You don't want... publicize that.
4: No.
0: Okay.
4: What shark teeth?
0: I don't know.
2: What are you talking about?
0: I don't know. I was talking about fishing in Carolinas for sharks.
4: Mm-hmm.
0: We fished for... It was too late when we went on the... We were going for halibut and ling cod and stuff in Alaska. And the guy says, you know, we've been catching some sharks. I said, what? Sharks in Alaska?
2: Oh, yeah.
4: Salmon sharks.
0: Yeah, but it was too late. We tried.
4: They have...
0: But we didn't get any.
4: They look like great white sharks, actually.
0: Yeah.
2: They're big sharks.
4: Yeah, they get pretty big.
0: Yeah, but when he told me sharks in Alaska...
4: Great white, but they look... They're very similar in shape.
0: Yeah.
4: And
0: they were
4: coloration
0: really big, but they were like,
4: shark,
0: you know? I think the ones that they were getting were like 200 pounds or so. But still, I thought, oh, yeah, heck with the halibut and the other, let's go for sharks.
4: Yep.
0: What?
4: Nothing.
0: Oh.
2: I had a shark scare me once in Florida.
4: Cataracts.
2: I was catching sea trout.
0: Yeah.
2: Out in the Thousand Islands. I parked my canoe up on the shore. I think it was Rabbit Key. In the 10,000 Islands, and I had a stringer, maybe two trout.
0: Oh.
2: And I walked out. It was probably knee-deep water.
0: Yeah.
2: And I'm looking at something coming towards me in the water.
0: Really?
2: And it was a black-tip shark.
0: So what'd you do?
2: I got out of the water.
0: Wow.
2: But I did catch that black-tip shark.
0: You did?
2: Yeah.
0: Oh. Well, that's cool.
2: And I ate him.
0: Did you?
2: And I saved the teeth.
0: How big was he?
2: Yeah, I'd say
0: 4 foot.
2: No, it wasn't that big. It was probably 2.5, 3 feet.
4: Yeah. Little fella.
2: And I saved the
0: jaw. Yeah.
2: And I cleaned it up.
0: Mm-hmm.
2: And I just gave it to one of my grandsons.
0: Good. Okay. Well, we're in the home stretch, so Joe didn't call in yet. Oh yeah, he's there waiting for us patiently.
2: Mm-hmm.
0: Okay, well, we'll take a short break and get some good news on the other side. We'll be back.

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0: Welcome back, and it's time for good news with good news, great news. Keo, right there?
1: That's right.
0: What do we got?
1: Hello.
0: What's the newest group we're going to talk about?
1: Well, we're going to talk about that in a second. First, I want to just quickly hit on an article that I'm looking at in the Ohio Outdoor News.
0: Yeah.
1: From Pioneer, Ohio, a fellow by the name of Jarrett Stevens of Pioneer broke the state record for green sunfish on May 18th.
0: Hmm.
1: The trophy fish came from a farm pond in Williams County, weighing 1.35 pounds.
0: Ooh.
1: It's almost 11 and a half inches long, which for a green sunfish, that's enormous.
0: Yeah.
1: And he landed it, spinning outfit with a 6-pound test and a slip bobber, a couple split shot, and a red worm.
0: Yeah,
1: like most of us would use.
0: See?
1: The message here is that a lot of folks overlook little ponds, you know, and this one was kind of weed choked.
0: Yeah.
1: And it receives very little pressure, and apparently green sunfish do very well in such an environment.
0: Oh.
1: And they don't have a lot of competition from other sunfish.
0: Yeah.
1: Or other fish. So, they also mentioned that the current record striped bass, which was 37 and a half pounds, was caught on Kaiser Lake, which is a small paddle-only lake with plenty of submerged vegetation and 12 feet deep at the most. So, you know, don't automatically dismiss these smaller bodies of water.
0: Mm-hmm. Yeah.
1: Especially, you know, the ones that are even weed choked. You never know. Yeah, never know.
0: And with all this heat, they're really, the weeds are going crazy, so.
1: Yeah, I know.
0: Mm.
1: We were just out at the fairgrounds. The natural resource area is pretty weed choked now.
0: Oh, yeah.
1: What they're going to do about that. But anyway, this week we're going to focus on the National Wild Turkey Federation.
0: Oh.
1: Which is an organization dedicated to the conservation and enhancement of turkey habitat and turkeys. They've been around since 1973, so it's a relatively newer organization, but you think about it, that's over 50 years ago.
0: Wow.
1: You know, for us old guys, 1973 doesn't seem like that long.
0: No, not at all.
1: Apparently it was. Anyway, some of their accomplishments, this is just since 2012, they've opened about 700,000 acres for hunting turkeys across the country.
0: Mm-hmm.
1: Also, they've recruited about 1.5 million hunters since 2012.

0: head over to the National Wild. I put a link to the NWTF.
1: Yeah, I think there's some local groups that they do it down at Leesville. I've seen it there. I've seen it at a few places around.
0: We used to do it at Fairport.
1: Yeah.
0: Up in Fairport Harbor years ago, and I don't know if they still do it there or not, but it's pretty cool. You can select, there's probably a dozen different areas of interest that you can select.
2: Yeah.
0: And you don't have to hit them all, but, you know, it's about a 20-minute presentation at each, you know, station, and it's anywhere from cooking to fishing to cleaning. It's just a great program. And they initiated that. They got a lot of women interested in hunting and fishing.
2: Yeah.
1: Mm-hmm.
2: Wow.
0: So good for them. And, you know, just typically, if you look at, if you're a youngster, you can join for $10 a year. They call it the Jake membership.
2: Yeah.
0: Which is kind of funny. And then, for regular adults, it's like 35 a year, which is pretty standard for most outdoor or wildlife organizations.
2: Mm-hmm. And they put the money to good use.
1: Yep.
0: They do, and most of it goes to...
1: Back into the their conservation.
2: Mission. Yeah. Right.
1: You should try that at the nursing home, Joe. They have the Jake program.
2: Yeah.
1: You could do the old hen program, where you take, you know, fix rod holders on their wheelchairs and take them out to the lake. And
0: Yeah.
3: Do they have a chair for you at the nursing home?
2: No.
1: Not that you know
2: of. No, but I am doing my part for the turkeys by getting rid of all of these skunks and raccoons, because they love to eat up the... They find a nest, boy.
1: They're going
2: to
1: eat
3: the little birds.
2: They're going to... Yes, and the little birds. They're going to get all of the nests. But yeah, if they can find them, they'll get the whole bunch, so in a little way. But... yeah, but that is a good organization, because turkey hunting is a fun thing. Boy, oh boy.
0: It is.
2: And it's a spring season and a fall.
3: I'll tell you, just to hear the gobbler, you don't even have to shoot one, just hear one.
2: Yes.
3: You know?
2: Yeah. And especially if it'll
0: get your heart going faster than you're sitting in the woods.
2: You're sitting there right behind you.
3: Yeah.
2: And you can't turn around. Yep. His gobbler goes, I think, oh my gosh.
1: I've been sitting out at Nemecilla on the bank in the spring.
2: Really?
1: Yeah. And you'd hear gobbling, and it's like, because you see turkeys walking around every once in a while.
2: Yeah.
1: They're flying over a cove.
2: Yeah.
1: And you know they're there, but you can't see them, but you hear them.
2: Yeah.
1: It's like,
2: you're
1: looking, and you know. And then you realize, where'd my float go? It's gone.
3: Or just see a hen walk through.
1: Yeah.
3: And you say, man, that's the worst turkey call I ever heard.
2: And right.
3: There's a hen walking through.
2: You think, I've been in the woods and you hear this and think, this guy's got to learn how to call.
3: And that's a real hen.
2: Yeah.
0: Right.
2: So don't feel bad on how you sound.
3: Terrible voice, you know.
2: Yeah.
0: I think one of the things that is difficult to zero in on is you can't call too much when you're in the woods. You know, the temptation is to just make all kinds of noise with your, whether you have a slate call or a mouth call or something like that. Yeah, you don't want to do that. You want to just sparingly give them a little.
2: Yes,
3: exactly.
2: Right.
0: A little yelps, you know.
2: Yes. But, yeah, you want to call, but you can overdo it and they can pick out, this isn't real.
0: You know? That's some other turkey. Yeah.
2: Yeah, right. A real turkey.
0: Yeah.
2: The biggest reason it doesn't work is because that's not how it's supposed to. They are calling to bring the hens to them. They don't go to the hens. So you're kind of like, you're calling, but that's not how it's supposed to work. You're supposed to get the hens to go to the gobbler. So that's why it's difficult. But eventually you can do it.
3: Like those stewardesses.
2: Yeah.
1: Did you have a stewardess call, Joe?
2: My looks back then.
1: That's what we'll do next week. Joe's going to do his stewardess call.
2: Oh, jeez. Oh, boy.
0: You know what? You talk about wisdom here. You know what Fred Bear once said?
2: What?
0: He said, the problem with hunting turkeys is that turkeys are smarter than most hunters.
3: that's
1: true.
2: For sure.
0: Yeah.
2: For sure.
0: That's undebatable.
1: Well, that's why Benjamin Franklin.

0: wanted the wild turkey to be the symbol of America.
1: Yeah.
2: That's right. That's
3: so
2: right.
3: They say.
1: Yeah. So they say.
2: Well, that's what they say.
1: That's what they say.
0: How do rabbits travel? Well, I read it on the internet. Joe, it has to be true.
1: By foot.
3: No, by airplane.
1: A airplane?
3: Yeah.
1: Mm-hmm. Oh, my God. All righty. Well, we'll talk to you next week, Joe.
2: All right, guys. Yep.
1: All righty.
2: Talk to you next week.
1: Have a wonderful week.
0: Thanks again, Joe.
3: We'll see you, Joe.
2: All righty.
1: See ya.
2: Yep. Bye-bye.
3: Yeah. Where do baby cows eat lunch, Joe?
1: At the cow place.
3: No, at a cafeteria.
1: Oh, jeez. What else you got?
0: Oh, he's got a million.
1: You got any wisdom?
3: No, I got no wisdom.
1: No wisdom?
3: No.
1: You always have some wisdom. No?
0: I got one for you, Joe.
1: Go ahead.
0: Why do cows wear bells?
1: So they know where they're at.
0: No, because their horns don't work.
1: Oh, does your horns work?
0: You know it, baby.
3: What?
0: There's one right there.
3: What kind of bird sticks to a sweater?
1: Sticky bird.
3: A Velcro.
1: Oh, what a bunch. Oh, my God, you guys. Gee whiz. They're a little...
3: I'm done.
1: You're done?
0: I got one for off the air. But,
1: oh.
3: Okay.
0: I got a bunch of off the air jokes.
1: Oh, yeah, you're full of them.
0: Oh,
1: you
0: yeah.
1: had, what was that you had last week? Something about the butts and
0: I don't know.
1: Sneezing or something or...
3: What do you feed a disappearing cat?
1: Mysteries.
3: Evaporated milk.
1: Oh,
0: it's a veterinarian joke there.
1: I guess so. Wow. Ooh. Well, show's come to the end. 3 hours of fun and flowic.
0: Flown?
1: Fun and...
0: What did the Buddhist hot dog vendor, or the Buddhist monk say to the hot dog vendor?
1: What?
0: Make me one with everything.
3: Why did you sell it and go to the party?
1: Why?
3: You had nobody to go with.
1: So get out there and make some memories. I've been lucky to get some really good ones, and you never know what kind of memory you'll make. It's something that'll be lasting, and it'll stay with you. And as we talk like that gentleman that got blind, make a phone call. Give. Be giving. You're going to benefit it twofold. Because if you make a phone call to somebody, or even if you do something nice for somebody, they'll smile. And you, that's good. You'll get something in return, because we ain't got time to be missing days. And if you don't smile, you'll lose a day. Older we get, less time we got to lose them days. So, and as my mother would always say, Joey, don't you ever take any wooden nickels.
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9: Governor Kotek's climate protection plan is protection in the same sense that the mafia uses the word. 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
14: The trouble with our liberal friends is not that they're ignorant. It's just that they know so much that isn't so.
11: And now, here is your host, Mark Anderson.
9: There is an awful lot to talk about today because there is a major battle happening right now in Salem over how to waste money. And that's on top of the Democrats raising taxes and fees and pretty much everything. And while that sounds pretty typical for government, this particular waste of money is to force you to pay for imaginary problems. Climate change. There is a scheme being hatched in the legislature right now to add a carbon cap and trade program, allegedly to replace the governor's current climate protection plan. And even worse, there are some Republicans who are part of it. Right now, at least three of them are joining with Democrats to push this, and at least two of them are Republicans who ought to know better. I'm especially surprised and disappointed in Senator Bruce Starr and Representative Kevin Mannix, who are pushing this. I don't know Jeff Helfrich, who's the third in that. I don't know him well enough whether to know I'm surprised, but I am definitely disappointed that any Republican is going along with this game. Allegedly, they are thinking the cap and trade would be less worse than the governor's climate protection program because the legislature would get some control over how the money is spent. And you'll be shocked, or maybe not, how some of that is being given out. To talk about all that, I'd like to welcome Jen Hammaker back to the show. She is the president of ONRI, that's Oregon Natural Resource Industries. You can find out more about the great work they do at onri.us. Jen, it's great to talk to you again.
15: Hi, Mark. Thank you so much for having me on.
9: Yeah, so we'll dig into all of this in much more detail in the rest of the show, but did I miss anything with my summary of the situation there?
15: No. Oregon legislature is once again trying to pass cap and trade through a transportation bill, and we've already got the CPP, which is the Climate Protection Program, which is the most punitive, expensive, and aggressive climate change plan in the United States of America.
9: Yeah. In fact, I read that it's the worst in the world. So there you go. You know, this situation where Republicans are looking to be on board with this, it reminds me of something from way back in 2010 when I had first started getting involved in party politics. I had attended a Marion County Republican breakfast meeting. And Alan Ailey was the speaker, and he was running for governor at the time, and I'm sitting there, you know, he was actually doing really quite well, and I was getting my MBA at the time, and I'm sitting there thinking, wow, an actual businessman running Oregon, that would be awesome. And then came the very last question, which had to do with some crazy environmental group had blocked the expansion of a runway up at PDX Airport. And so the question was, how would he deal with environmentalists standing in the way of progress if he was governor? And Alan responded with, well, we just have to realize that the environmentalists in Oregon run this state, and we just have to try to find ways to work with them. And at that point, I thought, okay, this is somebody that I do not want as governor. So I'm ashamed that these Republicans would be on board with this. We had talked Tuesday last week. Are there any other Republicans that have signaled that they're going to join in with this?
15: I have not heard if any more are going to join in on this. I just know that the Kevin Mannix, Helfrich, and Starr have swayed towards cap and trade because they say that the industry is considering it, even though before, back in 2020, 2021, when they were trying to pass cap and trade, they were against it. These industry people were against it. Northwest Natural Gas was against cap and trade, and they're the lead plaintiffs on the lawsuit against the state to Governor Kate Brown's EO, executive order, that basically implemented cap and regulate, which is the pretty much the current climate protection program, the C PP, and they sued her. So the court ruled, sided with the Northwest Natural Gas. They had to stop the CPP plan, and then they re-implemented it back in 2024, November of this last November. But then they implemented it slowly and quietly. And so right now we're in phase one, and when they look at the CPP plan, the industry looks at the CPP plan, they see the projections. The trajectory is unattainable, number one, because it caps emissions so much, and it basically reduces the supply of fuel. It will cripple Oregon. It will cripple the industry. And that is why Northwest Natural Gas is now considering the cap and trade versus the CPP.
16: I understand their thinking is that, well, we're going to be punished, so we may as well take the lesser of two evils. But to me, you shouldn't take either one of these. This is an imaginary problem, climate change. And so I don't see, you would think that if Northwest Natural was, if they're playing it smart, they'd stand up to this and say, no, you have to prove that this is existing. Because right now, it's surely it exists only on computer models.
15: Yes, actually, and Oregon is, we already have a green economy. We're one of the greenest economies in the country. We have our forests and the products that our forests make, sequester or absorb almost 50 million metric tons of CO2 every year. And we emit, Oregon emits 37.9 million metric tons. So we already absorb more carbon than what we emit.
16: Yes.
15: And so, but they're going to try to tax us on it some more, fee us on it some more, regulate us on that some more. And we're already doing the right thing. So this is so punitive for so many reasons. It punishes us so much for so many different reasons. And it's basically just to get money from us, because the trees, the green credits or the carbon credits that they want us to buy. So on the open market, you can buy carbon credits for a range, but on the average, probably $40 a credit.
16: Yeah, that's so in California, Oregon, Washington, yeah.
15: Right, right. So in Oregon, they're going to start off the carbon credits at $132 per metric ton, per carbon credit. And that is an auction. So you know it's going to go up from there.
16: Yeah.
15: So it's three times the amount as what you could buy on the open market, but they're requiring you to buy the green credits from Oregon if you're an Oregon business. So this to me is just it's just a scam. It's not like trees produce but absorb or sequester more carbon because they're under some kind of a carbon credit. They're already growing. They're already there. They're already doing their job for free.
16: Yeah. Well, you know, I saw a great little meme the other day. It said, if only plants could talk, they would beg for more carbon dioxide. So there you go. All right, everyone, stay with us. Lots more to talk about with Jennifer Hammaker. She is the president of Oregon Natural Resource Industries. You can find out more about them by heading to ONRI.us. Stay with us.
17: A well-regulated militia being necessary to the security of a free state. 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
16: And welcome back. This is the Oxbow Radio Show. We're talking today to Jen Hammaker. She's the president of Oregon Natural Resource Industries, an organization defending natural resource companies and workers that seem to be under constant attack from so-called environmentalists in Oregon. And Jen, we were talking today about this, the CPP versus a new scheme, and that's Climate Protection Program, versus a new scheme that's being cooked up to do more of a market-based carbon cap and trade. And I just like to would say for those of for those legislators out there considering this, this is not market-based. A market means you have the option to join it or not. This is instead they've created a market that you can't even get out of. So these buzzwords like market-based, no, it is absolutely not market-based. But in that last segment there, you had mentioned that how punitive the CPP is, that it's four times or three times what Washington and California are paying for their schemes. Do you think that was part of the plan, actually, was to make this so onerous that industry would opt to have the cap and trade rather than what they ought to do is opt for nothing at all?
15: I didn't even think about that. I think so. Watching the legislature, as I have for, you know, the last 5-6 years very closely and being involved in it, I have seen the Democrats just punish us and continue to punish us. So yes. I didn't even think. So when I look, so when they put in the cap and trade, when they introduced cap and trade in April through the transportation bill, I literally thought that it was not one or the other. I thought it was going to be both. I thought it was going to be the CPP and the cap and trade. And the reason why is because eventually it will be. Right now we have the CPP, which is the basically cap and regulate. And then they want to put it, they've introduced the cap and trade. And you and I both know that in Oregon it's death by a thousand cuts. And this is a slash. This is a gash. This is going to absolutely cripple Oregon's industries. But eventually, I am sure, if they keep the CPP or if they enact the cap and trade, eventually they're both going to come around and they're both going to be implemented, because that's how Oregon's legislature works. They try to punish us consistently.
16: Yeah. And once you get one program started, they last forever. I think Reagan said that that's the closest thing to eternity here on Earth is a government program.
15: Yes.
16: So as far as, you know, what the carbon cap and trade is supposed to be doing, it's supposed to limit the amount of, you know, they put a cap on how much an industry is allowed to emit in terms of carbon tons. And then anything beyond that, they have to pay, well, back in the Middle Ages, they called them indulgences. And that's effectively what's going on here, is you're being able to pay to pollute. And that's been a big criticism of these carbon markets, is it really doesn't reduce emissions at all. Unless it gets so punitive that you've got no other choice but to get out of it, which is why I thought, well, maybe that's the whole plan, is they want to make that other one so onerous that you have to settle for this one. That gets you the foot in the door, and then they're off through the races on this in terms of punishing businesses.
15: Yeah. So the kind of the difference that I, in my mind, I think of the DEQ, so that's the CPP, that's the Climate Protection Program that's already been implemented last November, and that is regulated, or I guess overseen, by unelected bureaucrats. And so and they give money, they appropriate. It's already this nonprofit called Seeding Justice is given a certain amount of the funding that they're getting from companies and through the CPP. They're giving millions of dollars to the Seeding Justice which is a nonprofit, and they are giving that money out to like other programs, other nonprofits like Planned Parenthood, Beyond Toxins, Reimagine Oregon, Friends of Family Farmers, which we all know is an anti-farming group that loves to regulate and feed family farms to death, and hundreds of more of these nonprofits with no oversight and no accountability. And so for the DEQ to do this, it's just so overstepping. It's so horrible. But then the cap and trade, which is in the transportation bill, that's going to be run by the legislature through the transportation package. And so it'll be a little bit more oversight, but nowhere in there does it say that they can't give that money to Seating Justice also. Hmm. So I both of these are just horrible.
16: Yeah.
15: Absolutely horrible. And we're only in the phase one right now of the CPP. So if people are not feeling it, it's on purpose. In 2028, it's when the second phase of the CPP will start. And that is that's the one that's the most aggressive, expensive, and punitive climate change plan in the United States of America. Just for an example, if you own a house and you pay, let's say Northwest Natural Gas, $100 for gas to heat your house, the compliance fee on top of that $100 will be $200. And so your bill will equal $300 for $100 worth of gas to heat your home.
16: Yeah.
15: And that's just on a consumer. That's not even a business level. So if you could imagine, this thing is going to be horrible.
16: Yeah. Well, yeah. that definitely defines horrible there when your gas bill goes up three times. You had mentioned that about Seating Justice. You know, I tried to look that up, but by Showtime, I was not able to confirm that they are, in fact, getting the, it's called CCI money, Community Climate Investments. It comes out of the CPP. Mm-hmm. And one source said they did not think they were getting money directly from the CPP, but they were also kind of vague and not so sure. So for the purpose of the discussion, we'll just assume that that's correct. You know, for years, we have been pointing out that vast amounts of cash flows from climate change to far-left causes, organizers, politicians, and nonprofits. The far-left has used trillions of dollars from taxpayers to fund their belief system, which is why they're so desperate for people to believe climate change is real.
0: Yeah.
16: Believe that global warming is science, and not what it actually is, a belief system, a religion, a cult. The prime example of that is the Energy Trust of Oregon, which tacks on a public purpose surcharge to your utility bill and then hands out millions to far-left causes. Is any of that CPP money designated to go to far-right causes?
15: No. The CCP, so when I was talking about the Seating Justice, it does not, none of the money out of that, whatever CCI or whatever you just said, does not need to fund anything to do with carbon sequestration technology at all whatsoever in any shape or form. And actually, to go past that, they have, the DEQ hasn't even done a economic analysis on how much this is costing Oregonians, period, in a sentence. There's no economic analysis at all. And so, you know, there's no limit is what I'm trying to say. And the money that is given out for quote unquote, you know, carbon sequestration, whatever, it's technology, does not have to go to that. And also, we do not have the technology right now in Oregon to move as far away from fossil fuels as what the governor wants to, or what the D wants to.
16: Yeah. Okay. We are up against a break. I want to pick that up again about Seating Justice and some of the lack of accountability there. Everyone stay with us. We'll continue with Jennifer Hammaker, the president of ONRI.
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1: Tired of the usual liberal versus conservative treatment that strangles most media debates? Fed up with positions that get ignored unless they meet their pigeonholed agenda? Then tune in to Alan Nathan, the centrist with teeth, as he advances a more biting aggressiveness to both sides of the political spectrum, not beholden to the left, not beholden to the right, but right down the middle. Alan Nathan's mantra?
3: We want the Republicans out of our bedroom, the Democrats out of our wallets, and both out of our First and Second Amendment rights.
1: Also known as the militant moderate, Alan has gone toe-to-toe with national leaders, columnists, and extremists from all corridors of public argument. 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Variety without limits.
16: Today to Jeffrey Hamburger. She's from a family with a long history in timber and fishing, and she's currently serving as the president of ONRI, that's Oregon Natural Resource Industries. Find out more about them by heading to onri.us. And so, Jen, in that last segment there, we were talking about seating justice, and this is a prime example of how the left funds its operations. And I had mentioned the Energy Trust of Oregon, and that's something that we've been following for a number of years. And just to back up a little bit on that, they tack a public purpose surcharge to everybody's utility bills here in Oregon, and then hands out millions to far-left causes and nonprofits for things called program implementation, which is a fancy way of saying marketing stupid ideas to an unsuspecting and gullible public. And the politicians who hop on board because they see a massive flow of cash and want some of it, because all of that buzz that's out there about climate change, they think it's popular, or worse, people are simply uninformed about these things. But now they're looking at doing this with this seating justice. And again, I can't confirm whether or not they are, in fact, getting funds. It's looking like they may. And we're just going to kind of assume that they are for the sake of discussion and as an example of how this could all work theoretically, whether it's them or some other group. And if you look at them potentially getting millions of dollars from this climate protection program, on their mission statement, they say, "We build collective power by transforming philanthropy and funding movements in the pursuit of justice and liberation for all communities." The population served, this is from the 990 forums there on GuideStar, they serve ethnic and racial groups, LGBTQ people, economically disadvantaged people, immigrants and migrants, and activists. I'm not sure how any of that fits in with climate change. I assume they're not saying climate change causes any of that, but anyway. In 2022, their contributions were $5.7 million, but then a whopping $23.5 million in 2023. Jeez. And this is the concerning part, is that their approach includes minimal oversight and flexible reporting and a focus on systemic change over direct services. And minimal oversight is troubling because, just like all of those NGOs that we discovered were getting funds from at the federal level from things like USAID, I mean, this is a way to funnel money with no genuine means to track where it all ends up.
15: That's exactly right. And it's, so I have many contacts within the Oregon legislature, and this is what they have to deal with all the time. And also it pushes an agenda, not only agenda, but, you know, the propaganda that is emotionally charged. And so people, when it's emotionally charged propaganda, they seem to identify with it better or more. Mm-hmm. And we're seeing on a state level an absolute, I think that they were rounding, you know, we were spiraling. We're getting worse and worse and worse. Whereas now we're seeing the Trump administration and the people in there trying to, you know, get rid of the fraud, get rid of these kind of NGOs and all of this propaganda and emotionally charged, you know, stuff. And it's working and it's doing great. And, we're seeing the federal government really coming together for the forests, for expanded, timber, lumber, the NEPAs, all of the things that the federal government is doing right now is so positive and so great. And here we are in Oregon And time and time again, these legislators get up there, Democrats get up there and whine about the Trump administration when our own state is falling through the cracks. They are taxing us, regulating us, overburdening us constantly and always. And now this cap and trade and the CPP will be implemented phase two in 2028, which will wreck Oregon. They shut down our forests. They're punishing our farmers and our ranchers. They're metering our wells and water. I mean, what's the end state here?
16: Yeah, it's like they don't like Oregonians. I'm beginning to think that maybe what the Democrats are really trying to do is to make everybody leave Oregon, and then they'll have this one giant forest that can catch on fire all that it wants, and they can just spend all of their time putting it out. It's just insane what is happening. Just one more thing about Influence Watch, about Seating Justice. According to Influence Watch, they note that Seating Justice's minimal oversight and lack of mandatory written grant reports could obscure how funds are used. And so imagine that is that they're getting millions of dollars from the state. They're not asking whoever it is that they're granting that money to give them any written reports. They all just get a phone call. And that's it. They don't even write down how those grants were used. There's no expectations. They just hand out money with no strings attached to it. And we're supposed to be okay with that because we have no means to know how those funds are being distributed. I mean, they could be funding terrorism for all we know. I'm not saying they are. But for heaven's sakes, when you don't have any kind of reporting, we as taxpayers need to have that. We need to have some kind of accountability. And I would think that the legislature would want that as well.
15: 100%. Well, yeah, through the DEQ, the CPP gives that money to the Seating Justice, and the Seating Justice has given money to grants for the union organizers. I mean, the DEQ is a bureaucracy. The people that are the leads in the DEQ are given directives by the governor. The governor tells them what she wants to happen in broad brushstrokes, and DEQ carries it out. Who decided that it was okay to give millions of dollars to Seating Justice for that money to go allocated to all these different, you know, liberal whatevers, NGOs, including union grants for union organizers, for God's sake. I mean, oh my God, the whole thing is a scam. It scams the people of Oregon. It undermines our businesses and our industries. It's just absolutely ridiculous. There's no accountability. None.
16: Yes, you are absolutely right, and that needs to stop. If you're getting taxpayer dollars, you need to be accountable for every penny of that, and we need to know where that ends up. No accountability is exactly how money laundering happens. And to be clear, you know, I teased earlier that how much of these funds are going to far left groups, and not that it would happen, but that wouldn't be okay if it did. We should not be using taxpayer funds to go to either far left or far right. The government should not be in the business of granting money that ends up in the hands of activist organizations, period. Okay, let's take a break a little bit early. We'll continue this discussion with Jennifer Hamburger talking about the carbon credits scheme that's coming out of the legislature. Stay with us.
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2: Governor Kotek's climate protection plan is protection in the same sense that the mafia uses the word. Money extorted from ratepayers and a slush fund for Democrats. Find out more on this encore presentation of I Spy. Welcome back. We're talking to Jennifer Hammaker. We're talking about a new scheme coming out of Salem. It's to replace the climate protection plan with one that is slightly less onerous, but every bit is unnecessary, the cap and trade program that some Republicans, unfortunately, are pushing. And Jen, just to return to this whole notion of cap and trade, you had mentioned earlier that Washington, California, and I think Quebec are all about $40 or so per ton of carbon emissions. And then Oregon is looking at doing 132, if I remember right. Those seem kind of arbitrary numbers. I mean, how do they come up with this idea that $40, that's the perfect amount that we should be charging for these carbon credits? Why not charge $1 or $1,000 or $10,000? I mean, how did they come up with these numbers that says that this will reduce carbon emissions?
3: Yeah, the whole thing is an artificial market. The whole thing is arbitrary. Where did they come up with $132 per metric ton of CO2 as far as a credit goes? It's absolutely ridiculous. Like I said before, in Oregon, we already absorb or sequester more carbon than what we emit. So why are they placing a $132 carbon credit for one metric ton of carbon when we're already sequestering more carbon than what we emit? It makes no sense. Where did they come up with $132? Where does anybody come up? I just bought airplane tickets to head down to San Diego and on American Airlines. And it says once I purchase them, I can also purchase or give money, $14 for one carbon credit. I can offset my jet fuel emissions by paying American Airlines more money.
2: Wow.
3: Like, it doesn't make any sense to me. The whole thing is an artificial, arbitrary market set by the governments. And I'll tell you what, they're the only ones that benefit.
2: Yeah. Yeah. Well, and far left organizations, apparently, they benefit too. Yeah. So in any normal market, you exchange something of value, money, for something of equal value. And it's voluntary. There's no market that I'm aware of that says you have to buy my bread or I'll tax you. Right. So this is not a market. And again, I'm hearing Republicans say, oh, it's a market-based solution. It's not market-based. If you can't opt out of it, it's not market-based. It's just a tax is all it is. And so use all the buzzwords you want. It's still a tax. And
3: that's true.
2: And it's for an imaginary value because people aren't going to be necessarily polluting less until they make it illegal for you or unaffordable for you to use the fuels that you currently do.
3: So unaffordable.
2: Even if we cut our emissions to zero, it does nothing for the global. I mean, it's not even a drop in the ocean in terms of the overall CO2 in the atmosphere, especially what China is putting out. So it does nothing.
3: Yes. Well, and okay, so just to go beyond that. So back in 2007, they passed, I think it's HB 3546, and that established their cap on where they wanted to be for carbon emissions. They wanted to be 25% less than 2090 by 2030. Anyways, they put a cap on these emissions of what they wanted Oregon to do. But then they started doing the research on how much we do sequester and how much we do emit. And from 2007 to 2025, they do it in aggregate instead of per capita. So in aggregate, we have grown our carbon footprint by, I think, 12% or something like that. And then, but if they did it per capita, because we've had a lot of people, population growth from 2007 to 2025, if they did it per capita, per person, then we would be almost 30% less than the targeted emissions for 2050. So we'd be, 25 years before. We'd be ahead of the game by 25 years if they did it per capita versus in aggregate, if that makes sense.
2: Yeah, admit it does make sense, because as I recall, back when they were first doing, what are our green targets, they excluded hydroelectric generators, the dams. Because if you counted those, we were way ahead. So they had to exclude those in order to meet the set those targets that we wanted to reduce by. You had mentioned earlier that everything the feds are doing is great. And that's the problem I see with this, because the problem is going to be its impact on business. Yeah, truckers are going to pay a fee for this. Farmers are going to have to pay fees on this, which means the food price going up. But the problem is that Trump is trying to remake America into a manufacturing center again. And when you look at all of the rest of the states that don't have these kinds of things, and so they're going to be setting up these factories, these manufacturing plants, people are going to be getting jobs. Oregon's going to get none of that. In fact, people and businesses will be leaving the state, while at a time when we should be attracting all of those businesses here. And unfortunately, this does nothing but chase those away.
3: Yeah. That's the logical take on it. But who said logic had anything to do with Oregon's legislature? So, the bottom line is that this is anti-business, both the CPP and the cap and trade and everything else they're doing in the legislature, which keeps getting worse and worse. It's anti-business. U of O just came out with a study that shows that a lot of businesses, there's a mass exodus of businesses yes. out of Oregon to other states because we can't be competitive here. Not only is the CPP and the cap and trade breathing down our necks, but we also are so highly regulated and restricted and feed and taxed to death. My husband just read an article last night on the internet about we are the second highest tax rate, second to New York City. I mean, it's absolutely ridiculous. So, no, what the legislature is doing is crazy to me. And these poor people of Oregon in Oregon that are just trying to make ends meet, it's just not getting any easier for them.
2: No, it's not. And it's not going to get any easier. Okay, big question coming up here. We'll have to take a break. Everyone stay with us. We'll continue this discussion with Jen Hammaker.
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2: Standing up to the environmental nonsense that happens in Oregon is what ONRI does best. That's ONRI, Oregon Natural Resource Industries, and we're talking to its president, Jen Hammaker. You can find out more about them by heading to onri.us. 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And Jen, I knew this next question might take you a bit to answer this one. As far as whether it's the climate protection program or the cap and trade scheme, Will anyone escape from this? I mean, who pays for this? But I mean, will anyone escape from it?
3: Yeah, this really does impact any kind of manufacturing, any kind of farming. We have the consumers, obviously, the gas companies, natural gas, builders, anybody that does business in Oregon, and anybody that does any kind of transit, so any of the goods and services, anything like that, because it literally puts both of these, our systems for controlling emissions when we don't really need to, and it makes the supply of the fuel go down, so that that makes it more expensive, which is just ridiculous. And also, we have this is funny because my friends and I were talking about buying a tanker and going to Idaho or going to another state and getting it filled with gas and just using it for personal use once they enact the cap and trade or the CPP in phase two. And we can't. You can't take it across state lines without paying a huge tax. Yeah. So it's gonna involve everybody. It's gonna impact everybody, and we all know that the end consumer is really, whether you're buying some diapers in the store or you're trying to build a shed out back, it's going to impact you.
2: Wow.
3: Yeah. Electricity is going to go up also.
2: Yeah. Well, you had mentioned natural gas going up by a factor of three. That alone is pretty shocking. But as I'm listening to you talk. And all of these fees are going up. We've already talked about how businesses are going to be chased out of Oregon because of this, and certainly not attract any of the new businesses that are coming back into the United States with that transition to a manufacturing economy. Shouldn't government be in the business of making things more affordable for its citizens rather than what they're doing now?
3: Absolutely, but that's not how Oregon works. Not underneath Democratic control. I wouldn't even call it trifecta anymore. It's a quadfecta. We have the governor, who is a Democrat. We've got a Senate and House that are controlled by Democrats. We've got a treasurer that's a Democrat. And we've got a Secretary of State that's a Democrat. We have five people that run our government that are all on the same agenda. And I think they hate Oregonians.
2: Yeah. Well, you have to judge somebody by their actions. Their words, especially politicians, you can't trust a thing they say. It's their actions that matter. And right now, you're right. Their actions say we hate Oregonians. You missed one, is that all of the Supreme Court justices and so much of the judicials, they're all Democrats. They've been, it's what, 30, almost going on 40 years now of judicial appointments all by Democrats?
3: Yep. So. Yeah, and in our Oregon's Constitution, it says that we are to elect our judges. And we don't. They tell the governor that they're going to retire. Then she appoints somebody new, and they're an incumbent, so they get voted in. I mean, it's just it's a racket.
2: Yeah. So let's dig in a little bit into the CPP, the Climate Protection Program. It was an executive order back in 2020. It's not legislation. It was originally put into effect, as you said, in December 2021, but then it was thrown out in December 2023. It got resurrected by Governor Kotek in 2024. We've talked also about some of the regulations there, because they've got this situation where they could be funneling money taken from people and businesses and giving it to far left nonprofits. But also, and you had talked about the emission reductions targets. As far as who is administering all of that, as I understand it, it's just strictly unelected bureaucrats at the DEQ. That's correct, isn't it?
3: Yes.
2: And they're also, because they're bureaucrats, they're not accountable for the outcomes of that policy. So it could chase businesses by the bucket load, by the truckload. Of course, they'd have to pay for a fee for the emissions. They'd chase them out by the truckload out of Oregon. And there's no accountability there. So as far as this, the cap and trade is concerned, allegedly that will be administered by the legislators. Is that one of the reasons why the legislators want to jump on board with this?
3: I think that I think they're considering cap and trade because of exactly what you said. But I want to take you back real quick. I think everybody remembers cap and trade in 2019, that the walkouts and the fleeing of the state. And I will never forget what Kate Brown said. She said, revenge is a dish best served cold and slow. And then through executive order during COVID, she directed the DEQ to develop and enforce a cap and regulate, which is what we now call the CPP, the Climate Protection Program. And it was shut down by the court, like you said, and then they just they changed a couple words in it, and they re-implemented it slowly and quietly in November of 2024 in phase one, so that they could. So it's in phase one now for 4 years until 2028. In 2028, it becomes the most aggressive, punitive, and expensive program, climate change program in the country. And that's so scary because we are already green and we're already hurting.
2: Yes, absolutely. So you mentioned Republicans fleeing the state during the walkout, and that was shocking that they had to do that. They were being threatened with arrests and everything else, all to push this climate change garbage into place. But that's what makes it so disappointing right now, that three Republicans apparently have forgotten all of that and instead they're willing to side with Democrats to push this through.
3: Yes.
2: We need to head to a break, but do not miss the 2-minute video on iSpyRadio.com. Just hit this week's show page 15-23. It is a jaw-dropping, stunning look at Ivanpah, a $2.2 billion solar boondoggle that burned through free government money and 60,000 birds while delivering half the energy it promised. To hit even that, they had to cheat, and I mean cheat. It produced twice the pollution of a normal power plant, took up 3,500 acres, and delivered just 10% of the jobs it promised. And here's a little research not mentioned in the video. A natural gas plant would have done the same job for a fraction of the cost, just $270 million. This is exactly the kind of green grift Oregon Democrats will fund through climate fees. Not science, not savings, just their climate religion on your dime. Go check that out, give that a share, and we'll be right back.
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2: And we're back with our final segment now here on the iSpy Radio Show. We're talking with Jen Hammaker. She is the president of ONRI. That's O-N-R-I, Oregon Natural Resource Industries. You can find out more about them by heading to onri.us. And so, Jen, we were talking during the break there, and one of the things that keeps coming to my mind is this notion of a poison pill, where they've got this horrendous program already with the CPP, that it is so onerous, it's going to do things like make your natural gas bill go up by a factor of three, go from $100 to $300. And then they're also handing out money to far-left organizations, so it looks like, from the money generated from these carbon cap and trades, from the carbon schemes. Now, instead, they're looking at putting in a less poisonous pill that would give the legislature a little bit more control. And so, of course, that makes legislators start to salivate and saying, oh, my gosh, we get our hands on all this money, and we can start doling it out. But I think there's another element to this, too, because this discussion is happening.

0: a long time. So for this to be, you know, during forest season, forest fire season, everybody's mind is, we're all aware of it. We can't stand the smoke and all the different impacts that the forest fires make. And so they're holding it hostage because we already had our first forest fire in Oregon, and it's the beginning of forest fire season. So they're going to hold, what is it, SB 83 hostage, which would do away with the fire map bill, the 763, 762, and so they're holding that hostage so that the Republicans get on board with taking our kicker, putting it into some account. I guess it's going to be overseen by ODF, who can't manage anything, let alone a forest and their money. I mean, they're basically bankrupt right now. They just got a $218 million back in February, $218 million appropriation allocation from the legislature under a special session. They're broke. And they're going to give them $1 billion to oversee so that they can mitigate forest fire when all they have to do is harvest trees and manage our forests.
1: Yeah.
0: It would pay for itself, and it would bring jobs and resilience to our health, to our forests. The tax base would come back. There's so many that our counties would actually reap the benefits. Our state would reap the benefits, and we wouldn't have to be choking every summer with all this smoke.
1: Yeah.
0: Gosh. It's absolutely ridiculous, but that's how the Democrats play the game.
1: Yeah, what a concept. And as far as these three Republicans, and again, it's Kevin Mannix, Jeff Helfrich, who I don't know very well, but Bruce Starr as well, he's a senator. Mm-hmm. They seem to be at least indicating that they're in favor of this. What should their play be here?
0: Well, you know, that's why I haven't run for office. I would just say no to any of it and all of it. And I would be telling the industry, no, we're not going to go here, because I've seen long enough, been in politics or legislative stuff, that I know that they will implement everything they can. Democrats love to punish Oregonians, period, end of sentence. And it keeps on stacking on. It's a cumulative. And so to me, if I was a legislator, I think that probably I'd get real involved with the DEQ, and I don't know exactly what I would do. This is such a sad state that they can hold us, you know, hostage like this, that they can threaten us even more than what they already have.
1: Yeah. It's hard to see when you're being, and they're obviously being manipulated. I'd like to think that they would be smart enough to see through this, but apparently not from what we're seeing so far. I mean, this is classic poison pill, and it's to make the alternative to a bad idea so unattractive that it's poison. But the reality is they're both poison pills. It's just how fast that poison works. The solution is to not swallow either one. So I agree with you. I don't think they should be doing either one of these things. And if anything, my play would be to let the worst of the two continue. It's when Oregonians start to see the actual impacts of that horrendous bill that maybe they would start voting differently.
0: And that is the wisdom right there. What you just said is wisdom, because they have, if they're going to carry this sword, let them fall on it.
1: Yeah.
0: Well, if this is really where they want to go with it, let them die on the sword.
1: Yeah. Well, it's going to be painful for a while, but you have to get out there in front of this as Republicans start explaining this is the result of voting Democrat for 40 years.
0: Yes.
1: This is what you see.
0: Yes.
1: So,
0: one-party system.
1: We only got a couple of minutes here left with you. Christine Drazen is probably the odds-on favorite to win the Republican nomination for governor at this point. What does she make of this? Have you talked with her? And if you have, what are some solutions she has to solving this problem?
0: I have not talked to her in depth, but I do know that her position is that she is diving deep into the CPP and also the cap and trade through the, it's called the TRIP. It's the Transportation Reinvestment Plan that the Democrats, introduced to legislature in April. And so, and there's thousands of pages. So she's going through that, trying to see how punitive it is. Obviously, it's very punitive. It's very punishing. And so she's looking at those kind of, what it's going to cost her constituents, what it's going to cost Oregonians. And that's what her concern is. And so through the DEQ, the CPP, we have to peel that back also and learn what's in there and figure out what's in there too. Because so I did not realize that we were in phase one. or I guess what

0: I didn't realize is that there were more phases than phase one. I didn't realize in 2028 that phase two starts, and that's when
1: when it all starts. Yeah, all hell breaks loose. Notice that it's after the 2026 election. Isn't that convenient? Ew. You know, it seems to me if so many Oregonians really believe in climate change like politicians think, and this is such a popular thing for politicians to champion, then why not make paying for climate change optional? If you believe in it, if you really think the world is in danger, you can tick a box on your tax returns and you can get charged extra. And I have no doubt that some would actually do that, but I strongly suspect even the true believers won't tithe at that church. Jen, unfortunately, we're up against the clock. I want to thank you so much for your time today.
0: Thank you so much.
1: It's amazing how climate change works the exact same way COVID vaccines did. My vaccine doesn't work unless everybody gets it. Just like I can't save the world from climate change unless everybody pays for it. Look, Democrats deserve all of the blame here. These are their stupid ideas. I expect nothing from them. But I do expect better from Republicans. Bruce Starr and Representatives Kevin Mannix and Jeff Helfrich are the ones who appear in favor of this poison. But whether they are your senators or not, you need to let your own senator and representative know what you think about the Democrats' carbon schemes. They are both bad ideas. Let the Democrats take the blame for it. It's a religion, not science. Carbon dioxide is not the problem. A senator from Australia recently shared a little-known scientific fact. The carbon dioxide molecule absorbs so little electromagnetic energy that it cannot even make one of its own electrons jump to an outer orbit. But climate doomers want you to believe that CO2 can somehow magically heat up 10,000 surrounding molecules of nitrogen and oxygen. Climate change is a lie. And I am deeply disappointed that any Republican or anybody with any common sense falls for this. Wake up. Our government has made a business of telling lies. It is time to stop believing them and certainly time to stop paying for schemes based on those lies. Don't be silent. Because as we say every week, the best information does you no good if you don't use it. Reagan, what do you think?
2: I do not believe in a fate that will fall on us no matter what we do. I do believe in a fate that will fall on us if we do nothing.
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10: Every patriot has an obligation to question authority. 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
11: One nation, under God, indivisible, with liberty and justice for all.
10: Ladies and gentlemen, we are the men in the arena. We are the Patriot Confederation. We will

0: In shadows forged by ancient lies, a spark ignites, the veil shall rise. Welcome, everybody, to Patriot Confederation for what is the 28th of July, 2026. I'm your host, Bad Billy, out of Twin Falls, Idaho. Joined, as always, by John Grosvenor out of Nashua, New Hampshire, New England area. How you doing up there, brother?
1: I'm doing, Billy, just fighting here with Facebook because Facebook don't want to work with StreamYard. It absolutely stinks.
0: Working with mine, I don't know what's going on there, but yeah, it will do that once in a while. I know that, but real quick, before we get to the end of the show, I'll say for the first time, I don't have guests scheduled for next week because I'm working on getting those New Hampshire candidates before the primary. And probably the first one we're going to talk to is Sue DeLemus.
1: All right, cool.
0: And if you remember Jerry DeLemus, we talked to him 3 years ago.
1: Yep, I remember Jerry. I'm friends with him on Facebook.
0: Yes. Have you met him in person yet?
1: No, I have not.
0: Yeah, because I know he doesn't live too far from you, too.
1: He lives about an hour away, I think.
0: Then again, New Hampshire is a very, very small state. So.
1: Oh, well, try driving sometimes. You know, it's like what takes me 10 miles could be a half hour in New Hampshire. I used to be able to go from New Smyrna Beach, Florida, to Orlando, Florida, 70 miles away, be there an hour on my motorcycle. Here, I'd take me a half hour just to get 10 miles.
0: Well, traffic's always a different story, but when we're talking miles and circumference, that radius right there, New Hampshire's a small place.
1: Yeah, I guess what I'm saying is, it's like Einstein here, it's all relative.
0: Yes, indeed. Well, joining us this week, I want to welcome back Chuck Weiss. Of course, he's a former meteorologist, former airline pilot, and climate change expert, one of the very best I've ever talked to. Chuck, thank you very much for joining us. How are you today, sir?
2: Very well. Glad to be here, guys. Glad to help out.
0: Absolutely. Absolutely. So when it comes to the state of Oregon, it's like, I don't know, are they like, who's in competition for the dumbest, you know, whether it be Minnesota keep competing with California but New York, but Oregon's right up there in that top five.
2: We seem to be in a race to the bottom, competing with Washington and California. It's very embarrassing. I'm very embarrassed. I love this state, but I'm embarrassed as to what the political class is doing to it and will like to continue to do to it. It's just shameful.
0: It most definitely is. Of course, when you talk about Washington, well, I've got my cousin who lives in Aberdeen, and he sent me a picture that I couldn't stop laughing at that said, Taxington, the evergreen state.
2: Yes, it's about it for Oregon, too. It's terrible.
1: The solution to all problems is taxes, right?
0: Yeah, exactly. But to start things out, one bill that I know I was talking a lot about on social media when it first struck news, of course, is this thing they called IP28. Of course, this would make it illegal to hunt, fish, or even farm. I mean, they took it so far. No hunting, no fishing. How stupid is this? Is that you can't introduce a mare to a stallion for breeding because that mare didn't give you consent, but yet I don't know. I think when the mare goes into heat, she's given consent.
1: I don't recall any stallions asking for permission. They just mount and go.
0: Yeah, they do.
1: Well, it's nature.
0: Yeah. Or you can't. Real quick, you can't milk a cow because you didn't have permission to touch them.
2: Yeah, exactly. What can I say? The sponsor of this thing is incredibly stupid or naive. I don't know, which words or adjectives you want to use. to best describe him. But the nice thing about it, guys, is that for those who haven't heard, this petition or gathering or this potential law that they wanted to pass and put out to the voters, they did not collect enough signatures to put it on the ballot. So it's like 11,000 short. That was what I heard this morning. And the state of Oregon said there was a lot of duplicates. I think there was a lot of cheating going on by the people that were sponsoring it because they hoped to get it across the finish line. Either that or the people gathering signatures weren't smart enough to see they had a lot of duplicates and they turned them in. And luckily, the state did disqualify it on that. So we don't have to worry about it this time around. It failed to make the ballot. We're not going to be voting on it this November. And all the hunting and fishing rights that we've known and enjoyed for so long in the state are still there, and we'll continue on with that. But the petitioner said he's not giving up. He's going to try this again, if you can believe that. And
0: that little idiot, yeah.
2: Yeah, and in a state where we've got an abundance of wildlife to hunt and fish during the appropriate seasons, I mean, this thing was just crazy. I mean, if it had actually passed and it became a law under the guise of protecting animal rights, you would, if you had to live this way across all 50 states, people would starve to death. Because the only way you could get protein, if my understanding of that is correct, is through plant-based stuff. And I don't think that there would be enough of that to feed the entire country. This is how dumb these people are. They don't realize animal protein is a significant part of the American diet, and this would have pretty much outlawed it. I mean, it's just, it was crazy. I don't know what these people are thinking. And, well, the only thing I can come up with is the left nowadays seems to be taken over by these radical communists. And what they want to do is piece by piece dismantle and destroy the country. And this is one component of it, had it ever become law. And if the people of the state were dumb enough to ever vote it in, that would have caused enormous harm to the food industry in the state of Oregon. It would have been terrible. But I'm so happy that it didn't qualify, and now we don't have to worry about it. So we're back to square one with these people.
0: Well, number one, when it comes to communism, I mean, even back in Russia, I mean, even the days of the Cold War and under Stalin and all that, people fished. Stalin loved fishing. So this is just another, this is a whole different, more terrifying type of communism. Number two, if this bill were to pass and then make it to the ballots and then they actually win, it would bankrupt the state of Oregon because there's Charleston, Oregon, which is right there in the Coos Bay, North Bend area. You drive through that town, and it's all docks and boats right there on the bay, and the air just stinks like dead fish. And that's because in places like Charleston, fishing is not a hobby like it is for me. And, I catch and release because I don't like to eat them anyway. But, no, those people there, they fish for a living. That's an industry. So that would help bankrupt and cut out the food supply, as you said. It would have been totally disastrous.
2: Yeah, and on the Oregon coast, I mean, the fishing industry it harvests a lot of different types of fish. You know, I see the fishing boats out there at night going out there for halibut and tuna, and they're out there with doing that in addition to some salmon fishing that they do closer in when the salmon come in close to the shores. So there's all kinds of fishing. There's trout. There's that. There's mackinaw. There's all kinds of fish that are harvested in the state of Oregon, and that would have been outlawed, along with, you can't take livestock, for example, and slaughter it to produce beef and or slaughter chickens to be able to get chicken. I mean, they would have just clamped the whole thing down. It's just insane. And I just can't imagine for the life of me what this guy was thinking, other than the fact that if you want to take a look at it as logically as you can, It's a form of wanting complete control over the citizenry and complete control over industries. And by destroying this, they just get one step closer to that, which is a form of communism. It is. That's what the left is turning into. These people are absolutely out of their minds.
0: And I know you've spent significant time in the Portland area, too. And one thing I can remember from living in Portland, moving there from Coos Bay, is that even there, even though that's not on the coast, that's not near the ocean at all. But I remember seeing a lot of fishing boats there in Portland at the Willamette.
2: Yes, there are. A lot of those are recreational. The big commercial guys, they go for the big catches where they can find them elsewhere. But it would have outlawed all that, too. I mean, just doing your own fishing and trying to catch fresh seafood for yourself, that would have been against the law had this thing ever passed from the ballot. But, if it would have made the ballot, as dumb as some people seem to be that think this is a good idea because it was always under the guise of we're going to protect animal rights. That's where all this came from. We're going to protect animal rights. Even with those people thinking along those lines, I don't think that they could have had enough citizens in this state that would have fallen for that and actually voted for it had it made the ballot. Because the fact that it didn't just goes to show when they were out there trying to collect signatures, they had a lot of people shaking their heads going, I'm not going to sign that. Are you kidding me? I mean, that's crazy. So they had trouble even getting, collecting signatures. So hopefully this is just one very rare individual who's got a lot of dumb ideas that are never going to become law in the state. We hope. that's all I can say about it. I'm just glad that it's not a problem now. It's not going to not even be voted on.
0: Well, I'll say this before we go to our first break, too, is, I was just watching a video because I'm an old UFC fan, and Mark the Hammer Coleman, I guess, he's now into fasting and at 60 years old. He's looking healthier than ever, but that doesn't mean he cuts the meat out of his diet. Yeah, he goes out in the sun and gets the energy from the sun and, meditates and does all that. But the meat's still in his diet. He just he really doesn't eat breakfast. He just, he meditates in the morning. He has dinner at night when the sun's down.
2: Yeah. Well, personally, I don't, I have meat and fish in my diet. I think it's essential to your health. I mean, there's a lot of discussion and has been from cardiac surgeons that eating too much red meat is not good for you. In fact, I talked to one who said that a long time ago when I was many years younger and weighed less than I do now. And he convinced me that, don't eat too much of that. So I've steered away from some of that, but I eat a lot of animal-based proteins, whether it's chicken or fish. And that's mainly my diet now. And then every now and then I'll have a steak and eat beef. But it's all there, and I think that's essential for human health, no matter which one of those three that you might decide to get it from. If you're a vegetarian, I don't know. I've had these people swear by vegetarian diets. I'm not a subscriber, and I don't think it's healthy to just live solely on a vegetarian diet and no protein from animal sources. But that's just me. Maybe some people can do it and live a long time, but I don't know. I've seen a lot of people that are on strict vegetarian diets, and they don't look that healthy to me. They look underweight, and they just don't look as healthy as people who have a more diverse source of protein that they can pull into their diet that would come from chicken, fish, or beef.
0: Yeah, I know what you're talking about. There are strict vegetarians that you might think they have AIDS by looking at them. Yeah.
2: Anyway. Each his own, I guess. But I'm not a subscriber to that, to strictly that kind of a diet. I just have never had that in my life and don't plan on changing.
0: Well, thank
2: you. Both of my parents lived to ripe old ages. My mom lived to be over 100 years old before she passed. And she had a regular diet of beef, chicken, and fish all the time, too. And we did as kids. That's what they raised us on.
1: I think vegetarians can get a lot of protein from things like nuts and beans. I don't know what the same types of proteins you get from meats, but I'll tell you what, man, my taste buds thank me for the beef and the ribs and the pork and chicken.
2: Yeah.
1: I can't go without beef or without meat.
2: Absolutely. Well, you know, everything in moderation, you know. If they tell you to watch out for saturated fat, just plan your diets accordingly, and I think you'll be fine.
0: Yes. So that's the first segment. We're going to go ahead and take our first break. When we come back, talk a little bit about the Oregon primary that was back in May, same day we had in Idaho, because I want to give some of my two cents on that. And, of course, the climate protection program. Oh, boy. So with that said, we'll be back in a minute and a half.
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0: All right, ladies and gentlemen, we are back. Once again, we're joined by Chuck Weiss. Of course, like I said, former meteorologist, former airline pilot, and climate change expert. Now, I just want to talk a little bit about the Oregon primary that was back in May, and Chuck, this is how I feel about it when it comes especially to your candidates you had for governor, especially the Republican candidates. I mean, any one of them, of course, I'm sure would be better than Kotek. But
2: she's one that I think a lot of people, even Democrats, the ones that aren't communists or socialists, think that she's got to go. She's managed the state very poorly. We've had a lot of problems because of her stupid policies.
0: Absolutely. So when I look at Chris Dudley, you know, I mean, he sounds good when he's talking, but I look at him in the same light that I look at Mike Lindell. You know, I know Mike Lindell, if any Republican's going to win Minnesota, it's definitely going to be him. But Chris Dudley and Mike Lindell, I just look at them in the same light. And I mean, no disrespect to Mike Lindell, because I'm affiliated with MyPillow, but I don't think that he's going to make a very good leader. Yeah, he's a great business owner. Well, some of that's questionable too, because he's in a lot of debt, you know, whereas I personally endorse Brad Kohler for governor of Minnesota, because even though you've never heard of him, he's a former UFC fighter. That's that right there. Just look him up. He had most devastating knockouts in UFC history that you can still see the highlight to this day. But when you hear Brad talking, Brad has a plan. I mean, for Minnesota's economy, and trying to take care of voter integrity, where all Mike Lindell, all I hear him talking about is the voting machines, and he's only about voter integrity, and there's got to be more to it. And like Chris Dudley, he didn't seem to have a plan for Oregon, whereas Ed Deal did, and that's why I endorsed Ed Deal. Your take?
2: Well, I agree with your sentiments there. I would have preferred to see Ed Deal get the GOP nomination to run against Tina Kotek, but he didn't. Instead, we got Christine Drazen. And, Chris Dudley, he ran, I don't know if you remember, but he ran for the governor's race. And actually, he was the GOP contender back in 2010. And everybody thought back then that he was going to win the 2010 election, because I was there at the Monarch Hotel at his campaign headquarters during the election night. And he was comfortably ahead of John Kitzhaber, who was his Democratic contender. And at the end of the night, I went to bed thinking that this is really cool. We're going to get somebody to replace Kitzhaber, because Kitzhaber became a corrupt governor. We seem to have a problem with that in the state of Oregon. And the next morning, I wake up and turn the radio on, and lo and behold, all of a sudden, oh, gee, it's the Oregon Elections Department saying, all of a sudden in Multnomah County, which is the biggest county in Oregon, found 22 or 25,000 ballots that weren't counted, and they got to be counted. And so they counted those, and Chris lost his lead because it was just about maybe 10,000 votes or something. And then Kitzhaber pulls ahead and ends up winning the race. Now, I don't care, Chris never challenged that. If it was me, I definitely would have, because I think there was foul play there. How do you end up with 22,000 votes, all of them being for Kitzhaber? Suddenly, they just appear out of nowhere, and they say, oh, we forgot to count these. It'd be one thing if they were a mix, but they all went to Kitzhaber, and he ends up winning the race, and I think he stole it by election cheating back then. And Chris wouldn't challenge it. He just moved on, and when he resurfaced this time for running, you're right, he doesn't have a real good plan, didn't have a real solid plan put together that people could think about and go, yeah, you've convinced me you're the best candidate for the job. He entered the race late, and I wanted to know, and I had a chance to talk with him actually at a meeting he was at, and asked him what he thought of that 2010 race where he had these ballots show up that stole it from him the following day. And I also wanted to know whether he thought Joe Biden won 2020 fair and square. And, his answer was, well, I wouldn't go so far as to say it was stolen from me. And I thought to myself, well, good grief, Chris, what does that mean? I mean, he just came across weak and unwilling to call a spade the way I saw things. And he didn't challenge the result back in 2010. And so I was kind of glad to hear that he was kind of in the race, but that was before Ed Deal announced his candidacy. And when Ed did his and made his speeches, he had a pretty good plan put together that he was going to do to fix a lot of Oregon's problems. And that was the difference between those two candidates. Well, we ended up with Christine Drazen, who was also in the third GOP contender, and she won. And now she's going to be the one that goes up against Tina Kotek this fall. She's better than Kotek, but the thing I didn't like about her is somebody asked her the same question about elections and said, did Joe Biden win 2020? And she said, and the question was, did he win fair and square? Her answer was, yes, he did. And I thought, okay, I've studied that enough after 2020 to know there was plenty of problems. And I don't think you can say that with any sort of confidence. I don't think Biden did win 2020 fair and square. There was a ton of people who dug into the election stuff, and it was hard to put a finger on things because they blocked us. They blocked the ability to get a lot of the election data. But you've heard about all the anomalies that went on in states like Pennsylvania and New York, some of the real big eastern states during that election, that all these shenanigans were going on that could have easily caused the race to be stolen from Trump. So my opinion about that is pretty much unchanged, but it bothers me that people running today are scared to say, yeah, there was a lot of problems with the elections, and we haven't straightened them out. That's what this Save America's Act is all about now. So that's kind of my opinion about the candidates we have running in Oregon. I think Deal would have been the best candidate. That's what you agreed with me on. And as far as Mike Lindell goes, I don't know a lot about Mike, but he is a businessman. He's been real big on election integrity. which I like. You know, I like that in terms of what he stands for. But he's, let me put it this way. If he was the only one running and he was a GOP contender, would you vote for him to replace the idiots we have in Minnesota now?
0: Yeah, absolutely. And no doubt about that, especially after this stupid doll thing that I don't know, that makes me angry, and I don't want to get into that about the dolls. But, you know, John, you also know of somebody else, too, who, of course, he first said that the 2020 election was stolen, but what cost him his race against Maggie Hassan was he said it wasn't stolen, you know, which, I mean, I would honestly, when it comes to courage and integrity, I would expect more from a general than that, to be honest with you. I like Bolduc, but that kind of disappointed me when he said that.
1: Oh, I think that kind of hurt him. I think he got bad advice in his own party, told him that was going to cost him the election, so he backpedaled on it just to save face, and I think it cost him the election in the end, you know.
0: Yeah, I mean, oh man, I'd still like to talk to him sometime. He's kind of laying low anymore, isn't he?
1: He does not want to be bothered with it anymore. I reached out to one of his campaign members for this election, asking if it's possible to get him to run again, and she pretty much just stopped talking to me. I think it was before the Christmas holidays, and she told me, she assured me he is not interested in running again or have anything to do with him, because his own support, this is the problem, we shoot ourselves in the foot, because he was still a good candidate, but his own followers or supporters turned tail on him, not because of that, Billy, because when the election was over, the Election Integrity Group wanted him to do a recount. They wanted to because they're looking for election fraud and stuff. They don't seem to understand the cost, the time, the energy, the effect of doing a recount, unless you got just, if it's a real tight election, you can do that, right? And it makes sense. But that big of a gap, it didn't make sense, and it was just going to put him on the spot even more.
0: Yes. Well, and when it comes to Chris Dudley, you know, I mean, honestly, I wasn't paying attention to politics, and nor was I living in the state of Oregon back in 2010. But given the stories that I read, that he didn't even have the courage to contest the results of that election when he had a comfortable lead going to bed and waking up, finding out he lost.
2: Yeah. Oh. And then answering when that question was put to him that, well, I wouldn't go that far, when the question was, do you think that was stolen from you? He said that about his own race and also whether Joe Biden won in 2020. And we know there's, you know, and that's another thing that didn't impress me this time around with Chris. Now, back in 2010, he was younger, and I think he appealed more to the sports audience because, you know, he was a former Portland Trailblazer basketball star. And so people liked him just because he was an athlete, and he seemed to have a better business mind in 2010. I think he could have been made a good governor, but he entered so late and this time around and just didn't have answers people were looking for. I'm not sure what he would have really done had he become the contender and even won a race against Tina Kotek. But we know we've got serious election problems in the state of Oregon. I don't know if you guys knew this, but they found out, Judicial Watch people found out, and of course other people did too that have looked into this, that Oregon at one point had more registered voters than citizens on their voter rolls. And that's crazy. It's impossible. And they got sued by Judicial Watch because they refused to remove those people off the ballots. And it took a lawsuit and a settlement to be able to get them to even begin to clean this up. And now they're still clawing and scratching, trying to keep the rolls, I think, as dirty as they can. And there's only one reason, if you just look at this logically, why somebody would want to do that, and that's to cheat. I mean, why else would you do that?
1: Hey, now, Chuck, you know dead people's voting rights matter, too.
2: Yeah.
0: Yeah.
2: Yeah. And there were dead people on the voter rolls. There were people that moved. I mean, this whole thing was so crazy. And you had the Secretary of State back then saying, oh, no, our elections in Oregon are secure. That's just a load of malarkey. Mm-hmm. I mean, it really is. And only a fool would believe something like that when the statistics are right in front of you showing you've got all these people on your voter rolls and you won't remove them. Why not? And they don't have an answer. So they had to, you know, they got sued and now they have to do it. But I'm not sure if the rolls will be as clean as they should be by the time our midterms come around. I mean, all these blue states are still scratching and clawing, trying to keep things as dirty as they can, because I think they definitely want to make sure, they're trying to make sure they win the midterm election so that they can throw a monkey wrench into the remaining 2 years of President Trump's agenda. And so that's why the Save America Act is, I think, is very important. And it's like President Trump had said with this, one of the main things it does is just simply require people to have to show ID and citizenship to be able to cast a ballot. Why wouldn't you want to do that when you've got to show ID to practically do any other thing in this state, including travel and a host of other things? And for some reason, if you take a look at these people on the left, they're going, oh, no, that's just unconstitutional. It's asking people to do too much to show an ID. And some people would have to re-register to vote. Well, you know, that's your civic responsibility. And what the left seems to want to do with all this voting stuff is they want convenience to supersede security. And it should be the other way around. At all costs, you should make sure that nobody casts a ballot that isn't qualified to do that. And if that means you lose some total voters because they're too lazy to go out and make sure that they're going to register to vote, then so be it. Then those people probably shouldn't vote anyway. That's the way I see it. And they're saying, oh, no, everybody's got to cast a ballot. Well, why? That's the way I look at that.
1: Don't you like that leftist argument that it's going to marginalize women? What if they get married? Then they won't be able to vote. It's like, could just put an amendment in, right? And then pass the bill. They could say, well, we should have amendment. This is what you have discussions for. This is why you have House floor discussions and stuff. So you say, well, we might need an amendment for this. We might need an amendment for that to shore things up, to make sure we're protecting people's right to vote. No, they want to whine and complain about it on social media that we should just shoot down the whole thing because, like you said, they don't really want it because they can't cheat off it.
2: Exactly. Yeah, that's exactly right. And it's going to be made if it passes to where if you're handicapped or somehow disabled or if you're in the military and you're overseas, they've made provisions for all of that to where you'll be allowed to cast a ballot, you know, by mail. You just have to prove what your disability is. And of course, they know if you're in the military and if you're disabled, same sort of thing. You just fill out a form that a doctor or something could verify, and then you would be allowed to cast a vote by mail ballot. Otherwise, you know, you show up at a poll with your ID and this sort of thing. And that's the way it was done in the old days. Before Oregon went to vote by mail, we had our own precincts. We went down to them. We had to show our ID. Your name, if you were registered to vote, was on the voter rolls for the precinct you went to. And after you match your ID to that name on the rolls, you get a ballot, you cast it while you're there, and you turn it in. And then the ballots are counted at each one of the precincts. And then that sum is given to the county. The county sums the precinct totals, and then the county is send that to the Secretary of State, and then each county has a total that is tallied as a final total for the whole state as all the counties are added up. And then you cross-check everything, and it makes, when you're doing it this way, it makes the arithmetic much easier to do than having one centralized place where all these ballots show up. You got all this extra counting to do. If it's fractionalized and you've got each party double checking the answers from each precinct, that's a safer, more secure way to do it. And that's the way it was done in this state before they changed everything. And now they want to centralize it. And that just makes it easier to cheat. And it makes it easier or harder to catch machine algorithm errors, too, if when you're looking at that, if you had to go do a complete audit. So this is what we should be doing. And it's just amazing that you, and anybody who is against that, in my opinion, is just being dishonest.
1: Wait a minute. Should machines have algorithms when it comes to counting votes? Should it be pretty simple?
2: What I meant was the counting algorithm. But, you know, if there's a problem with that and it's not processing it correctly, it's easier to catch it when you're fractionalizing votes and adding them up. It makes it harder for the machine to be able to err without it being caught. And yeah, I think that's the way they should be doing it.
1: You're right. They can also, they should be inspected for tampering, because it has been proven time and again that anybody can stage a machine or set up a machine so it'll come out with the vote counts that you want. So it'll take votes that you vote that people voted for, but accredit them to his opponent.
2: Yeah, exactly. And they told us that our machines were air-gapped and there's no way that, that they could be intercepted by the internet during a trial that we had about that here in Washington County out in Oregon. And then one of the people in charge of the voting machines admitted that you can transmit and get information from the machines via the internet. So a complete contradiction to things. So there's just an incredible amount of hiding things and being dishonest. I'm the kind of guy, and you, I'm sure you guys would feel the same way. You know, we should be allowed as citizens to kick the tires and look under the hood when we're looking at this voter stuff. We're all citizens. We have a right to demand voter integrity. And anybody who wants to hide that or have a government body come in and go, no, you can't see this. It would hurt the public confidence if we show you A, B, or C, is just being disingenuous. The reason why we want to see it is to make sure it's all correct. And anybody who argues against that, I just think is foolish. I mean, they're I don't know what their motives would be, dishonesty, wanting to cheat. I mean, those are the two things that come to top of mind. And we just got to make sure this stuff is straightened out. And the voter rolls were the thing that tipped a lot of us off. And we're going to, what a big problem we have in this state is when you've got that many people on a voter roll that don't belong there. And then they refused to clean it up until they got sued.
1: So this country has a long history of corruption in many ways. And in some cases, like, say, in the 1880s, when they were expanding to the West and stuff and putting a lot of money into railroads, grant money and stuff, it became a free for all. People were grabbing grant money and it was going towards things it was never meant to go towards. It was going towards politicians and their campaigns. It was going there. So the corruption was so bad, they went to investigate it. The deeper they got into the investigation, the worse it got. The worse it got, the bigger it got. It got so big that they realized that we can't investigate this. We're never going to find a conclusion to this. We'll investigate this for 100 years and never come to an end on it. So they just swept it under the rug. And I think that's what we're dealing with, voter integrity, is, you know, millions and millions of voters, what, 100, 150 million or more voters. You're trying to investigate, count all these votes. You got algorithms, so machines are hard to catch. So all you got to do is match the vote count on paper to the algorithm you set on the machine. So when they come back to investigate it, the count's always going to come out the same. And that's what happened with the Cyber Ninja report in Arizona, didn't it? They come back and they said, well, the votes did come out the same. In fact, we found even more votes for Biden, which was kind of ironic in a way. But they also found anomalies. And they addressed the anomalies. And so what they should do to shore up their election. So nothing was coming of it as far as prosecutions or looking for erroneous behaviors or anything like that. But they did find those and they just advised them, this is what you need to do. And some of those things were stupid, like you were talking about, things that connected to the internet, things left open, keys to the machines that were left for anybody to grab them. They weren't secure because the keys are supposed to be just to the judge of elections alone or however they do it in their state. And anybody could access these things. So you don't know who's having access to these machines and who isn't.
0: Yes. Well, real quick, we have to cut it there because we are way past the point where we need to take our second break. And when we come back, we got to get into the meat and potatoes of this conversation, which is, of course, the Climate Protection Act or whatever this silly thing is that they want to try to push next. So with that said, we'll be back in about 2 minutes.
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0: All right, ladies and gentlemen, we are back, and once again, we're joined by Chuck Weiss. Now, of course, we only have about 8 minutes before we have to cue our final break, but, you know, Chuck, last time you were on the show was for this very reason, of course, this climate protection, whatever it is, you know, that they're trying to ram through. That was about a year and a half ago, maybe almost 2 years ago. And, you know, I listened, of course, Dr. Mark Anderson had to replay a show because this thing, of course, didn't die in the water like IP28. No, I mean, this thing is kind of resurfacing for attention once again. And, of course, when it comes to the whole thing of climate change and this hoax, of course, you know, a lot of idiots want to listen to somebody like Greta Thunberg, she doesn't know what she's talking about. She's stupid. Just like the guy who came up with this IP28. She's utterly stupid. I mean, but, what is the latest on this? I mean, this is, coming up in, some stuff in November, isn't it?
2: I'm not sure. I don't think we have anything, in the Climate Protection Act coming up in the elections this fall. What happened was, it was a Senate bill, 2020. It was their proposal to enact their climate change policy on the state of Oregon. And it was basically amounted to a huge increase in the gas tax. The voters voted it down. And so what Tina Kotick did by executive order, she didn't accept the answer by the voters that we don't want this stuff. She crammed it down our throats by executive action. And so now these policies are clicking into place, which are causing our utility bills to rise. They're diverting money and they're spending it on all these ridiculous programs that aren't going to make an iota worth of difference to the climate, weather, or atmospheric CO2 levels. You know, this thing started, the history of this, I could go on for an hour about the history of how this whole nonsense started. In my opinion, the CO2 climate change stuff from human emissions of CO2 is tantamount to the biggest fraud I think that we've ever experienced in terms of how it's pirated money from people and wasted it on all these ridiculous green energy programs, which aren't going to accomplish a single thing. And a long time ago, I was in the atmospheric science department at Oregon State University when this whole business about CO2 started. And it started from just a suspicion. You know, we were coming into the computer age, and people wondered, is the founding work that we did with respect to looking at CO2 and how it interacts with all the other greenhouse gases, are those theories correct, or is there something more to this? So they invented climate models, but the problem is they never beta tested any of them. And they started getting answers that were contradictory to founding principles, which did not suggest that atmospheric CO2 has any ability to control the Earth's temperature, the weather, or the climate, any of that stuff. It doesn't do it. And there's a lot of reasons why it doesn't do it. And people that say that it does don't even know how the greenhouse effect works. And so They've gone off on a tangent because of the results they got from climate models, and they didn't beta test them. So the politicians loved the answer that they got because it gave them the opportunity to start taxing and regulating carbon emissions, which in essence, to me, it's just like, okay, we're going to tax the air you breathe. It's going to have no effect to change anything. And in Oregon, they've passed these climate protection acts by executive action. And I've said it to many people many times. You could take all of Oregon's carbon emissions, which are like 60 million metric tons per year of CO2 in this state alone. That is only 0.16% or 1,600ths of 1% of the total global emissions if you wiped all of it out, which would be physically impossible. And if you did these same programs across the entire country, that's 37% of global emissions, and you'd be committing a genocide to wipe all carbon emissions out in all 50 states. It's impossible to do. We're a carbon-rich planet. We live off the carbon cycle. And this whole idea where they made carbon a obnoxious poison of some kind that's got to be controlled is one of the most insane things I've ever heard. But that's what they've done. And they've had academics be dishonest about this who are promoting it for the sake of getting money. This has meant a lot of research grants to the universities by saying that it's a problem and we think it's got to be somehow controlled. But yet if they come up with these ridiculous programs and you actually sit down and do the math about what effect they're going to have on atmospheric CO2 levels, you find this thing is completely wrong, and it wouldn't amount to being able to change much of anything, which brings you full circle back to this whole idea that we figured out a long time ago that CO2 emissions are not causing the climate to change. They can't control temperature, weather, severe weather, anything like that because of the hydrological cycle or the interaction with water vapor and clouds. That's what really regulates things. And nothing has changed since then except these models that came out, and we know that they're in error. They've also engaged in cover-up to try to make the models look like they're performing better than they really are. But the bottom line is these programs will have absolutely no effect on anything, and it doesn't matter what state you implement them in. It's a complete waste of money, and it's damaging our electric grid. Did you guys hear back in New York, because of the stupid green energy programs they got back there, in this last heat wave that they had just after the 4th of July, they had rolling blackouts in the city of New York because of the green energy that's. And so you got people in, they're sweltering, and they're talking about how dangerous 100-degree heat is with the humidities like they get back there, which can be true if you get exposed to it too long. But now here's these people, they can't even air condition their home because of rolling blackouts because of the green energy. They're supposed to be solving this problem. I mean, you just throw your hands up and just go, you people are out of your minds. This is not going to help any. It's hurting, if anything. And that's exactly what it's doing to every state that's going to try to implement green energy, because wind and solar cannot keep up with load demands on the electric grid if they continue to implement this stuff, and will cause these sorts of problems when we need energy to either heat your home or cool it, depending on what season that you're in. And so the way to solve this in Oregon is we got to get rid of this governor. She's corrupt. She does stupid things. All of the climate policies she's got are stupid. They won't make any difference to CO2 levels, and CO2 levels are not even completely governed here around the world by just human emissions of CO2. There's a natural component too, and they just ignore that. But it's very significant, and it minimizes the effect that we've actually had to raise the CO2 levels. They're not near what they claim they were, and they've always said, well, ever since the start of the Industrial Revolution, 100% of the CO2 increase is due to human emissions. That's not true. So you've also got that element of this. And so the whole, this whole green energy stuff is a disaster. And it should have never happened from day one. But the whole ugly history of it, taking these models, claiming they're good without beta testing them, and then the politicians acting on this and the universities hyping it to be able to get more research grants, this thing is just a big money grubbing exercise. Then you got all the special interests that want to implement green energy. And if you want to put a solar panel up on your roof just to reduce your own electric bill a little bit, that's okay to do that in small ways, but it's not going to really make a big difference to the larger picture at all. You're not going to reduce CO2 emissions. You're not going to be able to do any of that. So everything is a failure. And yet they keep pushing forward and pushing forward. And if you take a look at this and pull it back into the political circle, why would they be doing this? Because this is what the left and the communists want to do. They want complete control over energy, just like they did food with this bill we talked about at the beginning. The whole idea is to control every aspect of your life to where you don't have any say about anything. And that's what they're doing. That's the whole reason for it. It has no scientific basis to it at all. It's not going to make any difference. The programs will fail, and yet they keep costing more and more money. We're paying more at the pump for a gallon of gas, just like Washington and California, than many other states. I think aviation fuel here in Oregon is now over $8.50 a gallon just for aid gas. And we're close to $5 a gallon for regular gas. And the reason for that is these climate policies, the gas tax and the carbon taxes that they've tacked onto the cost of a gallon of fuel. So even with the war going on in the Middle East right now, our costs are going to stay higher, which fuels inflation for these very reasons. They're stupid policies. They're not going to make any difference to anything. And when the universities promote this, it's shameful.

0: I have to open this. The hips on the drag queen go swish, swish, swish. Anti-racist baby. Yeah, I don't know how many babies come out racist. Babies are taught to be racist. Really? I'm not really sure that this is a subject that young kids are ready to adapt to. Most kids are innocent. This is not really... We're going to need, like, psychiatric help after reading this book. Yeah, it's a hard no.
1: Your book that's coming out.
0: See, this is more like it. This is what you can read. It's very well illustrated, too. Great story, great message. Now, this is a book you can read your kids.
2: In 2026, America reaches her 250th year. But according to the authors, America is not dying of old age. She is being intentionally and methodically murdered from within. Liberal versus conservative, black versus white, Democrat versus Republican, the divisions are endless. Who is shaking the American jar? From crime to media influence, government power, constitutional rights, illegal immigration, and election integrity, The Democrat Murder of America examines what the authors believe are the forces reshaping the nation from within. The evidence is unmistakable and deeply troubling. This book seeks to first expose the truth and show that a peaceful and effective solution still exists. Time is of the essence. The Democrat Murder of America by Daniel Perkins and Sheriff Richard Mack. Available now.
3: Yes, indeed. Murder of America. Go to murderofamerica.com to get your copy of The Democrat Murder of America, because, you know, it's tying into everything we're talking about on this program right here. And I'm going to say this really quick, John, before we get to your question, is, you know, Chuck just talked about the rolling blackouts they're having in New York City. Well, right around Kami Mandami's election, I put a picture up on social media of a gravestone saying New York City died in 2025. And an old friend of mine asked me, well, what if he makes New York better? And I said, it's not even up for argument. He's not going to make it better. He said, but what if he does? I said, he's not. That's my answer to your question. He's not. And what you just explained with the rolling blackouts further proves that I was right.
4: There is no expectation that he's going to make New York City better. However, we're talking about CO2, Chuck, and we produce CO2 for commercial purposes, correct? So we use it in soft drinks, and we use it in beers and different things, even air guns. And so CO2 gets used for a lot of commercial purposes, but we don't extract that out of the air, do we? And there's a reason for that. It's a
5: no.
4: Go ahead.
5: Well, humans contribute. I think I saw a calculation where humans themselves, just without burning any fossil fuel, just by living, by breathing out CO2, that we contribute like 8% of the increase in atmospheric CO2. But I don't know. I'd have to check that against what the human component actually is, because it's not 100%. But we do definitely do contribute to it. We live off of carbon. Without the carbon cycle, we die. And these people are crazy to think that somehow you're what they did was they made CO2 emissions what they call a climate thermostat. It's no such thing. It's never had the ability to control the Earth's temperature or climate, and it never will. And what people don't understand is, as a standalone, if you took all the CO2 off planet Earth and could live without a carbon cycle, as a standalone, it would affect the global temperature 3 degrees. If you took the water vapor and clouds, if we could live without water and took all that off of planet Earth, that would take 30 degrees centigrade off the realized gain from the greenhouse gases. So there you have a 3 to 30 ratio. It's obvious that water vapor and clouds are the elephant in the room that controls the radiation balance off the planet with the sun. CO2 is along for the ride. And these people are trying to tell us that CO2 is the tail wagging. No, it's the tail wagging the dog, according to them, rather than the dog wagging the tail, which water vapor and clouds are. So the whole thing is just, it's very bad science. It should have never been twisted and contorted to the degree that it is, and it's the failed climate models that help do this. Before those came along, we

0: figured out, and the radiation physics that we used to do it with were post-Einstein, so it was all correct, and it was only the modeling that came along with all the limitations we know about models that that made all the mistakes that they did that have led us to where we're at now. And then these people are saying, well, the models are the best we got. Well, no, they're not. They're a complete failure, and you need to throw them out. They should be confined to a basement before they get perfected enough to where they can produce any reasonably good answers. But they never took the time to do that because they were too anxious to make a political football out of this, which is what they've done. And now they're ruining everything by all these stupid programs they've implemented, which aren't going to make any difference to anything. It's just unbelievable.
1: I believe the Earth's atmosphere consists of, 78% nitrogen, 21% oxygen, 1% remaining is the other gases. CO2 is 0.04%. Would that be like a normal expectation of CO2 gases in the Earth's atmosphere for a healthy, normal environment?
0: Yeah, and we've had CO2 as high as 5,000 parts per million. It's at 425 right now. It's a trace gas. Yeah. And it'll stay a trace gas for the most part because we've got absorption ability by the Earth itself and the oceans and the land, that sort of thing. But that's all. The emission is temperature dependent. So as the climate warms some, they'll get more emission of CO2 from the land and oceans, which is the main reason why it's been going up over a long, over a period of time. And then we contribute maybe at the most, maybe 25%. Of the increase since the start of the Industrial Revolution. But the rest of it's natural. And that's because of the ever-changing climate. And the big lie Al Gore told in his stupid movie, An Inconvenient Truth, was he showed the CO2 temperature relationship, and he didn't put in there that CO2 lags temperature, doesn't lead it. So the temperature goes up first and CO2 follows. That's the way the Earth has always worked. It doesn't cause warming. It follows it, and that's because of the way the Earth behaves, its oceans and land, with respect to temperature. So if the climate warms, the CO2 isn't causing the climate to warm. It's a decreased Earth albedo. There could be a number of other factors that play into it. But if the Earth warms, CO2 will follow that warming. It doesn't lead it. And Al Gore tried to say it leads it, therefore it's a cause. That's totally wrong. Totally wrong.
1: So we're just about out of time, but would it suffice it to say maybe that when the government's paying for the studies come out to the for the results that the government is looking for?
0: Yes, I think there's been corruption in academia. They've closed off. I know some really respectable scientists who try to get published in what they call the golden journals of climate science. And they get turned down for no reason given other than their results produced gave a different answer than the climate journals wanted to receive. So they're told we're not going to publish, but then they won't give them an answer. And the reason is, if they give them an answer, that'll lead to an argument, and then they start looking like fools that didn't have a real good reason for turning them down to begin with. So there's corruption that goes on that way. But fortunately, we do have other journals that publish, and there's a lot of good stuff out there that's contrarian, that's very good, very solid physics, that supports all the founding principles before the modeling came along. And that's what's really important for the audience to understand. We didn't invent something new with climate models. They tried to disprove what was already established, and they failed. The founding principles still hold. They haven't been disproven. They just supplanted them with models, and they say, well, CO2 does control things. It's a bunch of rubbish, absolute rubbish.
2: Absolutely.
0: And you can take these guys on, and I have. Yes. I've taken them on to show how wrong this all is. But that's unfortunately where we're at in the scientific community.
2: Yes.
0: And maybe some of these people, I think some of these people, when they retire, if they've had university professorships, they start telling the truth because I think their conscience gets to them. But you can't do that if you're employed in academia. You'll lose your job. And I've seen it happen.
1: They rake you over the coals for that.
0: They do, because they're making too much money off of promoting the hysteria. It's just disgusting. I think this is the biggest scam, one of the biggest of the last 100 years financially. The amount of money the taxpayers have been ripped off for, and how these green programs aren't going to accomplish a single stated objective. And I'll stand by that, because they won't. You're not going to see CO2 levels going down from any of these green programs. And I always ask that question. How's the CO2 level doing with all the green energy you've implemented? Still going up. Looks like the trajectory hasn't changed a bit. So what do you got to say about that? And then you get crickets.
2: Yes.